0: That the Warminster Mystery was a moderate bestseller when it was first published around 1967, so Shuttlewood then took the decision to have his second book, Warminster from Warnings from Flying Friends, self-published in Warminster. That was still doing the rounds well into the late 1970s, 1980s. Arthur must have had tens of thousands of copies of that printed, but it didn't sell the vast amounts that he was hoping it did. And then, of course, the final book of his first trilogy is, I do believe, the one that you're alluding to, which is UFOs, Keys to the New Age, where Arthur does start to have some very, I'd use the expression cod, scientific theories about UFOs.
1: You see, that's what I know the name from. I've been trying to think where I know that chap's name from, and it's the book you just mentioned. That's the one.
0: Yeah.
1: Yes. I wonder if I could just ask a quick question, Kevin. Could you give us just a brief summary about, pretend I know nothing about this, which isn't too far from, you've had a busy week and no chance to do much reading, but give us a brief explanation of what actually happened during that time, what the sort of things have been reported, what kind of length of time are we talking about?
0: Well, as I say, we're talking around in total 15 years. I was involved towards the end of it because I was far too young in 1965, 1966 to go down to Wiltshire on my own. I was still in short trousers in those days. It started, as I say, with about 6 months of strange unearthly sounds being heard. And then around the May-June time of 1965, the visual manifestation started. I believe the first sighting was made by a group of council workers on the town's central car park, looking over towards Cobb Heap, which is an ancient Iron Age fort and burial mound. And they saw two red-hot pokers in the sky, which burst asunder and then flew off in various directions. By this time, Arthur Shuttlewood, who was a reporter with the local newspaper, the Warminster Journal, was amassing a set of reports that people were coming to him with. He obviously wrote his first book, and then he actually got his own sky-watching group together of three people, himself, Sybil Champion, and an ex-RAF bomber pilot by the name of Bob Strong, who was their photographer. They basically recorded and documented the Warminster phenomenon into the 1970s, well beyond the 1970s, into the 1970s at least. And then they obviously then, more people became involved, people such as Robert Chapman, who wrote a book called UFOs Over Britain. And I also believe Timothy Good was also a member of the sky watching group in Warminster at one stage.
2: Okay, we've got some questions in the chat room for you. I was just reading one there, so I got lost. I was going to ask you a bit later, but I'll ask you now, because Brendan Moss has also asked the same question. Have you had any personal experiences of UFOs, which is one that I was going to ask anyway, but do you want to answer that now?
0: I will answer that for you now. The answer for that is yes.
2: And where have you seen these things? You can't just say yes. You've got to explain.
0: Of course I can. I've got to eke this out, haven't I? Okay. Again, I'll give a bit of my back history before I actually answer the question in full. I was brought up a very good Catholic boy. My parents were both devout Catholics. Church every Sunday, Catholic junior school. And at about the age of 9 or 10, I began to sort of question things, which a lot of particularly boys in those days did, because it was the Gemini and Apollo space programs. Mm. And my mother came upstairs one night. I'd already gone to bed in inverted commas. She came into my room, whipped the eiderdown off me, and I don't think she was more horrified that I was reading a copy of Eric von Daniken's Chariots of the Gods, or if it wasn't a copy of Penthouse.
1: What are you going to say then?
0: I have to be polite.
1: Yeah.
0: So that's where the interest came from. And as I say, it was 1976 by the time I finally got down to Warminster. I don't know if either of you were old enough to remember the summer of 1976.
2: It was nice and warm.
0: they were frying eggs
2: on the pavement.
0: It was very warm. It's the only time I have gone up to Cradle Hill outside of Warminster to stay up till 2 o'clock in the morning, and I've only had to wear a T-shirt and a light pair of trousers.
2: Right.
0: It was that hot.

0: Quick history lesson here again. It's amazing, this is now, this at the time was fantastic technology. I mean, it's so now primitive, it's almost like looking at a stone wheel. They were battery-powered devices. Do you know the toys that you can get, or not the toys, but the things you used to have in science labs where you had a hoop of metal that you used to run over like a wiggly course,
1: Yes.
0: and if it
1: Oh,
0: made a
1: yeah.
0: connection, it beeped?
1: Yes.
0: Right. That's basically UFO detector.
2: Oh.
1: Okay.
0: That's the principle. Because the idea was these detectors, people believe that UFOs were being or were tapping into the Earth's magnetic field. And there was a compass point which was basically between two electrodes. If the magnetic field variated, the compass needle would move, would hit one of the electrodes, and the buzzer would sound. There were two of these items up on the hill that night, on that very first night. It was a beautifully warm night. There was hardly any wind. These two devices were sent away from each other. They were both sheltered from the wind. One was actually under a car, if I remember correctly. And both went off simultaneously. And we looked up, started to scan the skies, and there were two starlight objects traversing the sky at moderately fast speed. Turned through 90 degrees, carried on, and then just winked out. That was my first real Warminster UFO on the first night.
1: Wow.
2: Oh.
1: Interesting.
3: Scary.
1: It is scary. Go on, Andy.
2: I'm going to say, what's the most recent report that you're aware of? I mean, are they still regularly happening now?
0: No, they're not. Sadly, I now live up in back in my old hometown, my home stomping ground up in the West Midlands. And we have up here what is known as the Dudley Dorito,
2: Okay.
0: which is a triangular-shaped craft, which flies over the area quite sort of at random and quite
2: Oh.
0: freely. A lot of people do dismiss it as secret military technology. Now, I'm not a conspiracy theorist, by the way. I am very level-headed these days. But the one thing that I always retort back is people say to me, "Oh, it must be secret military technology from Cosford or from an American air base." Yeah, then why fly it over one of the most densely populated areas of the United Kingdom?
2: Yeah, good point.
0: Yeah.
1: Yeah. Okay. Tony Martin's in the chat room. He says, "I recall seeing some old news footage with ufologists with their gizmo tools on a skywatch. Were they one of the first ever UFO groups, and do you know many of them?"
0: There are more UFO groups than you can shake a hat full of coins at.
1: Okay.
0: And UFO groups do love their acronyms. One of the earliest ones was obviously BUFORA. There was the British UFO Society. There was the Flying Saucer Society. There was the Erethea Society. There is now the Birmingham UFO Group. It seems that every major town seems to have their own particular group. I do try and stay clear as many of these groups as possible, simply because there is so much politics involved in this subject these days.
1: Yeah.
0: I do not want to get involved.
1: No, I can understand that. So how did you actually get involved in the phenomena? What, obviously you were interested in it, but your involvement in it now, how did it all come about?
0: Well, my involvement initially started in the early 70s because there was an imprint in those days called Tandem. And Tandem Books had the rights to republish all the Neville Spearman books that had been released in the 60s in paper, in hardback, but Tandem would do them in paperback. So you had people like Brinsley Le Poer Trench, Donald Kehoe, Arthur Shuttlewood, Brad Steiger. All these people's books were being published into a mass market, and they were coming out at about one every 2 weeks. So you can imagine where my pocket money went in the early 70s. And one day I was in the local bookshop and I saw this book, The Warminster Mystery. And I thought, oh, here we go, another UFO book.
1: Yeah.
0: I picked it up and I looked at the front, and the byline was Dramatic UFO Eyewitness Sightings in England. Now, up until then, I had believed that 90% of UFO sightings and the UFO phenomenon was American based. Suddenly, here was something in the UK.
1: Yeah.
0: And I read that book in one sitting.
1: Okay.
0: And from that day on, I said, I'm going down to that town, which I did do initially, then again in 1970.

0: 1976. So my interest carried on, probably well into the 1980s. And then you get a bit older, you get a bit wiser, yes, you get married, you settle down. And then, without going into too much detail, my poor late wife finally decided to leave this earthly coil in 2003. And I thought to myself then, she had cancer.
1: Yeah.
0: And I thought to myself, what the hell am I going to do at night? You know, I spent the last 4 years looking after her.
1: Yeah.
0: And all of a sudden, I've got this void ahead of me. And unbeknownst to me, Helen, my late wife, had not thrown out this aged manuscript of my story that I started way back in the 1980s. And I found this in the bottom of a packing crate or whatever. And I remember to this day sort of sitting down, starting to read it and thinking, my God, I could do better than that now. You know, it's a bit like reading Janet and John Go to the Planet Mars. So I set to work, and again, with the marvels of the modern age and the internet, I started to do more and more research, and I kept coming across this name by the name of Steve Dewey.
1: Yeah.
0: Now, I thought to myself, do I know this guy? Because he knows his stuff about Warminster. And suddenly I had one of those light bulb moments when I suddenly thought, hang on a minute, that's the Steve Dewey I met in 1976. So I got in contact with him, and we obviously had a number of pleasant chatty email exchanges. And he said to me, tell you what, I'm actually a technical author by trade. Send me your book and I'll have a look at it and I'll see if I can add to it or if I can improve it. Mm. Well, all I say is that's one of the best decisions I've ever made in my life. So much so that Steve took the bull by the horns. He took the manuscript, pulled it up by its socks, and gave it a damn good thrashing. And the books finally saw the light of day, I think, in 2007.
1: Wow. So it was obviously meant to be then.
0: Oh, I do believe it was, yes.
1: Yeah. So my next question for you is basically about the sightings that were seen after that. You've briefly mentioned them. There was the cigarette-shaped object and the two hot pokers that people had seen. So what was that all about?
0: Well, again, you're talking something 50 years ago. It was reported in those days as best it could.
1: Mm.
0: The chances are that I would say 95% of the people that were around in the 60s are now no longer with us, so we can't actually now go back and interview them unless we've got a TARDIS. You're asking about sightings and whatever. I'll tell you another one that I had, and this one to this day still does spook me, to be perfectly honest with you.
1: Yeah.
0: It was in April of 1977. Another friend and I were walking down from Cradle Hill Copse towards what we called the White Gate area, and in front of us was Battlesbury Hill, and over to the right was the West Wilts Golf Club. And we just happened to glance across towards the golf club, and there were these four red lights coming over the sky. Equally distant, spaced apart, just pulsing. And by the time we got down to the White Gate area, they were in a line stationary above Battlesbury Hill. And they just stayed there flashing for about a minute. And then the extreme left-hand object shot off horizontally to the left at speed, performed a flawless 90-degree turn without stopping, and then shot straight into the sky. And about 30 seconds, a minute later, the other remaining three objects then just shot straight up into the sky itself. Now, it was dark. It was moonless. It was moderately cold. There was no wind. And we could hear the sound of the trains going through Warminster Station about a mile away. Now, whatever these babies were, they were totally silent. They did not make a sound.
1: Okay.
0: There's a lot of clicking going on there.
1: No, it's all right. I'm just typing. Go on. So it didn't make a sound?
0: No. Nope.
1: So how did you feel? What was your feelings towards this?
0: that's it. We've seen another. That's my second genuine Warminster UFO.
1: Wow. So
0: they ticked all the boxes. That is the problem. You know, as a seasoned sky watcher, you do have this mental tick list in your head.
1: Yeah.
0: Once you've ticked all those boxes, there is only one conclusion left: UFO.
1: So, Andy.
2: Yes. What would you say, in your estimation, is the origin of these things? Are we talking from other planets, straightforward, interdimensional? Those kind of ideas are put forward by, obviously, different people about what they think. Now, I'm saying to you that I think, obviously, you're talking about a genuine phenomenon, but where would you originate it?
0: If you'd have asked me that question 30 years ago, I would have been a strong advocate of the extraterrestrial hypothesis. These days, I tend, like I said before, I sit on the fence because you do have to be objective. However, on saying that, there is a core number of sightings, and I'm not just talking about Warminster, I'm talking throughout the world. There is a core small percentage of sightings which to this day define any form of rational explanation, and they are the ones that need to be investigated.
2: Yes, certainly agree there. A friend of mine has written a couple of books talking about the idea these things are. They're energies, if you like, that are living with us on the Earth together. They're not from outer space. These UFOs are real phenomena. They're not sort of nuts and bolts spacecraft from alien planets. They are actually energies, if you like, living creatures in themselves.
0: Well, the thing is, Andy, I think you've hit the nail on the head there to a degree, because, like I say, you have this mental checklist, and at the end you've got UFO in big capital letters. But the problem is that for the majority of the population, you say UFO equals flying saucer. Flying saucer equals nuts and bolts spacecraft. Nuts and bolts spacecraft equals little green or grey men. And that is the problem, again, that we have to get over.
2: Mm. Absolutely, I agree with you entirely. That's kind of the thrust of what I was saying. I don't know if you've heard of Andrew Collins. He's a friend of mine. He's a writer.
0: Yes, I have read
2: the book called Light Quest, I think, is probably the most relevant.
0: I've got it.
2: Excellent. I was going to suggest have a good read of that. I'm going to say
0: there is a Warminster chapter in there.
2: Oh, right, there is. Do you know what? I have to confess, I've only read some of it.
0: Not
2: all of it myself. I know it's terrible. So I make this book and I haven't read all of it. But I'm just trying to get another copy. I had it a while back, and long story length, to somebody and lost contact with them and never got it back. Mm. But so to me, more and more, I'm thinking, this is, whilst you might say the more wackier explanation, simply because we're so used to the nuts and bolts spacecraft other planet explanation, that the idea of it being something maybe living with us seems more crazy. But I personally think more and more that this is more likely to be the case, that we're not talking about simple alien spaceships from other planets coming down again, meep and introducing themselves. We're talking about energy presences, if you like, that are living with us. They're actually part of our reality, although they've been sleeping with alternatives.
0: Thing.
2: Yeah, absolutely.
0: A cultural thing now. I mean, absolutely. You know, there are reports now that some respected scientists are now saying that, yes, the possibility of other dimensions does exist.
2: Oh, so, yeah, very much
0: you
2: so.
0: Know, a window area such as Warminster could well be a gateway to and from dimensions we don't know.
2: Mm-hmm. Absolutely. I see that as a real possibility.
1: Yeah. Steve?
3: Yeah, I was wondering what you think of that. Why do we always think UFO equals spacecraft?
2: That's exactly what we're talking about, isn't it?
0: It's because it's the way that we've been conditioned over the years.
1: Yeah.
3: Mm. It just seems weird to me that people automatically go, aliens! And it could be any bloody thing.
1: Mm-hmm. Yeah.
3: I mean, it literally means we don't know what it is, but you'll always get a hardcore that will instantly say it's aliens.
0: Well, I mean, even as a seasoned sky watcher on New Year's Eve / New Year's night, you know, I look out the window before I go to bed, and there may be Chinese lanterns going over, and just for a couple of seconds, you think,
1: Yeah, definitely.
0: It's the cultural thing.
1: Yeah. Do you think it could happen again? Because, you know, I know it was quite a lot of stuff that happened prior to the Christmas of 64. Mm. With the Rendlesham that happened round about the same time, Could there be a connection? Could these things happen round about the same time again?
0: I don't know is the honest answer to that one. And as I often say, if I had an answer to a question like that, I wouldn't be driving around in a battered Ford Fiesta or being a Rolls Royce.
1: That's too true.
0: Just call me Nick Pope. Oh, sorry.
2: Hey.
1: Oh, so, what research are you doing now regarding Warminster?
0: I'm taking a little bit of a back seat to a degree these days because Steve and I have co-authored now two books on Warminster. There is obviously my own book, UFO Warminster Cradle of Contact. We've also done, shall we say, almost like a Ladybird book of Warminster. It's called 50 Years of a Mystery. Which goes into the sort of Warminster phenomenon over the last 50 years in a very sort of snappy, short, but hopefully readable style. Mm. I'm still researching it. I'm still interested in it. There's no two ways about it. Last year, I actually organised the Warminster 50 Years of the Thing event in Warminster. And this year we're doing another one called, and this is a very clever play on words, I must admit, I'm quite proud of this, Warminster Area 51.
1: Ah.
2: Interesting.
1: So
0: you can read into that one what you like, but I know exactly where I'm going on with that one. And so much so that we're actually widening the envelope now of speakers. Last year, for example, we had somebody drop out at very short notice, sadly. One of our attendees was also a speaker, and I literally on the Friday night rang them up and said, you don't fancy doing an hour's spot tomorrow, do you? Which they very kindly did at very short notice. So we're having him back, Matt Lyons, we're having him back this year. We've got John Hansen, who was with us last year. He's the author, along with Dawn Holloway, of the Haunted Sky series of books.
1: Yes, we've had him on the show.
0: Yeah, lovely bloke.
1: Yeah.
0: We've got Maria Wheatley, who...
1: Oh, yes, Maria.
0: Yep. And I think it's Matt Williams, I think. Okay. But that was only confirmed the other day. We've definitely got four speakers so far. We're looking at a fifth at the moment, but... I think after this year, we may give it a rest for a year and then maybe even widen the envelope even further after that.
1: Because I believe you, you've been down to John Downes' Weird Weekend in the past.
0: Yes, I did. Oh, Lord, that's going back a few years. No, that must be, that must be going back about six, 7 years now, I reckon. 6 years or so, I reckon, yeah.
1: Yeah, well, he's still going, isn't he, with them, so...
0: Oh, he's still plugging away, bless him.
1: I don't know. Steve, you had a question.
3: Yeah, is there, apart from the, shall we say, plethora of information in your books and that, is there somewhere anybody can go to find actual documents of the time to read themselves?
0: Oh, now it's funny you ask that question. It really is. Oh, dear, oh, dear, oh, dear. There is my own, there is my own website. Which is ufowarminster.co.uk, and on there you will find scans of books, book covers, journals. There's a timeline, various clippings, and whatever. It's incomplete because we can only work on it when we've got the time to do it. Sadly, but you know there's enough in there to at least hopefully pique people's interest and make them think, oh, hang on a minute, there might have been something strange happening down there after all.
3: It's good when people can, especially people with a more scientific edge, shall we say, can actually see the original documents, you know what I mean?
0: Oh, yeah. I mean, there is a museum in Warminster called the Dewey Museum, no relation. The late Ken Rogers, who was a UFO buff, he was involved in the Warminster phenomenon for quite a while. When he died, he donated all of his books and press clippings to it. And if you make an appointment, they're normally quite happy for you to sit at a desk and peruse through some two or three scrapbooks of a lot of Warminster-related UFO sightings.
3: Yeah, because no offence to all the people that have written books, but they do tend to put their own edge on it and sometimes embellish slightly.
0: They do, and the other problem is as well is that I found is that other people then rehash old cases other people's cases and put their own spin on them as well,
1: yeah.
0: which makes them seem a little more racy and pacey than they really are.
1: Mm. Yeah. How would you like Warminster to be remembered? Would you like it to be up there with Rendlesham and everything else?
0: I'd like it to be, admittedly. Again, just a useless piece of information for you. I don't know if you remember when the film Independence Day came out.
1: Yeah.
2: Oh, yeah.
0: The Warminster Council were presented by, I think it was 20th Century Fox, with a plaque and a certificate marking Warminster as the UFO capital of Great Britain.
1: Really?
0: Yep. Wow. I mean, going back to the 50th anniversary last year, I mean, I was... We call it the duck syndrome. It's all nice and quiet on the surface, but underneath we're paddling like hell.
1: Yeah.
0: And it must have been, the event was on the Saturday, and it must have been on the Friday morning when we were driving down. We started getting phone calls, this, that, and the other. And I mean, because I was driving, I couldn't take them. And we were setting up on the Friday afternoon, and I got a phone call from a mobile phone. It was BBC Radio 4.
1: All right. Ooh.
0: And they said, we understand that you're doing an event to mark 50 years of the Warminster phenomenon. Explain the situation. Can you come into the studio tomorrow morning and do an interview with us? And I said, well, it's a bit awkward. What time? They said, 10 to 9. I said, well, hang on a minute. I'm on stage at 9:15.
1: God. You know,
0: I can't get to London and back in that speed.
1: Yeah.
0: But bless the BBC, they must have thought something of it. They actually sent out a mobile broadcast van, and there I was in the Waitrose car park in Warminster. At 10 to 9 on Saturday morning, doing an interview with, I think it was Martha Carney, and Dr. David Clark.
1: Definitely eager then.
0: They were eager. And I got back to the venue and sort of took the stage, and I always remember saying this. I did basically say to people, look, I'm very sorry. I am totally Warminstered out. I said, I have just literally come hot foot from Waitrose from doing an interview with Radio 4 with my arch-adversary, Dr. David Clark. Well, the amount of booze that I got was quite wonderful. But I did turn around and say, well, don't worry, we've gentlemanly decided to call it a draw.
1: Oh, God. One question I do want to ask you, Kevin, is how has the concept of UFOs changed over the years?
0: Immensely. Absolutely immensely. I was at college in the mid-1970s. If you declared an interest in such an arcane subject as UFOs, you were laughed at, told to go and wear the silly hat and sit in the corner for 6 months. These days, it's totally different. If people ask me what my hobbies are, I explain, and I don't get laughed at. If anything, people engage me in conversation.
1: Yeah.
0: Which is fantastic. And I call this the post-X-Files syndrome.
2: Oh, yes.
0: Simply because people are now more willing to believe.
2: Mm. Yeah, absolutely. I think very much it's to do with our breaking out of a certain mould of ideas about UFOs. I think one of the things that we could probably say we've experienced in time has been that UFOs have been in a very particular bracket, i.e., as we were just saying before, little green men from spaceships that are coming to invade and take over the world. Yeah. That's, I think, was a reflection of the times in the 60s and 70s with the Cold War and the threat of sort of nuclear war and the sort of enemy Soviet Russia, etc. And the fact that that's kind of changed now,
3: with
2: I think,
3: a little
2: is
3: bit
2: reflected
3: of help from
2: the fact
3: Wells.
2: We are more open to different interpretations of what these UFOs might be. So,
0: absolutely.
2: One question I'd like to ask you, just your personal opinion. I've asked a few UFO researchers in the past. What do you think of the ancient aliens idea that we have been somehow altered or improved or enhanced by ancient visitors from millennia ago, thousands, tens, hundreds of thousands of years ago?
0: I'm not against it. That's the first thing. And the other thing I'll say is read the Bible.
2: Okay.
0: There's a lot of stuff in the Bible. I mean, for example, Jesus died, was reborn 3 days later. Who's to say he wasn't teleported out of his tomb? We don't.
2: No, yes. Yeah.
0: We just don't know. So, there is a certain amount of precedence involved in the ancient alien theory. But as for them tinkering with DNA or us being seeded here on Earth, I don't think so. I think we are just basically a random roll of the dice, And again, going back to what I was saying earlier on about the idea of alternative dimensions, the number of exoplanets that are being discovered almost on a weekly basis now proves that there is something out there. And in so much that, with me being a good little Catholic boy, I'm not a Catholic now, but I occasionally do just keep my eyes and ears open. Mm-hmm. It's reported that the Vatican has the second biggest xenobiological research facility outside of NASA. Now, why is that?
2: That is that's interesting to say the least, certainly.
0: And being a good little Catholic boy, when I was at school, I was always taught to believe that man was God's only creation. And mm-hmm. now, the Catholic Church have very quietly done a U-turn and said that when intelligent life is found in the universe, it's all part of God's great plan.
2: Yeah, we actually covered that as a news item a while back. But yeah, there's a fundamental shift. But then, of course, how many fundamental shifts have the Church had to make over the last 2,000 years in terms of new discoveries and science and our understanding of us not being in the centre of the universe? The sun doesn't go round us; it's the other way around. They've had to accept these changes. So, but again, that's a pretty fundamental one. And one of the reasons why I asked, of course, is that you started off by reading the von Daniken book, and he was a guest of ours some time back, and he said something to me that I was quite taken aback by. And I asked him again the same kind of question. Not I didn't ask him a question. He came up. I did ask him as a question. Anyway, what do you think about alien abduction? Do you think that's a reality? Do you think that actually occurs?
0: Something occurs, definitely. There are far too many experiences out there for it not to happen. And I would say that in the abduction cases, I would say at least 80% of those that have been abducted are keeping quiet about it.
2: That I could actually understand that. I mean, I've done a lot of research into what's called the old hag syndrome, the sleep paralysis and hypnagogic dream, and that can generate that sense of unworldliness and strange visitors in your bedroom at night. I mean, I'm not saying I'd say I'm not saying every single experience can be explained that way. I do think a lot can be explained that way. But yes, von Daniken had said himself he wasn't particularly a believer of such a phenomena. I think his general thinking was those aliens visited us millennia ago and never come back. But I forget the name of the chap he spoke to. It was someone who was a scientist who'd done a research in this area, and he was now convinced or was certainly willing to accept the possibility that these kind of alien visitations and abductions are still happening, that they are quite genuine.

0: talking about liminal spaces and the theories that paranormal activity happens in these liminal spaces because it's an area of transition and things like that. And I was wondering, do you think that's why there's so many toilet ghosts in bathrooms?
1: That may be an American phenomenon.
0: You don't have toilet ghosts there?
2: I'm glad somebody thought to ask that question.
1: Any number of reasons for that.
2: Well, let's hope they're not around. They have no business being there. But anyway, go ahead and tell us a little bit about yourselves. We already just found out a lot about Susie, but we'll move on.
1: It's disconcerting, to say the least. Well, as you know, I'm still plugging away at my next book I'm working on at the moment, which should hopefully be out sort of mid-spring. It's a transcription of a handwritten grimoire from the 1800s. Which hasn't been published before, so I'm working on that and discovering the various other versions of it that are out there and compiling a sort of an essay that will go with the book, talking about the development of this particular manuscript, which is keeping me very busy, which I'm rather enjoying. You know, I'm quietly living in the West Country in a little village away from the bright lights of London and Essex, where I used to live, and enjoying the peace and quiet out here at the moment, which is very quiet because my wife Mandy is away for the weekend. She's off line dancing, country western music, if you would please, whilst I have a house to myself, which is very nice indeed.
2: Susie?
0: So I don't have too much of anything going on. My muggle job has been getting in the way of having too much fun. And I'm about to be an empty nester in the next couple of months. My son will be going off to college and deserting me, but hopefully, getting rich so he can support me in my old age. So I can't complain too much.
2: Well, you're getting into your excursion season, where you go exploring now with the weather getting a little bit more easy to take.
0: Yeah, it was the air outside no longer hurts your face. So yeah. Hopefully I can get in a weekend adventure soon. And usually the first stop of the year is Anawan Rock, which is up in Rehoboth, Mass, which is part of the Bridgewater Triangle. It's near where the redheaded hitchhiker is spotted, but Anawan Rock is known for phantom drumming, and there's been phantom fires there as well. Of course, I haven't seen anything there, but that's generally my first stop in the spring. So if I finally do see something, you guys will be the first to know.
2: Well, good. It's going to be an exclusive for the high strangeness factor. I attended the Frogman Conference yesterday in Loveland, Ohio. The story goes back in 72. There were two different police officers separated by, I think, 2 weeks. Ray Shockley, I think, was one of them. They saw this strange amphibian creature climb out of the Little Miami River. Somebody had seen something like that in 1955. And these guys barely show up, and they've got their own festival. And, Mothman took decades to get his festival. It just doesn't seem right somehow. But it was interesting. This is the fourth outing. It's just incredibly crowded. And people are dressed in wearing frog ears and wearing frog costumes and so forth. There's a lot of books and artwork and so forth being sold, and some pretty good speakers too. Chad Lewis is someone I know from the Van Meter Visitor Festival, and he talked about the connection between strange lights and some cryptids. And James Trivett, he talked a lot about various folklore in Ohio. So it was, I didn't see all the speakers, but it was really a good time. So now, let's introduce our guest, if I can just find...
1: I have to say, I'm very jealous of you guys. All these conferences you have almost every weekend, there's very little like that over here. We have the occasional conference. I spoke one a few weeks ago, but the sheer volume and number of you guys have in the States just astounds me. I'm quite jealous.
3: Well, I might begin by making a comment on Anawan Rock.
1: Oh, that
3: it's not too far from the location.

0: mentioned that H.P. Lovecraft went to observe Halley's Comet in 1910. A little bit closer into Providence than Annawan Rock. But he also was, in his teenage years, he and some friends had a clubhouse out not all that far from Annawan Rock, where they would go and have fun. I don't know that he ever saw any spirits or phantom fires or anything, however.
1: I think he was a strict non-believer, if I remember correctly. Lovecraft had no real belief in any of the paranormal, called supernatural, or anything, from what I remember reading.
0: That's you guys... true. He was quite a materialist. I had sent him a montage of book covers, and he may be getting into trouble trying to display that. I don't know.
2: Okay. I was able to do this. I was able to find Horace's intro. It's a great intro, and without losing my image. But Horace, why don't you just tell us a little bit about yourself, since I can't seem to I keep disappearing, which is not a good thing.
0: I grew up in Connecticut, not all that far from where Susie grew up, though in the metropolis of Willimantic, Connecticut, and got an education in astronomy there. And astronomy has been my career, professor of astronomy and physics here at Michigan State University, up until the point I retired and became an emeritus professor. And eventually they kicked me out of my office, so I'm just working from home, but have interest in a variety of subjects, from strange things seen in the sky to historical astronomy to more academic subjects such as pulsating stars. And I became very interested in H.P. Lovecraft at a rather early age, and was particularly interested in his own interest in astronomy. Many of you may know, in case you have any people in the audience who don't know, H.P. Lovecraft was one of the foremost writers of weird fiction in the first part of the 20th century, and has influenced a lot of people subsequently, but is not always viewed favorably by some, because he was rather xenophobic in terms of not approving of the melting pot of American culture. And it is one of the things that disappoints one if one is a Lovecraft fan. But nonetheless, I thoroughly enjoy his writings, and I've tried to track him down a little bit, and that is the origin of one of my books with co-author Edward Guimont, who I think was at one time on Susie's old show as well, wasn't he?
3: And he was. I just went to a NERA conference, New England's Antiquities Research Association, and it was at a college, and I kept saying, I know someone who works here. And the whole time I'm there, I'm thinking, I know someone that works here. As soon as I got home, I realized it was Eddie, and I was so upset that I didn't take that chance to visit him there. But yeah, he was on the show. He told the story of the what it is, the Gloakis, which is a local cryptid here in Connecticut.
0: Yes. Mm-hmm. Well, he's now, I believe, chairperson of the Department of History at Bristol Community College, not far from the Bridgewater Triangle there. And he is just finishing up a book on the history of... I'm trying to remember the title of it. I think it's The Power of the Flat Earth Idea, about people who through history have believed in the flat earth.
2: Yeah.
0: And that will be coming out next year by, I think, Palgrave Macmillan publisher.
2: And how did you first discover Lovecraft?
0: This year, now. Lovecraft, I may have read one or two short stories, but mainly in 1970, I walked into a department store, found a rack of paperback books sitting on the shelf, and said, this is a pretty cover. And it was The Dream Quest of Unknown Kadath.
2: Yes.
0: Which is one of his kind of Dunsanian works, where it's kind of a dream world. And I read it and said, wow, I'm going to read some more of these. And others, some of his other things were quite different in style than that right. one. But it was great fun to read. I'm not even sure whether it was published in a real publication during his lifetime. A number of his longer works, like trying to remember the case of House Dexter Ward, were not published in any of it widely available source during his life, and he was mainly known for short stories that appeared, many of them in Weird Tales magazine, and right. a number of them, a few of them in, Astounding Science Fiction at the yep. time. And toward the end of his life, he began to be shifting perhaps a little more toward science fiction with stories like At the Mountains of Madness. Mm-hmm. But not the kind of science fiction that many of the people at the time were writing.
2: Well, I remember
0: more.
2: Go ahead.
0: Go on.
2: I had the first story, I think it was in the 70s. I can't remember the name of the paperback company, but they started reprinting a lot of Lovecraft. And prior to that, I know that August Derleth had created Arkham House. And it was republishing Lovecraft in a lot of hardcovers. And then they started to go out of print and started to just, skyrocket. But I had a collection, and my first story was late at night, was The Color Out of Space. And I'm reading this, and I'm thinking, this is, it's like a horror story, but actually, when you boil it down, it's science fiction. So he had this interesting blend of horror and science fiction in many stories.
0: Right. The Color Out of Space is one that he particularly thought well of. It begins with a person walking by, going by an old town that's been flooded to make a new, being flooded to make a new reservoir. And he's gets hearing old stories as to what had happened in the later 1800s. This was set in the 1920s. That would be the time when he wrote it. Lovecraft himself was born in 1890, died rather young in 1937. In fact, in one more week, it'll be 89 years since he passed away. And so he was writing these stories, and many of them in the 1920s into the 1930s. That was the contemporary time that he's writing about. But in this story, The Color Out of Space, he's hearing old tales from the late 1800s where this strange meteorite had fallen on the town, outside of town, on this farm. And the whole story is what happens to the people on that farm in the time after the meteorite falls. And it's not like The Blob. They don't pick up the meteorite and get to this blob growing on them. It's a little more subtle than that, but it's a very interesting, fun story to read.
2: When we talk more about the When the Stars Are Right by H.P. Lovecraft, and would you pronounce your co-author's last name again, please?
0: Guillemot.
2: Okay. That's my favorite book.
0: As well
2: book,
0: as
2: man.
0: I can pronounce it.
2: Okay. Well, that punched every button. I mean, I just love it. The references to other, science literature and science fiction. And I never realized that Lovecraft was so fascinated by astronomy. And, you know, it's such an interesting time. While they didn't have, there were some powerful scopes in other parts of the country. There was one in California. Nothing matched what we have today. And so they were really kind of in the dark ages. But, you know, it meant that your book says that they didn't even know if there was more than one galaxy. They didn't know about the life of stars.
0: That's right. When Lovecraft started out as an amateur astronomer when he lived in Providence, which was the town he always loved. And he had his own small telescope. But he used to go visit the Ladd Observatory, which is still there today. It's part of Brown University. Has a telescope which to him seemed very large, but it's not large compared to what we have today. Had a lens 12 inches in diameter. And he would became friends with the director of the observatory, who allowed him to come in and not so much use the telescope, I think, is use the library. And he used to he had to self-publish his own astronomy and science magazines that he would handwrite hectograph. Back in the day, does anyone remember hectographing? I remember still, when I was in school, occasionally, instead of getting mimeographs, would get the even more simple method of hectograph, more laborious probably, but could be done with just without a mimeograph machine. And he would make maybe 25 copies of these magazines that would go to friends and relatives. And fortunately for us, many of them are kept today at the library of Brown University and are online, and you can read them today if you want to see what a teenage H.P. Lovecraft was penning in his youth. Before, he was also doing some early stories at this time, but didn't really get into the stories. He wanted to become an astronomer. He had dreams of becoming an astronomer, but he said he ran into mathematics. And he couldn't get beyond, had trouble with algebra, and said he couldn't get beyond that. And in fact, some people think it was that was partly responsible for a kind of a mental breakdown he had in 1908 when he realized that he would not be going on to become an astronomer. He never actually even graduated from high school in Providence, let alone made it into Brown University. And he was rather, for the few years after that breakdown, this may be the only time that he could really be considered something of a recluse. But as in later years, he had a lot of friends by letters. He was one of the world's greatest letter writers. He's read thousands of letters to friends, many of which have been published today. And I think Eddie Guillemot always said that if he were alive today, you could see him writing all kinds of things on Facebook and Instagram, and being a real social media person. I don't know if that's true or not, but he was certainly used the ability, the techniques of the time to spread his thoughts to friends.
3: Probably Yelp reviews, for sure.
0: He may have.
2: I have a volume of letters he wrote with Clark Ashton Smith, another one of my huge favorite writers of weird fiction, bizarre short stories. I have a lot more questions on this book, But I want to, I know that both Susie and Andy have some questions for you. So I'm going to step back a little bit, but I want to get back to When the Stars Are Right. The fascination that Lovecraft had with the, with Venus and the moon and so forth. But guys, go ahead, ask some questions.
3: So Horace, when you were on my show, we talked about your feelings towards Charles Fort.
0: Oh, indeed.
3: And I was just right now, as we're talking, I was reminded that I had an archaeology professor that had similar feelings towards Lovecraft as you do towards Charles Fort. New England, we have what we call New England lore or Yankee lore around the stonework in New England. And there's rumors that it was built by the Phoenicians or Irish monks is another big one. And he attributed a lot of that to Lovecraft, but never explained why. So I'm curious to know if you know why he would feel that way.
0: Not quite. In the sense that Lovecraft didn't have stones in New England built by people sailing in from Europe so much, but he did have in some of his stories, like the Dunwich Horror, he would have stones on mountaintops, but they were supposed to be old stones going back to ancient times and around which supernatural events and rituals could be held. So the stones, in that sense, were not natural, but they weren't anything recent. And in some of his tales, there are mountains where the people are supposed to stay away, as in The Whisper in Darkness, because they were visited by the Migo, these alien creatures that kind of interacted with the early Native Americans, who learned not to go near those places where the Migo dwelt. Although the Migo did interact with some people and had their minions to do their work. So I wouldn't think of that directly. One should think of Lovecraft as being responsible for that. Many of these old tales of constructions by the people coming over from England or the Vikings go back long before Lovecraft's time, back many of them into at least the 19th century, if not earlier. So I think Lovecraft is getting a bit of a bum rap in that from your professor. Now, on the other hand, Charles Fort, if you've never read him, lived in from the 1870s to he died in 1932, so he did overlap with Lovecraft, and he became most famous for the Book of the Damned, which is a collection of strange things that he thought had been damned by science, that is not included in the usual corpus of scientific knowledge. And he had some other books after that, like New Lands. But astronomers were Charles Fort's real bête noirs, where he didn't think much of astronomers and what they professed to know about the solar system of the universe. And as an astronomer, I feel obligated to return the sentiment and say Charles Fort, astronomy, much of astronomy has been proven right since your time. So take that, you Charles Fort, in your Book of the Damned. I wrote a little thing about that once, but I never got it published anywhere, so I still have it in all my files.
3: Yeah, I just sent my mother a copy of your book, Willimantic Skies.
0: Ah.
3: And she had a couple of stories she wanted me to tell you. This is sure, very important.
0: Be happy.
3: So she thinks these both took place in the late 50s, early 60s. But the first one was her mother had sent her out. She grew up on a dairy farm, and they had an outbuilding where they kept milk. Her mother had sent her out to go get a bottle of milk, and she had seen a meteor shower when she went out to get that milk. Now, this was obviously well before the internet, and she had no idea what a meteor shower was, and she thought it was some kind of like sign from God, right? Because that's she would have been like single digit age at this point. And then there was another time where she

0: that was something that happened.
1: The late 1950s were a great time for Northern Lights because it was the peak of solar activity, and it was one of the strongest peaks of solar activity that we've had. And in about 1957, my mother took me out on the back steps and pointed to the north, where I could see these rays rising up in the sky, going up and down. And I was told they were Northern Lights. And within the next few years, I was able to see a number of displays when I was just a kid and mostly just dragged out and pointed up. There were some brilliant displays with bright red showing overhead. Some really fun Northern Light displays that I didn't know they were anything all that spectacular. I mean, as a little kid, I said, "Oh, Northern Lights, that's pretty. Those must happen all the time." But I've been following them ever since, and here in Michigan, we've had a few nice displays over the past few years. Some have been strong enough to go into the south, and I don't know whether Steve has seen any lately, or if any of you have seen them in the past couple of years. Of course, we have to, in Michigan, we have to hope it's a clear sky, too.
2: Yeah, exactly.
1: Which is far from being the case on many occasions.
0: We've had first time. Pretty good sights in Connecticut the last couple of years. Well, we have
3: in England in the south, which is very unusual. It's not uncommon to get them in Scotland or out the other end of the country, but down southwest, it's very unusual. In the last couple of years, a few nights where they've been quite visible, which is slightly surprising and really disconcerting. To be honest, you think they should come this far south.
2: My first time seeing them was Horace was up on Boyce Blank Island in the Straits of Mackinac, you know, not too far from. Obviously, Mackinac Island and the bridge. My grandmother used to own property up there, so we would vacation up there. But one time, as kids, we would have a bonfire on the beach, and we're sitting around, and I'm looking up at the sky, and the whole sky is on fire. Now, there wasn't, for some reason, there wasn't much cover in them, but I did figure out that these must be the Northern Lights, but the whole sky was lit up with these shimmering lights from horizon to horizon. And then one other time, my then wife and I, we were driving up north in the Lower Peninsula, and we weren't all that far north, but we started to notice the Northern Lights, and it was color, green and red and so forth. And they've even been down here, but of course I missed them down here in West Virginia. Mm-hmm. But it was pretty amazing to see them.
1: If you have your camera out and take a time exposure, you'll often find it shows the color a lot more than your eye can see. And partly that's because if the Northern Lights are faint, they don't activate the color sensors in your eye. They have to get up to a certain brightness to do that. And so if you have a faint Northern Lights glow and you take a picture with your camera, it'll often show green, for example, but your eye might just see a ghostly whitish glow.
3: Well, funny enough, that's exactly what I could see looking out the window. We were actually on holiday in a little coastal town. I could see what looked like static clouds across the sky, which is very strange. I think it happens online about the Northern Lights being visible. And so I'm taking photographs with our cameras. So I've got an iPhone. Wife's got a Samsung. We both had some really spectacular pictures. But again, it's slightly time delayed to get the effect. But yeah, hardly visible to the naked eye, but certainly very visible to the camera. It's fantastic to see. Mm-hmm. I've got a quick question for you regarding sort of going back to Lovecraft. I'm a very big fan of Arthur Machen. Have you come across Arthur's work?
1: Oh, yes. I have read his stories and I enjoy them very much as well. As did Lovecraft, who was a great admirer of him.
3: Definitely.
1: His stories tended to be more tied to some of the places over in Britain and in Ireland, right?
3: Yes,
1: the settings

0: are, I'm unfamiliar with, although I've visited over there, I've never been off looking at the places where he's likely to have set his tails. In the way that Lovecraft imbues the stories with New England and Providence, Mackin, I think, has imbued his stories with some of the background of the areas of the British Isles that he was living in.
1: Particularly South Wales, which is...
0: South,
1: yes,
0: Wales sounds like a great place for haunted stories and ghostly apparitions.
1: It was hometown of Caerleon. I went there last year on our wedding anniversary, stayed in the hotel and didn't realize it's actually next door to his house, which was his house. That was very nice to see as well. Yeah, so it's a similar kind of thing, I think, with Mac. He definitely identifies South Wales often in his stories and some of the local, there's a Roman villa nearby. That is part of
0: He Welsh? Was Mac in the Welsh?
1: Oh, absolutely, yeah. Mm-hmm. I'm half Welsh myself, so I'm very proud of that, Mac. So. Yes, there's a kind of continuity there about really highlighting your own local area as being the area of most interest. So New England with Lovecraft and Mackin in South Wales, but Wales and London has continued there for a long time as well. Some of it's still related into London too. So, also, I'm quite a big fan of Robert Chambers. I wonder if you have an opinion on his work too.
0: I have a little, but not so much. Was he the fellow who wrote The King in Yellow, or is that a different one?
1: No, absolutely. The King in Yellow, that's probably his main foray into sort of the more weird fiction type writing we're talking about. His writing became much more conventional later on, but those early stories, particularly the King in Yellow series, I found them quite fascinating. I like the style, again, obviously Lovecraft borrowed a little bit some of the ideas, but this seems normal at first reading, and then suddenly something very strange happens, which kind of disconcerting at first. He's just got it very matter of fact, and like this very odd observation about something going on. I always found that particularly enjoyable in Chambers' early writing. Mm-hmm. But yes, okay, that same kind of style for me as well.
0: Lovecraft wrote a short book, which is you can buy today. It was just published serially during his lifetime, for the most part, called Supernatural Horror and Literature. Which gives his views of a number of these writers, those known to him, and of course people only up to the 20s or whenever he wrote the thing, but Mackin is in there, Blackwood, Algernon Blackwood. And The Willows he liked. Montague Road James. Lovecraft sent a letter to James with one of his publications, but evidently James was not that big of a fan of Lovecraft's work. So the admiration was not mutual.
2: Have you gentlemen read The Wendigo by Algernon Blackwood?
0: Yes, I have.
2: Man, what an amazing story that is. Who wrote The Great God Pan? Was that Machen?
1: That's Mackin.
2: Or was that Mackin? Okay.
1: Yeah.
0: That's good. The Willows I like, and The Wendigo. And I do like some of Montague Road James's books, but they do tend to be a little bit repetitive. If you sit down and read a series of them all at one time, many of them have kind of the same kind of ghostly appearance.
1: Yes, yeah.
0: So they're fun, but I'd read them not all in a night.
2: Susie, was there some information you had on the mysterious Puck Wedgies?
3: Oh, last time we talked, Horace, you had asked me if I knew anything about how, I think, Cotton Mather specifically, but the Puritans in general felt about Puck Wedgies.
0: Yes. And
3: I looked into it a bit. There was one reference that I had thought was a Puritan. It turned out to be a merchant. So during that time period, the merchant probably wasn't a Puritan, but had just come over to make some money. But he had called Pukwudgies little devils. But after some research, what I have come to think was that the Puritans just did not care because it wasn't them, is kind of the impression I got. Like, those are, you know, the native people's things. They're bad because it's not ours and we're not going to think about it, is kind of the idea I got from what I've read.
0: Well, that Willimantic Skies book does have a chapter, the first chapter, that connects Cotton Mather up with Northern Lights. And it goes back to 1719, when in a dark December night, suddenly these lights began to appear in the sky. And many people around Boston and all of New England were quite affrighted by these lights. It turns out they hadn't seen Northern Lights much before, because it was during the before that had been the time of the Maunder Minimum, where the sun was very quiet and there weren't so many Northern lights at mid-latitude. So this was not only an astounding thing to see, as it always is, but something that was fresh for them. And Cotton Mather wrote a book, a pamphlet about it, called A Voice from Heaven, where he said, yeah, this is the Northern Lights, and it's a natural phenomena, but it could also be a sign from God. He was always on the lookout for evidence for the imminent second coming. And he said, if these Northern Lights could awaken us the righteous thoughts of the righteous, they would be doing some good. So his view of Northern Lights is rather different than my own. And he had some rivals at the time who viewed them as more of a purely natural phenomenon, a Thomas Robey, for one. But it's interesting to see how striking the Northern Lights appeared when they'd been largely absent from New England for decades before their return in 1719.
2: Before we get back to When the Stars Are Right, and I definitely want to do that, because one of my favorite all-time Lovecraft stories, actually it's almost a short novel, The Whisperer in Darkness, and that kind of ties in with his fascination with astronomy. But I have to ask you mentioned in some of the things you'd like to talk about your interest and fascination with 1950s somewhat science fiction and horror movies.
0: Those are what I grew up on and loved.
2: Now, did you go to like a local theater that had matinees where they showed these? Or
0: they did. In Willimantic, there were two theaters, matinee theaters, when I was a little boy. One of them closed earlier. It was called the Gem Theater, and that was kind of the cheapest theater around for matinees anyway. You could get in for a dime or 15 cents. And the Capitol Theater was the other one, but that was a little bit more ritzy. It was slightly newer. And we'd go into the Gem Theater, and they'd be showing Rodan or Earth versus the Flying Saucers or Giant Claw. My critical faculties were not too extreme at the time when I was 5 or 6 or 7. I can even remember seeing Plan 9 at the theater and didn't think there was anything that extraordinary about it, that bad about its tombstones that wobbled when someone fell against them, or flying saucers that were clearly just things held by strings and set on fire. So one should think my critical faculties were limited. One time, I've told this before on a different program. One time, I went with my sister, and our father came to the Saturday matinee. That turned out not to be perhaps the best thing. I think it was Rodin, though it might have been Giant Claw that we were watching. And it's the middle of it. All the kids are excited. Rodin is this giant, I should say, reptilian flying monster. It's a Japanese movie. And all us kids are sitting on the edge of our seats, thrilled by the appearance of the giant flying monster. And my father lets out, everyone's quiet, hushed. And my father lets out in a loud voice, "Well, this is the silliest blankety-blank movie I've ever seen." But he didn't see his blankety-blank, I'm afraid.
2: He didn't find it gripping then, huh?
0: He did not. And I don't know how many of the kids were shocked by his language. But after that, it feels better if Dad didn't go along to those Saturday matinees. Leave it screaming kids.
2: Did you have a local horror host on television in those days, like on a Friday or Saturday night showing science fiction or horror movies?
0: I don't remember one because I couldn't stay up to probably when they were on. But what I did get, when I was a little bit older, and this is probably around 1960 or so, I would go in once a month or once every couple months, depending upon how many dimes I had in my pocket. And I would purchase the magazine Famous Monsters of Film.
2: Forrest J. Ackerman.
0: And he would have there would be pictures in there, not only of the monsters, but of horror hosts.
2: Right.
0: And I think that was my first introduction to the horror hosts. It was only when I got a little older and could stay up a little later that I began to encounter them myself. And by that time, they were perhaps past the peak on the local channels. So I wish that I had stories, childhood tales of favorite horror hosts, but I didn't really have them at the time.
2: Well, I have to tell you, I was in the Navy in the early 80s, and a friend of mine had moved out there from Michigan. He lived in Bloomfield Hills before that. And he became friends with Forrest J. Ackerman. So I went up to I went to Los Angeles from the base via bus, and I went into the Acker Mansion. Now, this is before they moved all this stuff to like a museum. But man, I was bumping into walls. He had the blasters from Forbidden Planet. He had parts of the dinosaurs from King Kong. He had an amazing collection of books, obscure science fiction books. Man, and it was just, and he was a great guy. And I was just, my head was spinning.
0: I gather he was a somewhat controversial character in some ways, with some writers, but I don't know really the story there, but I would have loved to have seen that array of material from those movies. And would have been delighted to have been able to do that. Now, I guess it's been broken up somewhat now in I don't know how much of it is all retained in one place anymore.
2: Yeah, I don't know either. But boy, he really had a collection. As an aside, I have to tell you, I attended Wayne State University for a while, and I took Astronomy 101. And I thought, oh, this is great. And then I took Astronomy 102, and I ran into that math thing, which was kind of a roadblock. So I thought, hey, I want to talk about spaceships and planets and so forth. I don't want to do algebra.
0: Unfortunately, if you get too far into astronomy, if you want to understand the why star as the Lifetime does and not take people's word for it. You have to do the math and calculate right. it for yourself. I am a little surprised that Lovecraft couldn't have gotten through that. But he was often very much a self-taught. I don't think he liked learning in classes all that much. He did very well in physics in high school, the classes he took. He did very well in chemistry. But I think he knew more of that on his own than he learned in the classes he took there. But when he got to a point where he couldn't teach himself the math all that well, then it seemed to be a roadblock to him.
2: Right. Well, he was early on, he was fascinated by the moon and Venus as well. Venus, the planet that is hard to see now because of its cloud cover, was really hard to see then. And he was fascinated by, what's the name of the crater? Aristoceles?
0: Yes.
2: Did I get that right? Okay.
0: There was a Harvard astronomer, William Henry Pickering, who in the later 1890s and into the early 1900s was arguing that he had seen signs of life on the moon and that there were these changes in the shadows and lights on the floors of certain craters. Eratosthenes was one of them, that were signified the growth of plant life, at least, maybe even the motions of migrating critters during the course of the lunar day from full moon to the next full moon. And Lovecraft, when he got his small 2¼-inch telescope, said, "I'm going to see if I can see this." And for a while, he thought he was going to be a great discoverer with the small telescope of that life on the moon and of the then unknown rotation period of Venus. Later on, he realized, no, with this little backyard telescope, I can't really do that. But he published a number of things at the time. And for a while, he thought he was seeing changes in Eratosthenes that were indicating life on the planet. Later on, when he got a somewhat bigger telescope, he said, I can't verify all these things I was seeing with my little telescope. And he became much more critical. I don't know if the people he knew at the Ladd Observatory were kind of pushing him that way or saying, no, with your telescope there that's only 2 inches across, you're not really being able to see all these details on the moon and Venus that people with bigger telescopes are seeing. And he became more skeptical. But toward the end of his life, he was back enjoying amateur astronomy again. He went to meetings of the Skyscrapers, the Amateur Astronomy Club in Providence, in the last year of his life. And I'm sure had he lived long enough, he would have enjoyed the space age. Early on in his life, he was actually pretty realistic about what would be needed to go into space. You read science fiction and all these people of the 1920s and all these people just jump in their spaceship and go zooming off. But Lovecraft said, well, he thought there'd people would eventually go to the moon, but it might take another century. And he was betting that the first people who tried would probably die along the way. And it was a little bit more realistic viewpoint, actually, than many people at the time who were science fiction enthusiasts. But I'm sure had he lived to the day of Sputnik, he would have been out there in his backyard looking up, watching to see the satellites, the early satellites go over.
3: What do you think he would have thought of what's it called? The three-eye Atlas, Avi Loeb's thing that's been going around.
0: The Avi Loeb was looking at this interstellar comet that came in. Now, this is observed, initially identified as a comet. And when you tracked its orbit, you saw it wasn't just within our own solar system, as most comets are. It had come in to the solar system from beyond. Kind of like if you've read the Arthur C. Clarke story, Rendezvous with Rama,
2: yep,
0: where a spaceship comes in from beyond the solar system and heads out again. Avi Loeb was wondering whether this could be something like that. And he made a list of things that were odd about this comet, the Atlas. Yeah. And there are a number of things that are odd about this comet. But on the other hand, we've only seen three interstellar meteors or comets. Kind of an asteroid, but this is some outgassing, so you call it a comet, I suppose. It's not clear that they were any signs of it being an artificial object. So I think it's likely natural. And I think we're going to find more of these fainter ones. The Vera Rubin telescope down in Chile has recently gone into operation that over a few nights scans the whole sky down to a deep level. And I think we're going to find faint objects, lots of faint asteroids and things, more readily than we could before. Now, it's not going to be so good for looking for if a Ray Harryhausen flying saucer flew over.
2: Yeah.
0: It wouldn't get that because it's pointed at too small a part of the sky and too narrow. I did see something odd when I was observing down in Chile once. This is back in the 1970s. I'm down at Cerro Tololo Inter-American Observatory on a mountaintop in the Andes in Chile. And I'm out looking at the night, spectacular night sky from that location. The center of the galaxy passes nearly overhead from that location. But what I saw is this little fuzzy thing, kind of like a smoke ring moving across the sky. And it comes up. I didn't catch it right when it appeared, but it was already there and moved over, kind of maybe expanding a little bit as it went. So it was a UFO for me, but I bet it was probably something to do with a space launch at the time. And that what I was seeing was material released. Of course, we didn't have the internet back then. You couldn't just look up what was going on in the sky so easily. So I think I actually sent a report on that to J. Allen Hynek, is QFO Center. But I don't know. I just got a brief acknowledgement, so I imagine they thought it was just a outgassing from a satellite thing too.
3: Yeah, unfortunately, all of the UFO sightings in the Bridgewater Triangle the past couple of years have been almost definitely Starlink sightings and not alien related. Unfortunately,
0: there are so many satellites now, it's hard in the evening and before dawn in the morning to be out there without seeing a bunch of them going over. Astronomers are not so happy with that because they're taking their photos and you have all these satellite trails going through.
3: It's like sky trash at this point. And even like with all the light pollution we have, you can't. And I live in a much larger town than I grew up in, about twice the size now. But with all the light pollution, you can't just go outside and look up at the sky and enjoy it like you used to be able to as much.
0: Right. Even from the town of Willimantic, when I was a kid growing up, you could see fairly faint objects in the night sky. But the lighting has grown much brighter, and you can't anymore, which is a disappointment.
1: I think I must have an advantage here, because I'm a small village in the west country of England. It is pretty dark outside. There's not a lot of light pollution, thankfully. So if you get back at the moment, you can see a hell of a lot of stars. But unfortunately, they're going to be building on the field behind me in the next year or so.
0: Oh, dear.
1: All going to change, unfortunately, for me. I have a question I wanted to throw in, which I thought was kind of related. I'm quite fascinated by the whole concept of faster than light travel, looking at the possibilities or the non-possibilities of it becoming a reality. I'm wondering what your thoughts are on that idea that we will at some point achieve that or not.
0: Funny thing about that. When I was a sophomore in college, I spent the summer working on the physics of tachyons, which are faster than light particles. I didn't really know what I was doing, but someone had a summer program and I was in there. They have imaginary rest masses, so they're odd particles. But they always go faster than the light. They can never go slower than light. But alas, they've not been detected so far. So some people working on the physics of something analogous to warp drive. And sometimes they seem to get physics that works, but takes an impossible amount of energy.
1: Yes,
0: or something along those lines. So I think I'd love it to be true, because I'd hate that we had to just trundle along and spend thousands of years getting from one star to another. But I don't know that it's true. However, some people have suggested that even if you're limited to lower than light speed, you send out thousands and thousands of robotic space probes that don't mind trundling along from star to star for thousands of years. And eventually they find an interesting star system and they investigate it and then report back to you. And maybe some civilization has the ability to do that. Something that I'd love to be true, but that I can't say is true. Now, you've had some, there are interesting visitors from somewhere that are in probably in all your neck of the woods. I think of Steve's area in particular. Where is was it the Flatwoods Monster?
2: It's near Sutton in Flatwoods, West Virginia. Susie? Okay, it's about maybe an hour and a half, maybe a little longer from Point Pleasant, West Virginia.
0: Now, is there a Flatwoods Monster Museum?
2: Yes, there is. not as vast as the Mothman Museum,
0: to beat the Mothman Museum.
2: They even have their own festival. You know, everybody is celebrating their local monsters these days. From the Loveland Frogman that, you know, I mean, I'm not begrudging him a festival, even though they only showed up a few times. But let me do our brief intermission here. You are listening to The High Strangeness Factor, copyrighted on the Paranormal UK Radio Network. Today we are talking to Horace Smith about his writings, which cover meteors, Lovecraft, his writings, and Lovecraft's writings, and his interest in astronomy, and much, much more. I have to tell you, again, that my favorite all-time story of Lovecraft is The Whisper in Darkness, which is basically about an invasion from space. And a little spoiler there, I have to tell you again, I'm going to mention Boyce Blank Island again. I was reading this story at about 2 a.m. in a cottage on Boyce Blank Island in the dark. And man, oh man, I had to make a pilgrimage to the little boy's room, and I did not want to leave the bedroom. But it was and it was written around the time that Pluto was discovered. And I'm still a little bit ticked off that they demoted Pluto from a planet. But anyway, that was kind of the conclusion of the story. The protagonist is kind of freaking out because he's thinking that these beings are now allowing their planet to be seen. And what does that mean?
0: The planet, he called it Yuggoth.
2: Yep.
0: And when the Pluto was found, he actually wrote to some of his friends saying, this new planet they found is obviously Yuggoth. So, from my story. The other thing about that Whisper in Darkness is if you follow the pattern of the moon in the story, and you're is very careful, the creatures come around the house more in the dark of the moon. He's very accurate in doing his moon phases and the time when the moon. He was always critical. The stars had to be right and the moon had to be right, not only in terms of when great Cthulhu, or Cthulhu, however you choose to pronounce it, comes back, but the stars had to be right in people's stories so that they matched what you would actually see in the sky. And he actually sent some little star map, planispheres, rotating star maps, to some of his friends who were also authors, so that they would be able to get the stars right in their short stories, which he said they hadn't done in some of his earlier work. I think Frank Belknap Long and some of the others got this little bit of chastising from Lovecraft for not getting the stars or moon or other things right. He was, however, Lovecraft, however, was far kinder than Ambrose Bierce, who wrote an essay called The Moon in Literature that savaged some people, particularly H. Rider Haggard, for getting the moon all messed up in King Solomon's minds. And there's no doubt Haggard did get the moon all messed up in King Solomon's mind, but Bierce was not going to let it pass with just a few notes. He savaged him over that.
2: Now, you have to. Now, another thing that just fascinated me about that time is that, you know, you mentioned the watching the craters and the what they thought were the changes in the shadows, and that perhaps it referenced vegetation, maybe even construction, and of course Mars and the canals and so forth. That was really a time when they thought maybe, just maybe, there was life on the moon and or even on Mars and so forth. But you know, you've got to tell us about the Great Moon Hoax. I actually bought the book where I can read about the claims that were made and the people that were suckered into it.
0: This goes back to, I believe, the 1830s. And one of the chief astronomers of the time was the son of William Herschel, who had discovered the planet Uranus. He was John Herschel. And the southern sky had not been seen as deeply with telescopes as the northern sky. So John Herschel went down to the Cape, South Africa, and took with him, built there a relatively large telescope for the time, and is going to survey the southern sky. So people knew he was going down there. But back in New York City, a writer for New York Sun, I believe, newspaper.
2: Yes.
0: Took advantage of this and said, okay, not only is John Herschel observing the heavens from down on the Cape, we have reports back from him. And what he's seeing are, he's got this fantastic telescope with multiple lenses that give these incredible views of the moon. And what he's seeing are creatures on the moon. These winged creatures that fly around, there's life on the moon. They're a civilization. There are these, I don't have the picture right now. There's some drawings that were made to go with the articles in the Sun, showing the inhabitants of the moon.
2: Did he have orangutans with wings, I think?
0: They were hairy creatures and down there. But
2: they look
0: like more of a cross between the orangutans and people, kind of. And this is fabulous for sales for the Sun. The sales of the newspaper zoomed up. Of course, no one could just send a telephone call or a telegram even to John Herschel to say if it's true. You'd have to wait for a ship to go down and come back so that there was no way to immediately debunk the stories. Eventually, I don't know how long it lasted before the story
2: I think it was a 6-part article, but I don't know what the span of time was.
0: Yeah.
2: But was it Edgar Allan Poe?
0: Edgar Allan Poe, who some people have accused of being responsible for creating part of that tale, turned out to be a debunker too of it, if he was, because he was an amateur astronomer too. Actually, he did some writing that actually contributed to the progress of astronomy, though it's very oddly written. And he eventually helped say, no, this can't be right. And the sales, everyone agreed it was a hoax eventually. And alas for the Sun, their sales went down. But no one was ever took, I think... there was no admission of trouble, as I remember, that it was a hoax. And it set the pattern for others in the 19th century, I think, to try to duplicate it. But I don't know if any New York newspaper ever was able to achieve the celebrity of the Great Moon Hoax of the 1830s. By the time you got into the later 1800s, people could send a telegram
2: right.
0: And get an instant debunking. So it wasn't the same later on. And alas, those flying orangutan humans, whatever they were, the moon men were not real. And sure would be nice to have a telescope that would show that amount of detail on the moon. But even John Herschel didn't have that.
2: Sort of like H.G. Wells' short story, The Crystal Egg.
0: It's a view through to the planet Mars, right?
2: Right. Yeah.
0: He just finds it in a antique shop or something, is it?
2: Right, right.
0: I don't know if the Martians were using that to get information for their invasion in the War of the Worlds.
2: They look quite a bit different. The invaders looked a little more like octopi than I think the things that they were that H.G. Wells was talking about in that particular story.
0: Yeah, that's true. But tonight it's a fine little story, and if you've only read H.G. Wells' major novels, the Time Machine, The War of the Worlds, The Invisible Man, the science fiction, which he's most famous, I would encourage you not to miss his short stories, too. There's
2: right.
0: A number of them are very interesting. There was one I recall that he had a man who was suddenly given the power to be omnipotent. But unfortunately, he was not all wise, too. And
2: It happens.
0: Gets the Earth into all kinds of trouble with his omnipotence.
2: Well, another great thing that you guys do in the novel, you go through many, many authors that may have touched influenced some of Lovecraft's writings. And you talk a lot about various really obscure stories and novels about the moon, not just Jules Verne From the Earth to the Moon. But you hit everything. You hit Edgar Rice Burroughs, The Moon Maid, and so many. I kept reading your book, and I put these books in my Amazon shopping cart for later, and then once in a while I total them up, and I think, no, I'm going to have to remortgage my house to buy all this stuff. So we're not going to do that. Mm-hmm. You even mention Edmund Hamilton. One of my favorite authors of all time. Lovecraft didn't like him very much. And, he was a little bit repetitive. And he was kind of the guy that he and his wife, Lee Brackett, kind of created Space Opera, didn't he?
0: One of the early writers. But it was early on. I should say that Eddie Guillemot is responsible for tracking down and finding many of those obscure stories that are mentioned. But Edmund Hamilton became famous early on, I think, partly because he had a lot of catastrophe, Earth being destroyed, right, stories before he began to get more into space opera. And I seem to remember one where he had someone built giant robots in the wilds of Pennsylvania that were hidden away there. And suddenly released to destroy the towns. And there was one where someone had invented, I think this is Edmund Hamilton, a way to connect up with different times in the past. And suddenly dinosaurs are walking down this the street of this town and causing similar havoc. So I enjoyed some of those early tales that are.
2: But they called him World Saver Hamilton, I think, for a while.
0: Yeah, someone always had to come up with a way to keep the Earth from being totally destroyed by whatever creature or monster or whatever, or comet or whatever it was that was going to wipe us out that time.
2: But he would do formulas sometimes, but I think that his imagination was so good that he kind of surpassed that a little bit. He wrote, did you ever read any of the Captain Future stories?
0: I did not, unfortunately.
2: I actually have the original pulp magazines in my collection, but I first started reading them in the reprinted paperbacks.
0: Well, I remember when I started reading, my introduction to space opera was Skylark Smith and things like that.
2: Yep. For the people that don't know who Captain Future was, he was more believable than Flash Gordon, not quite as believable as Captain Kirk. And it was so much fun because all the planets were inhabited. And he tooled around in his spaceship, the Comet. He had his base on the moon. He had an android, a robot, and a scientist who's the guy's just a brain in a cube, a translucent cube that would fly around on tractor beams. And it was one of these deals like Doc Savage, where the publishing company would set it up. They would create the characters, and then they would hire a writer, usually under a pen name, not always, to write the stories. And so he was, he had to put in something there about sports every time. The villain had to escape three times. So he was restricted in that way. But I always thought he came up with, interesting stories. And I still love Captain Future, even though Captain Future is quite impossible.
0: Maybe I shall have to read him.
2: You'll get a kick out of them.
0: The Susie, story is,
2: Oh, go ahead. Go ahead, Horace.
0: I was just going to say the golden age of science fiction was still hanging around, but getting passed into the new age as I started reading. In the 1960s, I came across the science fiction magazines that were so prominent at the time and have mostly disappeared today. A few of them are left. Things like Analog, Worlds of If, Galaxy, stories like that, that many of the major writers would have their stories appear in those magazines before they came out in paperback books. And it was wonderful to come across them at that time. And they would also occasionally have nonfiction. And two of my favorites kind of went against each other in different magazines. One was Isaac Asimov would have a monthly, I think it was monthly at the time, or almost monthly, article. And Willie Ley, who was a cryptologist, sought to know, would also have in Galaxy magazine, he'd have his nonfiction tale. And they were so very different in style that you can enjoy reading them, even if they covered by accident the same subjects. But Willie Ley, I used to get all his books when I could afford them. And he was an expert in the space age, rockets, missile, and space travel at the time. But he also was interested in zoology and what one would think of as cryptid stories today, such as what is the creature on the, what is the dragon-like creature on the gates of the old fortresses in Baghdad or things like that. And I enjoyed him very much. I don't know how much of his cryptid work has stood the test of time. Probably we know a lot more about many of those topics than they did in his day, but I thoroughly enjoyed reading them.
3: Does Michigan have any cryptids? Go ahead. Does Michigan have any cryptids?
0: Oh, of course it has its cryptids. But I don't know if there are any around me that are particularly local to the area.
2: Dogman. Right. There's some Battle Creek area sightings, but most of them are up around Traverse City or you know, and Bigfoot, that guy just shows up everywhere. I don't know if you remember the reports in Monroe, Michigan, back in the mid-60s. I think that was a hoax, though. I think that was...
0: That was before I was in Michigan, so...
2: Oh, okay. All right.
0: The thing I heard from about Michigan was earliest was probably the swamp gas UFO sighting that I knew was in Michigan. I didn't had no idea where the town is. And if you go to the place today, it's pretty much built over. It's been developed. So the UFO was seen in the swamp gas tales.
2: Yeah, that was March of 66. Dr. J. Allen Hynek was still attached to Project Blue Book, and they kind of wanted him to defuse it, debunk it. So he suggested that some of the sightings in Hillsdale, for example, might be swamp gas. And, of course, that's all they needed to solve the UFO mystery. But I actually saw him, Horace, 10 years later at a Michigan MUFON meeting at the Weber Inn in Ann Arbor. And he was had left Blue Book, started the Center for UFO Studies, and the name of his talk was Swamp Gas Plus 10 and Counting.
0: I wrote a book, which was the history of our campus of observatories on the campus of Michigan State University, called Stars Over the Red Cedar. And at one point, J. Allen Hynek enters the tale. because in the 1950s, late 50s, excuse me, there was a Moonwatch station set up here. Now, I don't know if you remember Project Moonwatch, but this was amateur astronomers, mostly, who were gathered together to be helped track the first artificial satellites. And one of them was set up upon the physics building at the time. It must have been much darker than it is today around that building. And when they were setting it up, J. Owen Hynek was actually involved in helping to direct the organization of these amateur satellite working groups. And he sent a letter to the Michigan group when they were being organized, saying, sounds like you have everything you need to get going. You're accepted into the Moonwatch group. Why don't you tell your local papers and TV people, because you have some news that is worth telling. He was trying to get publicity for the Moonwatch teams at the time. And that's the letter I came across when I was doing the history of the Moonwatch project. And they actually did see some of the moon, the early moons, the artificial moons. But they weren't the U.S. ones that they were expecting to be watching. The first one they saw were Russian satellites. So it's an interesting story nonetheless. And there are probably unidentified objects hidden in those Moonwatch records, because they would get together at certain times and make the equivalent with the little Moonwatch telescopes of a picket fence across the sky, waiting for objects like satellites to cross through when they'd know when and where the satellite crossed. And that was before everything could be done with radar later on. So occasionally, I'm sure they must have seen things cross through that were never matched up with any satellite or known object.
2: The last time you... Oh, go ahead. Were you finished with your thought?
0: That's all I need to say, probably more than I needed to say.
2: You can say as much as you want. No extra charge. But the last time you and I were on a show, I brought up the Curious Bookshop on the main drag in East Lansing and how I used to haunt that all the time. And I mean, for pulp magazines, UFO books, Lovecraft sometimes in hardcover, and some of the authors that published Lovecraft-style stories. But did you ever go to the Abelman Bookshop in Hamtramck?
0: I do not think I did. Of course, okay. Curious Bookstar, I was at many a time, and the archive bookstore when it was around later on, and the number of the ones in Ann Arbor, but I don't think I ever went to one in Hamtramck.
2: Well, for people that don't know, Hamtramck is a captive suburb in Detroit, just a couple miles down, and there was this, it's not there anymore, but this two-story Abelman bookstore, dirty, dusty. It had, you know, paperbacks and books on the lower level. I would go and ask the guy if I could go upstairs, because that's where all his pulp magazines were. Oh my God. I didn't have a lot of money, but I got a lot of issues of things like Amazing Stories, Startling Stories, you know, way before these went to a digest size. And I got, you know, some original stories by Ray Bradbury. I have a story in a beat up Weird Tales by Robert E. Howard, a Conan story. And I found some very hard to find the hero pulps like Doc Savage and The Shadow, but I found a few of those. So that was, I take my measly paycheck and go there. I should have been saving my money, but you know, hey, you only live once. So I would go there and just dole out a few bucks, and I built up a nice little collection. So That was
0: hard to get a bargain nowadays. There's
2: good Lord,
0: people look
2: especially
0: up too many things on the web and know what they have.
2: Andy and Susie, any other questions, parting words, any profound thoughts?
3: I did want to mention that in

0: It's almost like chocolate milk or strawberry milk, where you have a concentrated coffee flavored syrup that you mix in with milk. It's a New England delicacy that pairs very well with a Fluffernutter sandwich. So that's my recommendation to everyone.
1: I'm sure that Lovecraft would appreciate that.
2: Very good. And Andy, any parting words? Any questions?
3: Yep, I'm good. I must admit, I was
2: Okay.
3: fascinated by this conversation, thinking about weird fiction. Something I've really become a big fan of the last few years, especially. You've got really gone back into it. Just one brief thing. Have you ever come across the Dark Adventures Radio Theatre, the H.G. Lovecraft
1: I
3: Society? That
1: have and have listened to a number of them.
3: I think that's brilliant. I would recommend their version of Call of Cthulhu to anybody because it turns into, as you know, you heard it, turns into a proper story with characters actually speaking of their experiences rather than just a narrative. What they did with that would make a brilliant movie, I think. Their version of Cthulhu is fantastic.
2: Well, Horace, we're going to have you back. I mean, we just barely scratched the surface, and this has just been a lot of fun. I know we all have our favorite books here, but ladies and gentlemen, when the stars are right, H.P. Lovecraft and Astronomy, Horace A. Smith and Edward, what's
1: Guillemot.
2: his last name?
1: Guillemot.
2: Okay, very good. I'm glad you said it. Okay. But
1: Yeah.
2: it's just a fascinating book. It covers some of the areas we talked about tonight. It just covers everything, and it is such a fun book. And you don't even really necessarily have to be a fan of Lovecraft to, I mean, if you enjoy history and the past and how they were, they were so new at trying to explore the heavens. This is just a fascinating book. So I guess with that, we'll close it out and let you have any parting words, Horace?
1: No, I'm very glad to have been here, and we could go on all night, but we better not.
2: Especially since Andy is in, I don't know how many time zones he's away, but he could just pass out any second. Heck, I
3: Not a
2: could pass
3: problem.
2: out any second. That was a wild trip to Frogman, but I'll go ahead and close out the show. Thanks, everybody, for being here. The High Strangeness Factor was created by Steve Ward and Andy Mercer and is copyrighted on the Paranormal UK Radio Network. Our fearless production team steers the rudder for the network. Andy Mercer is the producer for The High Strangeness Factor, along with other shows. I can be heard on a panel on Paul Dale Roberts' show from time to time. And I do some Mothman 101 shows, which go way beyond the Mothman. Andy Mercer completed the ending theme for the show, and Brian Zeller composed the opening theme for The High Strangeness Factor. And I am Steve Ward, along with Andy Mercer. I am a displaced Michigander deep in the Ohio Valley, living on the same road that the Mothman chased cars back in the middle
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5: 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Prepare yourself. 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
6: All right, everybody, welcome to the Unholy Podcast. I'm your host, Doug Owen, author of The Unholy Silence, paranormal investigator, and someone who's lived through a sustained haunting. And that changed everything. And this isn't a show about stories. It's a show about experiences, the kind that stay with you long after the activity stops. The kind that you don't need to believe because you were there. And tonight, we're sitting down with somebody who has stepped

0: into that world himself. Someone who investigates the unknown and has taken it a step further by putting his thoughts and ideas and maybe even his experiences into writing. Because sometimes the people who chase the paranormal end up documenting it. Tonight's guest, Robert Sean Clarkin, a paranormal investigator and a published author. Now, I don't know yet whether his writing comes from experience, imagination, or something in between. And that's exactly what we're going to find out tonight, because the line between reality and what people think is fiction isn't always as clear as it seems. Robert, welcome to the show.
1: Thank you, Doug.
0: Absolutely. I appreciate you being here and taking the time to be with us. So before we get into your work as an author, I want to start where it always starts, with experience. So what is the single most terrifying experience you've had as an investigation? Something you still can't explain.
1: So basically, as you read into the book, there's the title's called The Portal Mirror, and the mirror in my bedroom is the portal. And the very first time that I witnessed all this, there was a image that basically would probably make you cry and scream. It's to what the paranormal experts and people from the religious side, they said it's a friend of downstairs, if you get my drift.
0: Absolutely.
1: Yeah. And then when another individual had looked at the picture, they said, oh, is your niece or nephew with you? Do you have a doll with you? And I said, no, why? And they said, well, on the bottom, and on the bottom, there's a little person's head.
0: Wow. That is terrifying. So at what point did you stop looking for a logical explanation and accept that something truly paranormal was happening?
1: Basically, when I brought in an outsourced team of paranormal experts and people from the church and everything like that that deal with this. And at that point, when they said, no, what you were seeing and what you're believing is actually true. And so I just took it as it is and went on and just dealt with it.
0: Okay. So start at the beginning. How did this come about? You had installed this mirror and then it simply acted? Or go ahead and walk us through the steps, if you would, step by step.
1: Basically, I was born and raised in Staten Island, New York, and me and my family, we moved to Jersey back in 2018. We are the third owners of the house. Okay. And the mirror was already placed in there from the first owner after doing my own research and everything like that. And that's where the mirror came into place, and it's still there, can't be taken down. And when I come out of the bathroom, it's right there.
0: I see. Okay. So this mirror, you believe it to be either haunted, possessed, or simply a transportation to or communication portal through to the veil? Or what is it that you, how do you classify this mirror?
1: After doing my research and looking into like the terminology on every single thing that could be used possible, I'm going to go with my instinct and my knowledge and say that it's a portal, because they said that inside the bathroom there's the mirror, there's the window and the shade doesn't go all the way down. So it's mirror to mirror, and they use that one mirror to use as a portable to come to our side and then transfer back in. And usually around like 3 o'clock in the morning hours, it usually gets active.
0: I see. And this is the subject of your book.
1: Correct.
0: Okay. Interesting. So when this began, you called out to you called out to the other side. Is that accurate, or can you take us through that, how that started?
1: So basically, the first time it happened was after my mother passed, and as everybody usually asks, that tell sign, if you're there, you know, give me a sign, and I did, and I opened up Pandora's box, and it quieted down and everything like that. I just got the usual signs from my mom, you know, saying that she was there. And then all of a sudden one night I'm laying in bed and I hear, you know, out of here. And I thought it was my roommate, but he wasn't home. He was in Philadelphia, and thought maybe the TV was on or something like that. Nothing was on. So I thought it was just stress, because working as an EMT for 16 years and everything like that, you know, it puts a lot of stress on you. So I figured it's probably just stress related, work related stress. But then it talked again, and when I looked outside, there was a figure. I was like, okay, now I'm like hallucinating.
0: Can you describe can you describe the figure you saw?
1: Yeah. So it was a female, average height, skinny, kind of had like a mask over the eyes.
0: Did the figure happen to move at all or interact when you saw it?
1: No, it kind of just like tilted its head towards me a little bit. I just kind of like give like a side glance, and then I was like, okay, something's definitely going on. This is not normal for me. And when I spoke to my coworkers and everything like that, and I spoke to a psychiatrist to get his input on it, and because he dealt with this type of situations also with his career, and he said, no, it's totally normal and everything like that, you know. So I said, okay. And I was telling people at work, and, well, I got names that I really don't want to use.
0: Names of coworkers, or?
1: No. Names that I was being called, because I worked for the hospital system.
0: Oh,
1: so,
0: okay. I understand. Okay.
1: Yeah, and going around telling people, oh, you can see dead people and everything like that, you know.
0: So how many apparitions have you seen through the mirror or as a result of the mirror?
1: You're talking about in the hundreds.
0: Really?
1: Okay. Yeah.
0: And when you see these, are they clear, like, you know, is it Memorex, or is it super high definition, or are they kind of wisps, or what we think of as spirits or ghosts?
1: I get the orbs. Mm-hmm. I get the full figure right there in front of my face, and I also sometimes get the pixel version.
0: Okay. And these things that you see, so essentially we kind of classify, and you've probably known this from your research, but we have spirits, which are the deceased souls or entity from a living person. And then we have something much darker, much more malevolent, something evil, something that never existed in human form. We generally call them demons. Would you say that these things that visit you are spirits, demons, or a combination of both?
1: It's a combination of both. One of the paranormal experts that actually came to the house to see exactly what was going on and to make sure that I wasn't going insane, and she taught me how to actually cancel out what's real and what's not, and what's upstairs and what's downstairs.
0: Okay, to segregate the harmful from the harmless.
1: Correct.
0: Okay. So you had mentioned that you went to the clergy, and it's great that you looked for a scientific explanation for seeking mental health and mental help to make sure that, you know, that's what we do when we encounter the paranormal. Our brains try to rationalize it, and then we, you know, exhaust the physical and the scientific possibilities, at least with our current level of technology. And once that happens, you're left with the paranormal, something that we just don't understand. So have you been physically attacked by any of these entities or demons?
1: Yes, I have.
0: Okay. Would you care to share those experiences?
1: Sure. So it was me and my roommate, and I have a pet rabbit, and I was going to play with her, and I kind of went like, ah, and like kind of like jumped up a little bit. And so my roommate was like, you know, go put like hot water or ice pack on your neck. And I was like, no, it's like, no, something like hit me. And when he looked, it was like kind of like a seesaw figure on the back of my neck.
0: I see. Okay. Now, have these demons or entities tried to coerce you or tried to convince you to do something for their benefit?
1: No, not to my knowledge. I mean, I'm not really the type of person that could be... So you'd have to be really convincing and actually for me to actually take your side. And even if it was like something like trying to mimic like my mother or something like that, or like one of my other family members, you know, I was taught, you know, to ask qualifying questions to make sure that who I'm actually speaking to is that said person.
0: I see. And you just use verbal communication. You don't use like a Ouija board or any other type of device, spirit box or anything like that, Estes methods?
1: I use a crystal.
0: Okay. For scrying on a, like a letter board that points to the words, or how does that work?
1: No. So basically, I'll do a formation. It's either going to be clockwise for yes, counterclockwise no, and then sometimes I'll switch it up. You know, up and down, yes, left, right, no. You know, just to, I guess, quote unquote, confuse who I'm talking to see exactly who I actually am talking to. And I'll ask, you know, question, you know, is this my mother? And if it goes yes, okay, then I ask two qualifying questions, you know, just to double check. So I use a crystal and just verbal.
0: Okay, so has any of these entities ever tried to impersonate or trick you by pretending to be your mother?
1: Not my mother, but other people that were asking to speak to their, like, loved ones.
0: I see. So there's some deception there as well, from the malevolent parts of this. Well, how often would you say that these things from downstairs, as you put it, visit versus, say, something that isn't harmful? How often do they? Is it a 50-50 split or more towards the evil side?
1: It's a 50-50.
0: Okay. So you'd mentioned that you had seen an apparition outside your window. Now, is this a regular occurrence, or do they basically stay contained into the mirror on the other side in the veil?
1: No, they can be in front of me. They could be with me. Actually, just last night, early this morning, I heard, you know, a little girl's talking outside, and when I looked outside, I didn't really see anything. But when I looked on my camera and everything like that, that I have focused on it, that's when I picked it up.
0: You have your camera focused on the mirror?
1: No, this is outside my house, right outside my bedroom window.
0: Okay.
1: Yeah.
0: And it picked up a audio or a picture or a video of a girl?
1: It picked up a little bit of audio of like kind of like a low pitch scream, and then it picked up the girl. And I always check my cameras. I always call the companies and whatnot, IT, to make sure that nothing's being hacked or anything like that. So I don't go out there and be like, oh, hey, you know, this and this. And then all of a sudden it's like, oh, well, sorry, your camera was hacked. So.
0: So growing up in, you said it was Staten Island or Long Island? I'm sorry.
1: Staten Island.
0: Did you experience the paranormal in your youth when you were younger, or is it just since your mother had passed?
1: So according to a family member, I was told that it was like this when I was younger, but I was kind of like weaned off of it. so kind of just got out of my system. And then it just recently, I mean, I've had like incidents, you know, in between everything that, but not to this comparison.
0: Okay. Okay. So it's escalated. So when did you publish your book?
1: September 2025.
0: Okay. Okay. So it's a fairly new release that just came out. How long after the incident of seeing these entities and being visited, how long after that did you write the book? When did this first start for year, just a year? What year was it that it started?
1: So the entities was back in 2018.
0: Okay. So it took you a little while to write the book, to gather the evidence, to do the due diligence and investigation work, and also to make sure that you were sane.
1: Correct.
0: Okay. So that road from checking your sanity to accepting the paranormal, and that was a few years from 2018 to 2025. Okay. So that makes sense. So the entities that are there, have they made any type of requests of you to contact loved ones who are still with us in the living world? Did they ask you to reach out to them or to do something?
1: No.
0: No, not at all. Okay.
1: No.
0: What is the common or the most common request or communication that they give to you? What is it that they're telling you?
1: So, it all depends on the individual. Sometimes it's just, oh, can you tell my wife or my son, my daughter, my husband, whoever, you know, that I said hello, or give them a sign like, oh, hey, like my sister's best friend, her father passed, and she wanted to see if he was there and everything like that. And he was standing right next to me and he was patting his head. And I didn't know what that meant. And he just kept patting his head. So I told her, I said, hey, Lisa, I said, your father's patting his head and then pointing to your mom. And found out that the mother actually was going through severe migraines. And he was actually basically telling her to go see the neurologist.
0: Interesting. Interesting. So when you encounter these spirits, do they appear to you in gory, horrific form where they're missing body parts or it's quite gruesome, or are they all intact as they would appear when they were living?
1: I'm going to go 75%, you know, basic how they were when they were living, and the other 25% due to some type of tragedy. For example, I was just in London in September right before the book came out, and I was in my hotel room sleeping, and I got basically yelled at by a female, and I thought it was like a staff worker. When I woke up, she had blood covered all over her face, and I kind of like just freaked out, and my friend, he came with me, and I went downstairs and they spoke to the manager, and he kind of pushed it under the rug a little bit for obvious reasons. But then I finally got it out of him, and he said, no, there was a female in that room many years ago who was beaten by her husband or the boyfriend.
0: I see. Okay. Interesting. So do they seek you out for help, assistance, or what do you believe that they're trying to tell you when they come to you in such a gory, horrified state? Are they reliving their trauma and blaming you as the object, or is it something where you're just seeing the recorded after image of their trauma? What do you believe?
1: So in the beginning, when I first started seeing the gory side and everything like that, I was asking like, hey, you know, what do you want? Like, leave me alone. Like, what do you, I don't know who you are. Leave me alone. What do you want? And everything like that. And they said, help, go. And I had no idea what that meant because it was all brand new to me. And when I spoke to a couple of the paranormal experts and everything, it was that individual's indication to go get help. So then down the line, before that individual actually passed through and it passed on and everything, I had just requested a question. I said, why were you telling me to go get help? And found out that when she was murdered, there was nobody around except for her dog, and she was telling the dog to go get help.
0: I see. Okay. So these entities and these spirits here, now, have you tried to cleanse or purge the mirror in any way, or do you keep it as it is so that you can communicate with dead loved ones?
1: So in the beginning, I tried the cleansing and everything like that, opened the windows. I did the whole entire ritual and everything like that for weeks and weeks and weeks, but nothing was working. And then they had told me that I can't clean the mirror. I can't take the mirror off. I tried to sell it, donate it, try to break it. And they said, no, you can't do any of that. And I asked why, and they said, because it's basically like superstition, walk underneath the ladder, open the umbrella and everything like that. It's based with that. And I said, well, what if I move? And they said, unfortunately, this is something that's going to be stuck with you for your life. Wow. Yeah, you have to deal with.
0: Okay. So these entities and spirits don't just communicate through the mirror. They're around you when you go to work, when you ride the subway, when you go out for pizza. So they're there with you. They attached to you. Is that correct?
1: Correct.
0: Okay. Because you believe that when you opened yourself up and spoke out, are you there? You believe that that was an invitation to attach to you.
1: Yes, and unfortunately, I didn't know at that point that was the consequences of asking that question. I was just trying to reach out to like my mother, and I have other family members who passed. But at that point, it was my mother, and she was my best friend. So I wanted to see if she was there, and she gave me all the signs that I needed.
0: I see. So what is the most compelling piece of evidence that you've actually captured that proves that the paranormal is real?
1: Well, the vision that I, the image that I saw in the mirror, I have a lot of photos. One was a coworker who asked me to come over because his younger sister and her friends were in the basement and were getting spooked out. And when I went downstairs, I said, yo, dude, I said, put a shirt on. And my coworker was like, who are you talking to? I was like, the guy right there. He's like, what guy? And it was a guy right there, pants on, but no shirt.
0: Wow. So this can happen at any time, and you really have to discern whether this is a real live person or if this is a spirit or entity that you see.
1: Oh yeah, especially at nighttime when I'm driving.
0: Oh.
1: And I see a person walking across the street, and I swerve, and then I get pulled over, and I'm like, no, they're like, no. I was like, oh, that was a ghost or an entity.
0: Wow. That would be very distracting.
1: Yeah. But I'm being taught actually how to depict what is reality and what's not reality.
0: So how do you separate fear, imagination, and psychological influences from your true paranormal encounters?
1: What can you just elaborate on?
0: Yeah. So
1: how do I mean, fear how with
0: do you,
1: the
0: how, yeah, how do you manage
1: paranormal
0: fear?
1: So when it first happened, John, who was my psychiatrist, he said, if you see something that's not good, give it good. I said, well, what am I supposed to give it, a cookie? And he said, no, give it a good name. Give it a funny name. I said, that kind of would piss the person off. He's like, yeah, but when you do it, look straight in their face and say it with a stern look. No laugh, no crying, nothing. Give the stern face that you mean business. And if you see them and they're doing something that's not right, basically tell them, you're not here, you're not welcome, it's my house, get out.
0: Nice. Nice. So what is the most terrifying entity or demon that you've come face to face with that you've given a good name to? Can you describe
1: it? Was it was one that was in the guest bathroom, and it was a tall, probably about 6'5", 6'6" figure and everything like that. And my coworker, who was my original roommate, he's only like 5'5", 5'6" and everything like that, so we knew it wasn't him. And he kind of freaked out, and we were like, okay, well, let's name him. And we asked, you know, hey, like, buddy, like, what's your name? And there was no response. So we said, okay, we're going to call you George.
0: Okay. Nice.
1: And, yeah.
0: And this...
1: There's a lot of, like, different names that we've given, like, a lot of them. You know, one that had, like, it was a guy who had like red and like white pants on, and we called him Candy King because it was during Christmas season.
0: Nice. And this was a spirit, or do you believe it was from downstairs?
1: For that one, it was hard to actually state whether or not if what it was, because it had a normal, a quote unquote normal, good presence, but just like a lot of us know, they can mimic. So I can't really say. I mean, the invitation was given and it was accepted and it was a pleasure and everything like that. There was nothing threatening or anything like that, no disturbing or anything like that. So with my gut feeling and with my quote-unquote experience that I have and everything like that, I would probably say it was good, on the good side and not the bad side.
0: Okay. So these entities, these figures, have you ever seen what, you know, typical mythology would classify as a demon, with the fangs, the claws, the teeth, the horns? Have you ever seen anything that's depicted like that?
1: The fangs, no. The face with the horns, yes. And what, at that point, it was still in the beginning stages of all this and everything, and I had asked what to do, and they said, put like powder or like baking soda or something, you know, white, put it in front of the mirror, put it in different spots, leave for the night, come back, put some cameras around so it's focused in those areas, and come back in the morning and see what you got. And when we came back, there was footprints all over the place. There was little baby footprints that looked like, you know, wolf footprints, you know, claws. And so it was a mix.
0: Interesting. Okay, we're going to take a quick break, but when we come back, we're going deeper into the experiences that don't stay where they happen, they follow. Stay with us, we'll be right back.
2: 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Cast are not fiction. They are drawn from lived events. Doug's first-hand account of a sustained haunting, as documented in the book, The Unholy Silence. The book details the investigation, the psychological toll, and the impact on his family, offering a deeper look at what happens when paranormal events move beyond theory and into daily life. The Unholy Silence is available worldwide through Amazon in paperback, hardback, and ebook formats. 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
1: All right, everybody, welcome back to the Unholy Podcast. I'm your host, Doug Owen. And tonight is our very special guest, Robert Clarkin. So let me ask you here, Robert, you mentioned before that the clergy had become involved. Can you take us through what you can? And I understand that some of it is sensitive and you can't divulge, but what can you tell us about the clergy involvement with your situation?
2: So basically when all this happened, I had asked my father if the house was blessed, because I'm guessing it's a normal tradition that, you know, when you move into a house, you have the house blessed, you know, for whatever reasons. Correct. And he said, no. So I said, okay, let me reach out to the church and see, and, you know, explain what's going on. And I told him, and I said, is it possible that somebody could come out and do a blessing? And so the deacon came out and he did a blessing of the house, a blessing of me, and just an overall blessing of my family, friends, and whatnot. And he said, if, you know, if anything changes or you feel anything, you know, let me know, text me, call me, whatever. So I did two other times. And then the third time was when the image in the mirror with the friend's from downstairs and the little person's face on the bottom of the mirror, and he did a walkthrough of the house, and he basically told me, do not tell me anything, where anything is or anything like that. I want to make sure. So I had to write down on a piece of paper, okay, this is here, there, there. And he did the same. And then when he got into where the mirror was, he kind of just stood there and he goes, I'm sorry. He goes, I got to leave. And I was like, you only been here, like, you have a meeting or something? He goes, no, I'm sorry, Rob, but this is way above my pay grade. I need to reach out to the Archdiocese about this.
1: Wow. And did he follow up with you on that and come back or return or come back in force with others?
2: Yeah, so I had a priest come out every now and then to do a blessing of the house and a blessing of me. And that's really where we're at on the clergy side.
1: Okay. Interesting. So, you know, in my own experience that I wrote about in my book, The Unholy Silence, my house was also blessed three times. And it was blessed three times because, you know, it just didn't take. Every time it was blessed, it seemed to make it worse. And, you know, at that time I was a newly minted Catholic and I had just been baptized, and I was using every type of, you know, indulgence that the Catholic Church offers to combat what was in my home. So is that your experience as well, of the three blessings? Because I was told it's unusual to have the Catholic Church bless a home more than once.
2: I can't really state on the clergy side what their rules are and their policies of what they can and cannot do. But I mean, for me, I think because I was advised that, you know, if I feel something that's a little awkward or if I see something, I can reach out, you know, for comfort or to come back and do a blessing. And he did. And it was just weird that it was in the third time that the image in the mirror came, because they say, you know, when you hit three knocks on the wall or wherever, it's an indication of mockery.
1: I see. And, of course, most of these occurrences have been happening at the witching hour. You had mentioned 3 a.m.
2: Correct. Usually around, like, 2:15 in the morning, I'll get, like a little chill in my arms a little bit. And then I know, okay, it's starting to, you know, peep and everything like that. And around, like, 2:30 is when I hear like the running around and everything like that, you know, or laughing or whatnot. And then 2:45, 2:50, it's kind of a little quiet. And then at the 2:58 mark, that's when, you know, everything happens.
1: Have you ever experienced these things, moving physical objects, moving your coffee cup or, you know, slamming doors, things of that nature, where it affects the physical world?
2: That's actually funny, because the last couple of days it's been happening. My painting in my bedroom that's been up there for God knows how long, all of a sudden just fell out of the blue. I had a miniature blender in the kitchen, and I made my drink and cleaned it, put it on the counter, and later on that night, I'm sitting in the living room, and I hear, and I thought it was my rabbit playing with a toy, and when I looked, no, it was the blender going off by itself, and in order to do that, you gotta press the start button 2 times, and then it stopped, and then the next morning, it was on the floor. And I don't want to say funny, but not funny, because I actually cried after. Last night, early this morning, I heard like three loud bangs, and I thought it was a rabbit. I was like, oh God. I was like, she knocked something over. No, she was actually, I was calling her. I was like, Squeakers, come here. And she was laying on her belly, and she kind of just went straight across the floor on her belly. No feet, no nothing. And she was terrified, because when she was running towards me, she was looking behind her, and then she went into her house on the bottom level into the corner, kind of like crouched up into like the fetal position, and just started whimpering.
1: Wow. So it's affected your pet as well.
2: Yeah. And at that point, that got to me.
1: It's a very emotional thing when these things start to target you in personal life. So, besides the attack on your pet, how has this affected your work or your personal life in a negative way?
2: So at work, I was known as, the name of the hospital I worked at is in the book, it's called Robert Wood Johnson, and I was known as the RWJ paranormal freak. People would kind of like not talk to me, that I talked to all the time, that I considered like, you know, my family, compared to like my other coworkers. My sister and my niece and my nephew and my brother-in-law, they wouldn't come over for probably about 6-7 months. I have friends who refused to step inside the house. I had to celebrate my birthdays by myself, because a lot of people didn't want to go near me, because they thought, you know, they're coming with me, you know, the spirits or whoever. And yeah, that's the hard part. But it's kind of gotten a little bit better. Like, my family comes around and everything like that, but I still have a lot of my close friends that I've been friends with for 16, 17 years that are afraid to step inside the house. And I'm telling them, like, as long as you don't do anything stupid, you don't mock them, you don't do anything, just follow what I tell you to do, they're not going to hurt you. They're not even going to go near you. I said, you don't even know they're going to be near you. And I said, I keep the bedroom door closed and locked, and everybody knows they can't go in there unless they get my permission. But a lot of my friends, they're afraid, which, I mean, I don't blame them, but in the end, it hurts me.
1: Sure. Absolutely. So, do you ever cover the mirror at night, or do you have a blanket or a sheet that you pull over it?
2: I was going to, and I was advised by basically everybody not to do that.
1: Everybody on the other side of the mirror, or in our world?
2: No, on our world, like the paranormal experts, other people that dealt with these issues before, they all said, do not cover it. They said at this point, don't even clean it. They said the steam from the bathroom, because it's basically you walk out of the bathroom and there's a mirror. The steam from the bathroom, from the shower, will self-clean the mirror.
1: Did they say what would happen if you covered it? Did they elaborate?
2: Basically, if I pissed them off at a 10% level by doing something like that, I'm now at the 100% level.
1: Okay. Interesting.
2: And I'm not going to do that because I watch my niece and my nephew a lot. They're in the car with me, and I'm not that stupid. I'll listen to exactly what has to be said in the correct way, and that's it. Because I have my family in the car with me and whatnot, and God forbid.
1: No, absolutely. So you've reached out to mental health professionals, doctors. You are a health professional. You work as a life-saving EMT. You have reached out to the clergy, to friends, sure, and paranormal investigators. So all of these things coalesced and helped you, I understand, write your book. So let's shift gears a little bit here. And I know that you don't have to actually go into locations and investigate because you are plagued with these things. You don't go looking for them. They come to you. So
2: correct.
1: Let's talk about your book. So go ahead and go into detail, if you would, title of your book, what it's about, and how this incident inspired you to write it.
2: So the name of my book is called The Portal Mirror. Basically, I was out sick on medical leave, so I wanted to do a small project to see, you know, what I can do and what I cannot do. And I ended up just, everybody was saying, oh, write about, you know, like your little incidents and your little, you know, Casper the Friendly Ghost meets and greets and everything like that. So I said, okay, I'll look into it and, you know, see. And then different things that came on, I did my own research with the help of my father, and we came to actually an answer to the question, like, why are you here? And the answer came and said, okay, this is the reason why. So I took that and I put it into one pile, and I just kept on writing and taking everything, you know, throughout my years, and got them down into like a little notebook, and I just took all of it and threw it into one. And basically it's, you know, it's a mix of three different things. It's a mix of my mother and her life and when she passed. It's also a mix of me with my professional career and my friends and whatnot. And then it goes into the paranormal side.
1: Okay, interesting. So it gives some reference and some backstory into that as well.
2: Yeah, and I want to do something I know it's going to sound a little weird, but in memory of my mother and everything like that, because she always said that I was an excellent writer. You know, I won awards when I was younger for writing, and she always said, do something with writing. So I took her advice, and I did. And then I wanted to honor her, and I decided, you know, for a first-time author and everything like that, not a lot of people are into the paranormal scenery and everything like that. They're more into, like, you know, the action or the romance, you know, stuff like that.
1: Right.
2: So I kind of took my brain and I picked that, and I said, okay, what can I do to actually get this book out there, make it known? So I decided to donate some of the royalties that I received and take some of that and donate it to the American Kidney Association. And then I saw on Facebook, you know, the different pages and everything like that, you know, support authors, first-time authors, and I just threw myself into there and just kept on posting, and at the end, and then a little book that I thought was nothing actually became a very huge success. It just actually, on the Kindle edition, just passed the 2 million copy mark.
1: Nice. Very nice.
2: Yeah.
1: That's amazing. So, do you think that writing about the paranormal has influenced, or do you think it invited more activity after you had written the book? Was there any response from these entities?
2: So at the time when we were, me and my team, we were sitting down to actually discuss the final edition and everything like that, to put everything together and the publishing and everything like that. I was in my bedroom on the Zoom meeting, and I had mentioned it, and all of a sudden the lights went off in the house, and then I said, okay, it's a little odd. And the lights went back on. And then when I started going more in depth into the book and everything, all of a sudden, next to the neighbor's tree fell right in between my house and her house. No damage, but it was just that, I'm talking about the book and about the paranormal, and all of a sudden all these negative things start to happen. But like everybody said, don't let fear stop you. So yeah, and my mother always told me, stand up for what you have to do. Don't let anybody tell you what to do and what not to do. You do what you want to do. So, I mean, I had a lot of negative stuff, while writing the book and everything like that, from the paranormal side, and I ignored it for the most part.
1: Yeah, in my own experience, I found that I was disrupted every time I tried to sit down and write the book. Something would happen. The door would slam. There'd be a cold draft behind me. I would be able to see my breath for an instant. Things like that happened that stopped me from writing the book for 20 years. It took me a long time to actually get it out. So you experienced that as well, where they tried to disrupt you.
2: Yeah, I think that they don't want their picture being taken and actually being shown to the public.
1: Interesting. Interesting. So, what do you think that people get completely wrong about the paranormal and when dealing with these things? What do you think the mistake is that they make?
2: That it doesn't exist. For example, my first roommate, he was very skeptical of everything, and he thought, because he was also an EMT, and he thought, okay, you're underneath a lot of stress. You had 2 weeks of really bad calls, and you're just underneath a lot of stress. You're seeing stuff. But I said, yeah, it could be, but I was like, no, nah. I was like, it's too real. It's not like I'm seeing a cartoon character. It's actually like a person in front of me. And when his best friend's mother came to do what she had to do, and when we went around circles, she asked a question, no response. He asked, no response. Came to me, I asked, and he came a response. And when I asked, give me a sign, all of a sudden the TV went completely white. And throughout, my mother's recliner chair, that was her recliner chair, would just automatically like shake and like kind of like rise off the ground a little bit. And he said, I was very skeptical. I was a skeptic, and you proved me wrong. So I think that's the kind of like the it of what people think about the paranormal side. It's there, but nobody really wants to believe it.
1: I see. Interesting. Okay. So, Robert, tell us, where can people find your book? Where can they reach out to you? Where can they contact you?
2: They can so the book is being sold on Amazon, in hardcover, paperback, and the Kindle edition, and also through Barnes and Nobles. If you want an autographed copy, you can reach out to me on my Facebook page, which is going to be my name. It's going to be Robert Sean Clarkin. My profile picture, you can see the picture of the book, and the other picture is going to be basically me by the water. I was on a cruise. You can just reach out to me and just say, hey, I heard you on the podcast, on Doug's podcast. Can I get an autographed copy?
1: Terrific.
2: and I'll send it to you.
1: Yeah, that's fantastic. Terrific. All right. Well, so the truth is, the paranormal doesn't always look the way people expect it to. It's not always loud, and it's not always violent. Sometimes it's quiet. Sometimes it's subtle, and sometimes it lets you walk away, just enough to make you question everything. Robert, I appreciate you being here. Thank you so much for your interview tonight. And, you know, it's been an absolute pleasure to get to talk to you.
2: Thank you. It was a great honor, actually, to meet you and to actually be on your podcast and, to basically show the world, hey, listen, it does exist.
1: Absolutely. And thank you so much. The pleasure is mine. So if anyone has had an experience, something you can't explain, something that doesn't make sense, I want to hear it. Reach out if you're listening. And remember, as I always say, until next time, stay safe, be aware, and beware, because sometimes the silence is the most terrifying thing.
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0: We have a slightly different show tonight. We're talking with our guest, Dami Rossi, who is a certified life coach and author, born and raised in Holland. Dami has traveled the world extensively, lived on different continents, and studied with different spiritual teachers. She's also learned to use her travel as inspiration for living. She's used her passion for long-distance hiking and backpacking as a means to deepen her connection with nature and the universe. Her inner spiritual journey has evolved right along with her outer journey. Now she has a new book that came out in April. It's called Body and Grace: A Woman's Hike to Wholeness on the Pacific Crest Trail. So please welcome Dami Rossi to the program. How are you, Dami?
1: Hi, glad to be here and have a little talk with you today.
0: Yes. Well, wanted to talk to you about your new book that just came out, your third, and also about your life journey, what led you to write the books, and your spiritual journey that you've been on. So if you could tell us a little bit about yourself and what led you to this point.
1: Okay. Well, I'm 79 now, so it's been a long life that led me here. But the last book that I wrote, Body and Grace, A Woman's Hike to Wholeness on the Pacific Crest Trail, is a recount in a way of my section hiking. I did it in sections, the whole Pacific Crest Trail from Mexico to Canada. And but as I started doing that, which I didn't plan to do at all in one I wasn't planning on doing the whole thing at all, but I found out that, and this, I started this a couple years after my husband had passed away, that there was so much unresolved grief still, and that being out in nature, often solo, on the trail was would let come up, parts of grief that hadn't had a chance to surface, and so I realized that the section after section, in different ways it would come up, and then eventually it didn't come up anymore. So it really felt like by doing that, I cleared out, the grief over having lost him. I was a great friend and a great partner, and you all of a sudden you have to, well, not all of a sudden, it was a slow process, but you have to do life alone. And to fully embrace that, I found that the trail offered me, in a way, even though it was hard, it offered me comfort and a sense of belonging that I had lost by losing him. So that's what that book came out of. And you asked about my spiritual journey. I mean, I've been on, from the time I was 19 and woke up to what is this all about? I've been on a quest to find out, what is life about, and what. And so I've been a meditator. I've done lots and lots of retreats. I have a guru in India, no longer alive, but so I've explored the alternate ways for our Westerners of spirituality, because I was raised with Christianity. And it just didn't satisfy. And I had a father who was an atheist, and that didn't satisfy either. So I knew there was something else, the beyond. And by being on the trail, I started experiencing the beyond, the other world, more so than at any other time in my life. So that drew me back to doing it. That's why I ended up doing the whole trail. So I hope that sort of explains to you a little bit.
0: Sure. I mean, I understand, as I was telling you before we were recording, my spouse died 3.5 years ago, so it's been a journey. I'm doing good these days though, but grief is a really funny thing, and diff people deal with it in different ways.
1: Yes.
0: A lot of it depending on the relationship, and you sometimes feel things that you never realize you were going to feel. Plus the different stages. The one thing that I'm interested in is the fact that when you're out on the trail,

0: You are out in nature, and
1: Right.
0: nature is the most healing force out there for us, whether it's grief, whether we're troubled, whether we just need to relax.
1: Yeah.
0: I can't say enough for people about getting out into nature, even if it's just a local park. If you
1: Right.
0: can't get out in the mountains or somewhere, just find somewhere to get out of the hustle and bustle to
1: Yeah.
0: gather your thoughts.
1: Yes. And I knew that, like you said, when you're troubled, when I was younger, I would, ride my bike to the beach and walk it off, as we would say, clear your head. And I think it wasn't just being in nature, but for me, I'm a kinetic person, walking, breathing, and letting whatever feelings and thoughts are there, they will process, because movement in your body will do that. Your brain eventually becomes empty. And so that may not be the case for everybody. Some people really need to process by talking to other people and doing it in that kind of a personal way. For me, I didn't need to talk about it with other people. I loved feeling my heart expand or my being expand when I was in nature, which it does for most people, because especially in this country, nature is wild and amazing and beautiful and expansive. So it really transports you. It puts you on another level of like, wow, what a place, what an earth, what a universe I live in. And so that was really the key for continuing my long distance hiking. And then I also, I learned the mechanics of it in the sense of, what really happens when you hike day in, day out. And I learned that it was like I started comparing it to my sitting meditation retreats, which sometimes were 10 days, sometimes 20 days. There's a process that happens. All your discomforts come up in the beginning, and then you start letting go of them, and then eventually you get to a place where you make your peace with whatever's going on. And that's exactly what happened in the mountains as I walked too. I could just sort of say, oh, now I'm on day three, or now I'm on day 10, or it was a similar experience. So I call it a, especially hiking alone, which I did quite a bit, I call it a walking meditation. And I think people may experience that when they're in nature. Often people talk a lot when they're with other people, so they don't get to experience it. And I think the real key is to let nature talk to you rather than you talking to somebody else.
0: About listening,
1: Yes.
0: listening, even if you're not hearing words, just tuning in and listening to what's around you. So a lot of people don't appreciate that. They don't hear the
1: Well,
0: birds, they don't hear the wind rustling in the trees, or even animal calls in the distance. It heals the soul.
1: but you have to have a certain comfort with your soul. I think for a lot of people, they hearing their what's going on in their heads, it's scary. So they'd rather avoid it.
0: Yeah, I get busy brain. I can't shut it off.
1: No, it isn't that my brain is less busy or more busy than other people's. Most of us have very busy brains. There's a lot of stimuli that we get all day, outside, inside, wherever we are, and the brain reacts to that. So to get a quiet brain, I learned, because I wasn't just on the Pacific Crest Trail, at high altitude, you have less oxygen, and so your brain calms down, because that's just sort of a physiological fact. You can't think as fast. And so that's when you get to experience these sort of empty spaces. And when that empty space is in nature, then you start to feel the the connection that you are part of this, and that it's there. You're part of this whole, and that's why I say my wholeness is because I know I'm part of the wholeness. And I just want to go back. When I first met my, was then not my husband, but when I met this man, I felt like I had come home. And I think it's not often people get to experience that. It was something me told us that this is the person to be with. So you lose that sense of home when you lose this person. And then to find that again, I feel very, very fortunate and blessed that I have found it in nature. And maybe other people find it in other things, in creative endeavors, or in another. Some people find it in another loved one. It doesn't mean it's only one time that you can experience that. But that sense of home, being comfortable with whoever you are, feeling accepted, and of course, nature doesn't talk back or doesn't criticize you, but nature is definitely, there are consequences if you don't listen to nature. So there is a different way that nature talks to you because it can be dangerous if you don't listen. So
0: Yeah,
1: just
0: it's being aware of your surroundings always.
1: yeah.
0: With your hiking, and as long as you go on your hikes overnight, you bring like a tent, camping equipment, shelter when you hike multiple days.
1: Yeah, that's another aspect of it is everything you need, you carry on your back. And so if I go out for 5 weeks, the only thing that I will have to do is to stop off in places where I can pick up food or what we call resupplies and things that you will need. But the sense of being complete, it goes back to, I think, some nomadic or maybe even hunter-gatherer times. It's in our DNA to just wander the earth and have the earth as your partner or your connection. And, I'm not a hunter, so I carry my food and my comforts with me. The more comforts you need, the more you have to carry. So it's a constant negotiation of, can I do without this? And living in a world of that, aspires for everyone to be so comfortable, which doesn't happen. It's a really refreshing, like I call it a reboot every year when I would go for a while. It's like, okay, I start to appreciate when I come back, turning on the tap and having drinkable water, because on the trail you have to find your water and you have to purify it. And it's a whole process. So water becomes this sort of holy thing. It's like, whoa, what would I do if I didn't have this? And some water sources are absolutely gorgeous and others are not so wonderful. And they can affect your health. So you start to appreciate the basics, air and water. We can't do without them. We don't survive. So there's a lot of deep lessons in doing long distance hiking. Yeah.
0: I mean, I've been backpacking when I was young, up in Yosemite, of all places. That was
1: Oh, wonderful.
0: phenomenal. When you're on the trail like that, do you have any issues with running into wild animals?
1: Well, I see them. Yeah, they're there. It's their place. And I have never been in danger of wild animals. Almost every year, I would see a bear or two in the distance. They usually, as most people say, they shy away from people. So they run the opposite direction. Sometimes I saw them crossing a trail or climbing a tree. And, I know what to do. I don't go right up to them. I wait until they've passed on and then I continue on the trail. I've only once I saw a mountain lion, which you don't get to see very often because they don't come out during the day when you're hiking under normal circumstances. But that wasn't a normal circumstance. I think I describe it in the book too. I was actually out walking a fire, a big forest fire that was had started, and I passed the source and it just kept going. and that fire just really spread very fast. And so the animal was probably 30 feet ahead of me on the trail, and I went, "What is this? This big brown with a long tail bounding." And then it dove off into the underbrush to the right of the trail. I said, "That was a full-grown mountain lion. It was amazing." Also, that mountain lion, because I was hiking towards a big river to get away from, to be safe if the fire just kept spreading. And lions, the animals do the same thing. They go find the water so that they can survive. Of course, many birds I've seen. I remember one afternoon in Northern California, all of a sudden there's this golden eagle that flies from one tree to another. I've never had him so close, with huge wings and just flapping out, and your heart just sort of stops for a moment. It's like, yeah, I think that's a gift that nature gives you, like, whoa,
0: Yeah,
1: beautiful.
0: mountain lions are the I've lived around bears for decades, and I'm usually they don't bother me. Although I did where I lived once, there was a mother. She was the biggest bear I've ever seen in my life, with five cubs, which was
1: Oh my goodness.
0: unusual.
1: Yes. Yeah, you want to be very careful when
0: And
1: the cubs
0: yeah, I
1: are
0: made
1: around.
0: sure I kept my distance. But mountain lions are the only ones that I'm really leery of, because they could usually avoid humans. But growing up in Los Angeles, I remember back in
1: Oh,
0: the
1: yeah.
0: 80s, there were, because of the droughts, there were more than a few hikers and joggers up in the Angeles Crest who became lunch.
1: Yes. And I hiked the Angeles Crest, and no, I didn't see him. And I was always going, that just, I don't want that to happen. And not that I have control over it, and it didn't happen, but there is the risk is there. You're aware of it. But as we always say, you take more risk getting in your car and driving the freeway than, taking to the trail. The
0: Yes.
1: chances of that happening are so minimal. And so that didn't stop me. People don't think, should I really drive? I could get killed in a car accident. Well,
0: Well,
1: you
0: especially with some of
1: avoid.
0: the intersections around where I live here in New Jersey, it's like, yeah, you take your life in your hands just going to the store. With going on your spiritual journey, I mean, I like you about the same age as when I like woke up and started pulling away from Christian values and doing a lot of searching, which took me years to get where I'm at now, and I'm still learning. We're always going to be learning. There's always new things. So, talk a little bit about your spiritual journey, since you visited so many countries, continents, and met teachers.
1: I think later I became a psychologist. So what happened when I was about 19, and it happens to people sometimes, is an existential crisis. I had just started college, and you have so many questions. I was taking philosophy classes, Nietzsche's God is Dead, and those kind of things. I studied and I thought about, and I entered a period of depression. I had to figure out, is this all really worth it? And there was an event that happened one day. I was laying in my small room in my parents' house because I had taken a sabbatical from university. And I was looking outside, and it was one of those dreary, dreary January days with icicles hanging off the roof. And then the sun broke out, and it shone through the icicles, onto the red tiled roof across. And I thought, this is so beautiful. Sometimes you just see something very beautiful, and it wasn't anything really special in terms of a sunset or this or that. And I thought, if there's beauty, as if somebody told me that, but the thought came, if there's beauty, there must be a reason for all this. Okay. And it was like, I'm going to find out what that reason is. And that started really my journey. I started reading voraciously. I switched majors. I was studying language and literature. And in Holland, where I was living then and going to school, you studied medieval literature. So I was reading, books or scriptures written by saints. I learned that some people would get themselves locked in a monastery for years and really found out what God was about. And whoa, so that's where the journey started. And then a couple of years later, I had a friend who had gone to India, and I was almost done with my studies, and I wasn't ready to just sort of enter the workforce. And I said to my then boyfriend, I said, "Let's go to India. Let's go visit William." And I thought, there's a lot going on there in those Eastern countries. So that sets us on that journey, overland, those were the hippie days with a backpack and traveling thumb and hitchhiking and trains and buses and stuff. And we ended up, and we had enough money to stay away for a year. So we just moved around in those countries. And that's where I met eventually what became my guru. But I met all kinds of teachers and some that, were so, repulsive to me, all these Westerners, groupies hanging around waiting for some kind of miracle. I wasn't that kind of person. I didn't do that. But that really got me firmly set on the path of, there is something else, and I have to practice to find it. So I came back with a meditation practice, which I must say I didn't always do. That was a real off and on for many years, but I always came back to it. So I knew that was my kind of practice that I was doing. And I had this funny man in the old man in the blanket as a guru who passed away the year after I came back from India. So I never got to go back and hang out with him and do all the wonderful things or experience all the things like Ram Dass experienced, So I was there with them. But for me, my work was much more internal and away from, ashrams and places like that. I didn't go there. I studied yoga because, like I said, I'm kinetic, so that seemed to really help me. I would say now, it calmed down my nervous system. It's a good thing to do, to not and not just for health, but also for your mental health. So I did that for years, and I kept it in my life. But and a meditation practice is also something that will open up other worlds, and it has done that for me. So I didn't veer off in all kinds of different sorts of practices. I mean, I sat Zen once. I did, I checked out Tibetan Buddhism, but no, the Vipassana meditation was just my path. And in my second book, I do write about this whole quest that I had, that feeling of there's more to this, and I want to find out what it is. And little by little, that has come to me. And as you say, I now live in what we sort of think is a spiritual center in Taos, New Mexico. There's a lot of different temples and different Buddhist practitioners, and I have found that I can actually move deeper into my practice. I found people around me who are doing the same, it's not. So that's important to me, and I think for the rest of my life, that is the most important thing. It's like, how can I move myself along in I practice towards what they call enlightenment, but deep insight and understanding of how it all hangs together. So I'm not just waiting for death. It's just I'm practicing until I move on.
0: Till it comes along.
1: Yes.
0: Let me ask you what's going to sound like a stupid question, but just from your point of view, you hear the term guru, people, the Beatles had their gurus, people talk about their gurus. What would be your definition of a guru? Is it besides just a teacher? Is it like a specific teacher you're following, or what? I mean, how would you define that?
1: Well, I make a difference between a guru and a teacher. So a teacher is something you seek out and you follow their methods, their teachings. A guru is someone who has a unexplicable relationship to you on the spiritual plane. They know you before you even know them. And when you meet them, and that was so surprising. When you meet them, they will do whatever is in their powers, CDs, or whatever their progress is on the path. They will open up that world for you, and it's like a gift. My book is called Body and Grace. I mean, that is definitely. Meeting a guru is a grace. It's not everybody gets that in this life, and I don't know why, if it's past karma or whatever, but and I was very resistant to even go to this person, and I had to be dragged there. And again, of all places, my daughter moved to Taos. And in Taos here is a temple that's dedicated to my guru of
0: Really?
1: all the places in the US. And I wouldn't have come here unless my daughter was here. So I now am definitely accepting the fact that Maharaji works in mysterious ways. And no matter how much I resist, somehow he finds me again, or I get a message, or my life turns in a direction that brings me closer to actually a guru you serve, a teacher you follow. So there's, if that makes any sense. So I had this experience in the ashram with him that was an empowerment, you could say, an experience of how it all fits together. And I was not on drugs or anything. That was a one-time experience, but I've always known that my practice is getting towards that understanding, on my own forces. That was by His grace, but that exists. So I also have a meditation teacher who I love or loved very much. She's also passed away, but I never had that kind of relationship with him. I learned the practice that I needed from him. So I hope that explains it a little bit.
0: Just to clarify something you said, do you feel that your guru is, even though he's passed on, still working with you?
1: Absolutely. Yep. So now that I'm here, there's this temple. I go there once a week and I do what they call sevak in India. I do service. I work in the kitchen and I help prepare meals that we serve freely to whoever comes. But I go sit in, there's a special room dedicated to him, and I just go sit in there, and the energy is very different than in other parts of the temple. I can feel it. And I just, if I have a problem, I go in there and I ask and I get answers. But I didn't just go to the temple because it was here. I mean, I was doing a retreat and he showed up in physical form. Yes. And he had those cities already, you know, when he was in the body, still he could be in two places at once. He was clairvoyant. He knew where I had come from, without me anybody telling him. So that's not my goal, to have those kind of powers, but he had developed those, and that's how he sort of manages from a distance, you know, all his devotees, all the people who are drawn to his very simple message of love, serve, and remember. I got to experience a kind of love that is so all-encompassing when I was with him that I have to say, at times, my husband and I, we would get there together like that, but it is and that comes through at times when I'm sitting near. They have a special place for him. If I sit there, I can feel it, and I'm not making it up. There are definitely unexplainable phenomena that I have just learned to accept, and I'm a very rational person. I'm going, I don't know how this is all working, but it's here, and I cannot deny it. And so I kind of let that guide me. Yeah.
0: I am fascinated the thought that after he passed, he's still able to appear to you. I mean, did he look totally physical, or was it? I mean, how would you
1: Not so
0: describe
1: much
0: it?
1: anymore. Now it's like an orb, like an energy,
0: Okay,
1: and it
0: all
1: has
0: right.
1: a color. And it would, to me, I would say, see it as a love energy. But when he just passed away, which I didn't know, I was in a yoga retreat, and there was someone was speaking in the front of, you know, the audience, and all of a sudden I look, the person changed, looked just like my guru, sitting there. And I went, whoa, what just happened? And 2 days later, I found out that he had left his body at that time. And so other people also got to see him. He showed up for his students in different places. He had still a grip on physical energy, which that I think is faded. It's been 50 years, you know. I haven't heard from anybody that he still shows up like that, which he would do when he had a body. He would do that. He would show up, or he would show up in dreams. He doesn't come like that in dreams to me anymore either. Yeah.
0: But when he was alive, it was a type of bilocation, being in two
1: Yes, yes,
0: places at
1: yes.
0: once.
1: Yeah. And many people have talked about that. There's all kinds of stories about that were with him. Yeah, I'm not the only one. So.
0: I have a friend of mine in the UK named Irene. She's actually a very, very strong psychic medium. She's had a lot of experiences, and
1: Yeah.
0: people have told her at times. I think this happened a couple times in their life where they swear they saw her somewhere. And she goes, no, I was home, or I was, they saw her in two, she was in two places at once, but she has no memory of it. It's just that
1: Right,
0: people
1: right,
0: saw
1: right.
0: her.
1: Yeah, so these, you know, I did some studying of psychic phenomena for a while in the 70s and stuff until I started having children. But because it's not a good thing to do. You're working with really fine energies, and it affects your body. And so if you're going to be a mother, you better be grounded and earthy and stuff like that. So that's when I stopped. But I would know things before I would meet a person, or I would see around a person, and I could see auras and would know several people and know that they would die, were going to die. I didn't like knowing that. And then it would come true. I would say maybe in my life, I have a intuitive gift, and you can develop that, or you can just kind of leave it where it is. I've developed it to some degree, but it's not something that I would practice and, you know, tell people things that I could see. But it's Yeah, it's come up in my life that I can see other dimensions at certain time. I can see through this dimension into other dimensions of time. And when I meditate, in seclusion, no speaking, no other influences, that's when that ability gets stronger too. Yeah.
0: Would you say that before your journey or, starting to learn on your spiritual journey that you had experiences or had these gifts when you were younger, growing up?
1: I don't remember, not when I was younger. Some people have that when they're younger, but I didn't. For me, there was this like I was just a very ordinary, happy child, and then there was this big, like, break in my consciousness that happened at 19, and I don't know why that happened, but that's when these sensitivities would start coming up as well. Yeah.
0: Interesting. I've had some experiences since childhood. Very an out of body experience once, hearing my name being called.
1: Yeah.
0: Nothing so earth shattering, really, but even all these years, every once in a while something happens, and I can be intuitive. I get sometimes what I'll refer to as downloads.
1: Yeah.
0: I'll just suddenly start to, feel information.
1: Yep.
0: Especially if I do readings on the side for people, and especially during those times, you start to feel the information coming through.
1: Right.
0: And energy is everything. We're all energy. Everything around us is energy. You're talking about being able to see into the other dimensions. It's kind of why I named this program like it is, Transdimensional Realities, because so many people don't realize that what we think of as reality is a very narrow viewpoint,
1: Yes.
0: like the light spectrum. We see this sliver of the light spectrum, and in reality, it goes all the way out
1: Right,
0: in both
1: yeah, that's a
0: directions.
1: good comparison because people can understand that because they can actually show it, through physics and stuff that the others exist, the other colors do exist, even though you can't see it or the other. And yeah, we just have a limited capacity in our brain, and all our brains are different. So for some people, that comes through easily or not so easily. Often it has to do with a crisis in their life or a severe illness that brings that about. And it's not always something you wish for. I don't wish to know that a friend of mine is going to die and then dies 2 years later. But when those qualities are there, you have a responsibility on how you're going to deal with them and how you use them. So, like you said, these downloads, I heed them, I listen to them, and I get them. When I was on top of Forrester Pass, which is over 13,000 feet, there was this voice that said, if you want to go to Tibet, you need to go now. I wasn't in Tibet. I wasn't thinking about Tibet.
0: Wow.
1: But in the past, when I was in Nepal, we were in Nepal during that year and had gone to Everest. And, we couldn't go into Tibet. But I had met Tibetan refugees and always felt a real kinship with them. They were such authentic people. So when I heard that voice, then the next year I was in Tibet.
0: Wow. I've
1: And
0: heard.
1: I ended up doing not just go to Everest again on the Chinese side, but I went to Mount Kailas, which is the holy mountain in Tibet, that where all the three main rivers come from, and different religions do their pilgrimages. And if they say that if you circumambulate Mount Kailas, your life it's not just completion, but it's like a fork in the road. Your life really changes. And I sat in Milarepa's cave. It was two-thirds around the mountain. the cave that they've maintained there near a monastery, is attributed to him. He was, I think, around 700 or 1000 AD. I don't know if you've heard of him, but he was a very famous Tibetan yogi and wrote in the 70s, the book The Love Songs of Milarepa was a popular book, and I had read that.
0: Okay.
1: And he in that book, he was not just some scholar, he was just a human being who talked about universal love, and it spoke to me then. So I sat in this cave and I realized that probably in some lifetime or in some other energy, I was part of Tibetan Buddhist teachings, possibly even Milarepa, because it just all felt so familiar and it's come back into my life in other ways. But I am not a practitioner of Tibetan Buddhism. So, but Milarepa was kind of a renegade too in Tibetan Buddhism. He did his own practice, and that is what speaks to me. I mean, I've done a lot of self retreats. I do a lot of, it's like, no, I don't need anybody to tell me what I need to do here. I'm going to do it my way. And I trust that more and more as I'm farther along on the path. And so it was good to sort of, I was touching base with a point in the dimensions that has been important in my awareness before. So, then after that, the next year, unrelated, I made the decision to move from where I had been living for 35 years and came here to this totally wild place here in the US. I'll tell you, it's pretty wild here.
0: I used to have family in Albuquerque, but I've never been to Taos.
1: Yeah, Taos is a sort of a, the Dalai Lama talks about it. It's halfway around the world from Tibet. It's there's a vortex they talk about here, and you can sort of feel it.
0: I
1: Don't
0: grew
1: mess
0: up.
1: around here. You either accept it or you can't make it here.
0: Right. I mean, I grew up in LA, familiar with the desert, but I've always been drawn to the Southwest, Arizona, New Mexico, the Four Corners
1: Oh,
0: area.
1: so beautiful place,
0: And I
1: yeah.
0: haven't been there in decades. I've been,
1: Right.
0: I'm surprised I'm here in New Jersey. I never planned to come out here, and 25 years ago, here I am, and I'm in a
1: Yeah.
0: position where I would like to move and more out that way. I'm
1: Huh.
0: just, I don't know what I'm waiting for. I'm just kind of looking for some opportunities
1: Yeah.
0: to present
1: It
0: themselves.
1: right.
0: So, but yeah, I feel a very strong pull and energy towards that area because, like, you talked about the vortices and around Sedona area, which has become more of a tourist trap than anything, I think, these days. But
1: Yeah, I
0: there's
1: did
0: still the
1: a
0: energies there.
1: yeah, I did a 2 summers ago, my hiking buddies from Holland came to see where I lived, and we drove around the whole Southwest in a Sprinter van, camped wherever we wanted to. And I in the on the Navajo, and we avoided the touristy areas. On the Navajo reservation, there was, what they talk about sometimes, beings appear and disappear. The Indians talk about that. Well, this guy, I didn't know where he came from. Well, it was possible that he came from this, we could see another sort of dwelling in the distance. And he showed up with artwork that he had done. And we talked to him for a while and offered him some tea. And then he was on his way. And then he disappeared. And this is such open land that it's like, okay, he's on foot. So if we start driving, we will see him. There's only one road. Where did he go? And it was one of those experiences and say, well, I could just say, oh, you know, nothing happened here. But there was another energy there, and I could feel it in Navajo country. And yeah, these rugged places, again, it's wilderness that will teach you there's a lot more to it than what we think in our little rational brains.
0: Our rational Western brains. And
1: Brains,
0: that's part of the problem. And you said
1: yeah.
0: something about your guru that I like is the fact that you and him aren't weighed down by dogma. That
1: Right.
0: following certain practices over and over again, like so many of the religions, you have to do this, you have to do that. When there are so many different paths to source, as I call it.
1: That's a good word for it. Yeah, I like that. Thank you.
0: Yeah, people, and you need to follow your instincts, and it may go completely against what other people are doing. Even people who are really on their path and are experiencing things and growing doesn't necessarily mean that's your path.
1: Right.
0: You have your own energy, your own signature, you have your own life path to follow, and it could be totally different, but you know what? You're going to get there.
1: If you stay on that path, you're
0: If you
1: going
0: stay
1: to
0: on the
1: get
0: path, yes. Everybody eventually gets there. It some take longer than others and till we figure it out.
1: Yes.
0: Well, it's fascinating. Was gonna ask you something here and now I forgot it.
1: Okay.
0: So with your book, it came out in March, and where can people find it?
1: Oh, actually, it came out in April, but
0: Oh,
1: yeah, all
0: April.
1: the major outlets, Barnes and Nobles, and Amazon, and if you ask bookstores, they can stock it if they want to. It's a niche book, you know. Not everybody wants to read about tromping around in the wilderness and what that's like, and some people have a lot of interest. So I combine it with. Oh, they can also get it via my website, but most people don't want to bother doing that. But
0: Well, what's your website?
1: it's transformation-travel.com.
0: There you go. Okay.
1: And you know, as you can see, I mean, my travels are not about sightseeing, have always been about changing myself internally. So I post things there that have to do with that, with journeys that make a change in my life. So they can find my YouTube channel where I, you know, like I make slideshows or YouTubes of places I've been, like around Kailas and stuff. And it may open up something in people and say, I want to go there or I want to do that. But you know, the message is travel can transform you in a way that is not always easy or comfortable, but helps you go, as you said, towards the source of what your life is all about. You know, so listen, don't just go because everybody else. People always ask me, have you hiked the Camino? I said, oh, everybody else is hiking the Camino. I don't think I need to do that one. Besides, there are many Caminos if you really want to know it. You know, I go to the places that have some spiritual messages for me. Like I went, I did a hike around Cornwall, which is a spiritual pilgrimage that you can follow. You follow all these churches and, you know, and I really got to see, look at the lives of saints and people who came there, you know, a long, long time ago, and what they left behind and what was the quality of them. So that was my whole, you know, it's like, did they come here to make everybody Christian? No, they came there to help and to serve and to be there for people. And then if they wanted to know about God, they taught them about God. So that was sort of a really neat exploration that I did one summer. And again, there I got messages that I went, oh, okay, I'm going to listen to this one. So that's what I call transformation travel.
0: Fantastic. Well, Dami, thank you so much for coming on the program.
1: Okay.
0: It was a really
1: Yeah.
0: pleasure speaking with you.
1: Yeah, it sounds like we're kindred souls.
0: Oh yeah. You don't know the half of it. I try not to talk too much.
1: I may do it in a different form, but we're all people who are looking to find ultimately love and connection, and my guru always said, love, serve, and remember. Just do things that are good for people, and you'll find that kind of connectedness in the world that is there. So, thank you for having me today.
0: Well, thank you.
1: It's a pleasure. Yeah.
0: That was our guest, Dami Rolsey, author of Body and Grace, A Woman's Hike to Wholeness on the Pacific Crest Trail. And it was funny, we talked a little bit after the show, after the interview, and she's not used to coming on a show like this. Mostly she talks about hiking, but she was really fascinated and happy to talk about all the other experiences she's had, which I found riveting and very, very interesting. So thank you, Dami, for coming on. Dami, I keep saying it wrong. My bad. So anyway, everyone, thank you for tuning in to another edition of Transdimensional Realities here on the Paranormal UK Radio Network. And until next week, we'll have a new guest. And we will see you all soon. So be good humans. We'll talk to you then.
2: 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Demons Dwell, The Tower tells a frightening tale of strange supernatural forces. 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Demons Dwell, The Tower is a terrifying thriller that will chill your blood while causing many sleepless nights. Demons Dwell, The Tower is now available on Amazon.com in both softcover and Kindle format. 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
2: And good evening, everybody. Welcome to another edition of Unknown Origins Radio, where we talk about everything having to do with the strange and paranormal. I'm your host, Mark Johnson, and joining me as usual is our co-host, Bruce Pearson. How are you doing tonight, Bruce?
5: Excellent. Thanks, Mark. Good evening to everyone and to our guest.
2: Now, so how was your weekend? Have you been enjoying this wonderful, like, pre-fall weather?
5: Well, I actually been working straight through for the last couple of weeks. So certainly enjoy the weather, but been very busy. I'm thankful for that on one hand and wish I could take some time off on the other, but it's all good.
2: This is like turning out to be the summer that wasn't. It seems like we went straight from spring into fall. And I mean, I'm not going to complain. I'm enjoying it. But then now they're also calling for another brutal winter. So that's not going to be so much fun. But, if the weather's going to stay nice for a while, I'm going to enjoy it. You get some chance to get out and go do some squatching out there for those Sasquatch hunters who are out there. And you know what? That leads us into tonight's show, because tonight's show is about Sasquatch. And we haven't done one of these in a while. And we're going to be doing a very unique show tonight. We're going to be doing two different viewpoints of the Bigfoot phenomenon and the research that people have been conducting in it. And we have two very good friends of the show. Both gentlemen have been on before at different times. And, they're good friends of the show. And I personally like their research style, what they're doing to bring, the research into the forefront. And some of the findings that they've had are very, very interesting. So we're going to go the first route. We're going to bring on our good friend, Mr. Tim Stover from the Ohio Bigfoot Hunters. How are you today, Tim?
6: Good, Mark. How are you? And Bruce, it's nice to hear from you, and I'm glad you had me on the show tonight.
5: Well, thank you very much, Tim. We appreciate you coming on, and there's a lot for us, a lot of territory to cover tonight. So we're glad you got with us.
2: Yeah, we're gonna get right into the meat of it tonight because I think there's gonna be a lot of great to talk about. A lot of first of all, Tim, you haven't been on our show in a while, and so I know we have a lot of new listeners. So I was wondering if you could humor us and begin by telling us again about your first sighting and what it was that brought you into the field to start searching for this creature.
6: Sure, no problem. I'll tell you what, it started now it's been almost 23 years. Back in 1992, I had a sighting at Salt Fork State Park while I was deer hunting that basically totally changed my way of thinking and my life forever. What happened was I ended up down there on actually Route 51 around maybe 4:30 in the morning. I worked my way to my tree stand. I got up in the tree about 12 feet and I prepared. I was crossbow hunting for deer at that time. And, as the sun came up and stuff like that, I didn't see any deer. I got to see some wild turkeys, and I was just waiting for that big buck of a lifetime, because I basically searched the area weeks prior and putting up little thumbtacks on the trees, reflectors. So I knew when I came in the morning, I just shine my little flashlight and I could see which way to go to my tree stand. So, I scouted the area out pretty good. I knew there were big bucks in the area, so that's what I was after. Well, as the morning went on and early afternoon, and being up in that tree stand, you start to get really sore and you get really tired. I actually had my lunch packed. I had my lunch up there, around, I don't know, noon, 1 o'clock, something like that. I can't really remember. But as the afternoon come along, you got to remember now that I was up in there probably since 5 a.m. in the morning. And we're going on 6, 8, 10 hours. I'm getting really tired. And, come around 3 o'clock in the afternoon, I'm sitting there telling myself, I don't know how much more I can take of this. I'm stiff. I'm sore. I just want to get down and go home. I got up there too early. But, I was stubborn and I wanted that buck of a lifetime, and I waited for him and waited for him and he never came around. But I'll tell you what, around 3:40 in the PM in the afternoon was when my life right there totally changed. I basically, over to about my 2 o'clock position, I heard a stick break or something like that. I'm sitting there thinking, okay, that might be a deer coming up through there. I reach up, grab my crossbow and just wait and stuff like that. And nothing happened there for a few moments. And then, all of a sudden I said, well, I'm going to just go ahead and take off this safety belt and get down and get out of here for the day. I was done. I had a long drive home, a 2 hour drive home. So, as I unclicked that safety belt, is when I heard that stick break. And I'll tell you what, I immediately wanted to put the safety belt back on, but I couldn't. I was struggling to reach the buckle in the back behind me and stuff like that. And as I was doing that, I looked over, there was nothing there. Now, as I looked over for the second time is when I saw, now I know without a doubt, 100% what I saw was real. What I saw was not a person. It wasn't a person in a monkey suit. But there I look over and there this thing was standing there. At the time, I thought it was about 40 to 50 yards away. But, I was on an episode of Finding Bigfoot and they actually calculated it at like 38 yards away. But anyway, there that thing stood there. And I'm not sure if it was raising out of there was a fallen down tree with a lot of brush and sticks and old leaves that are rotten, ready to fall off. I'm not sure if this thing was coming up out of that or coming out up incline behind it. I wasn't really sure. And my first thought was, oh my God, there's a huge, hairy, basically naked old man in the woods, was my very first thought. And this thing was staring in my direction. I'm not sure if it was staring at me. I'm 12 feet up in the tree stand. Okay. So, at 38, 40 yards. I'm not sure if it's looking into my eyes or looking into to the direction of the sound of my plastic safety belt unbuckling. You know, it's whatever happened was, I think it stopped. It was coming up that incline and it stopped. It heard that safety belt click. And, you know, naturally it told itself that something wasn't right in the area. And what seemed like forever staring at this thing was only probably 50, 60 seconds. And at one point it turned to its right, rotated to its right, looked at something. I don't know what it was looking at, and looked back in my direction. And 20 seconds went by, and that thing turned around and went.

0: once in a while, we would joke about it, you know, laugh and say, whatever. Bigfoots are supposed to be black or brown. This thing was the same color as a, like a coyote, a silverish, grayish, whitish color. And that confused me a lot. I'm like, wow, my God, what is that? I knew it wasn't a person because this thing was 7.5, 8 feet tall. The girth, the massive wide shoulders really, yeah, I wouldn't say impressed me, but this actually, I'll be honest with you guys, I was scared for my life because when this thing was staring in my direction at that time, I didn't know if it saw me, if it was going to come after me or what. And I had one bolt.
1: I think we lost him there for a moment.
2: I believe so.
1: We'll try.
2: He'll be right back.
1: We'll try to get him back here, folks. Let's give this a try. We're also having some, just to let everybody know, we're having some thunderstorms in our area coming through right now. So if for some reason we lose power or whatnot, we'll do our best to get right back on here in a few minutes. So Mother Nature is rearing her head.
2: Absolutely.
0: So just, hello. Hello.
1: Hi, Tim. We lost you there for a second.
0: Oh, I'm sorry. Where was I?
2: You just had just said that you weren't, you saw him. He was silver. You weren't sure whether he was going to come after you. You only had one bolt with you, so
1: you were scared.
0: Oh yeah, yeah. I was definitely scared. I will not lie about that. It wasn't something pleasant for me. It really wasn't. And for years after that sighting, I actually really did have nightmares every once in a while, and I would wake up in cold sweats and everything like that. And there's been times that have went by where I wondered why it happened to me. You know, we as kids, whenever the subject of Bigfoot would come up, you know, we would laugh about it, you know, and joke about it and say it wasn't real. And anybody that we knew that would talk about it, we'd say, oh, you're crazy. You're just absolutely crazy. Get out of here. You didn't even want to be around people like that that have seen a Bigfoot until the day I saw it. And that's something I'd never, ever expected to see. And what I saw, well, you know, nobody can ever change my mind or tell me something different about what I saw that day. I know it was real. And this is 23 years later. And I'm still doing it. I'm still looking. I'm still searching for the clues to what I saw that day.
1: Now, you had previously mentioned that you could see through the hair and actually see the musculature under the skin.
0: Yes. Exactly. That at that point, when it turned to walk away from me, Mark, I knew that for positively 100% that was real, because you can see the skin, you can see it, and you can see the muscles moving and stuff like that as it moved away from me and out of sight. And I believe to this day that I think that thing was spooked on the probably a mile away, mile and a half away to the other road where the hunters were parking to come in the woods in that direction. And this thing was moving in my direction to get away from them. I really believe that. That's what happened. That's why I got to see that at 3:40 in the afternoon. You know, a lot of people think or know, or we speculate that Bigfoot is mostly nocturnal. Well, this was 3:40 p.m. in the afternoon. I still had 2 more hours left of daylight. But I think this thing was spooked up, was kicked up by other hunters in the area. Because it was the first opening day of bow season in October. And Salt Fork packs in with people at that time.
1: Now this is Salt Fork State Park in Ohio. I don't know if we established that in the beginning.
0: Correct.
1: But this is all in Ohio. Now, over the last few years, Salt Fork has really gotten a reputation for having a lot of Bigfoot activity and a lot of sightings in that area.
0: Yeah, they have. And a lot of it can be wrote off as possible, let me say this, maybe a bear footprints. Okay, people don't realize it, but, you know, a lot of people do. There is black bear in Ohio. They migrate over from Pennsylvania during the summer, during the spring. Because I had something happen to me early this spring, you know, in a park that I go to. And I know that they're in the area. And I have seen footprints down there in Salt Fork State Park from bears. And a lot of people contribute that to Sasquatch prints because they are very similar if you're not paying attention to what you're looking at. So, but other than that, yeah, it has become a hot spot.

0: down there in Salt Fork. It's over 25,000 square acres of forest down there. So in 1992, that proved to me that they are down there.
1: You know, there's the only thing I get concerned about is when an area gets a reputation for having, let's say, a lot of Bigfoot activity, it makes me start to question a lot of this, the sightings that people are coming in on, because an area is known for having activity, it seems like more people are apt to want to see something. And, you know, I would worry about misidentification. How often do you get a chance to talk to witnesses who've seen things around that area?
0: Almost every other day. I mean, there's always something going on. You know, I opened up Ohio Bigfoot Hunters on Facebook 2 years ago, and we have like 1,800 members. And there's always somebody posting photos, possible footprints, possible what we call blob squatches. They were shooting video or shooting photos, didn't notice it at the time, but when they're looking at the photos or the video, they notice a dark figure in the background and stuff like that. I think a lot of it's contributed to people wanting to see a Bigfoot, and they just go a little bit overboard with their photos and videos and see these dark subjects, which end up being tree stumps or dark trees or something like that, and think it's a Bigfoot. But you know, most of the time it's questionable. I mean, you know, if it isn't obvious, it isn't there.
2: Let me jump in real quick here. Two things, and I'm glad you brought that up, because I wanted to kind of quantify, in your estimation, how many of these great number of sightings, or at least evidence that's put forward to you, what percentage is valid out of that? Just a guesstimate, and you probably have some idea. But before you answer that, let's go back to your story, because you left the story where he looked up and maybe saw you and you were concerned and scared. We need to hear the rest of the story, as Will Thomas used to say.
0: No problem. I'm not sure when I got cut, when we lost connection, but anyway, I'm not sure where I left off actually, but after that thing turned and walked away from me is when I basically got confused about the whole sighting. You know, I thought Bigfoots were supposed to be black or brown. What I saw was silver, gray, white color. You know, like when you turn gray when you get old, and that's what I saw, and that's what confused me the most. And you know, once it walked away and I seen them muscles and I saw that skin, there was no doubt, 100%, that's what it was. It had to be a Bigfoot. And, you know, to this day, no matter what somebody tells me, I will always stick to what I saw that day. You can't change my mind. You can't tell me it was a black bear, but a golden black bear. No, this thing had all the features of a man, a huge man. You know, you had the conical shaped head in a way, the massive neck, if it did have a neck, the massive width of it, the legs, everything like that. And if somebody ever asked me, well, do you know what sex it was? No, I wasn't focusing on that part. I don't know. I was looking dead into the face of it, because I'll be honest, I thought my life was in jeopardy.
2: I didn't mean to interrupt you, but that the point I was making is what actually transpired. Not once again, not the attributes of it, but what you said, he looked at you. Then what happened? Did it run off? Did it sit there and watch you for an hour? Did it leave? You know, did it catch a bus? That's what I mean. What happened to the rest of the incident specifically, so they can see the whole picture of the entire incident?
0: Right. I'll tell you what. From the time I saw this to the time it ended when it walked away from me was probably 50 seconds, 60 seconds, which seemed like 5 hours. But we stared in each other's direction, and after 30, 40 seconds, around the 20-second mark, I'm guesstimating, it looked to its right and looked back towards my direction, just standing still. And then after about 40 seconds, this thing turned to its right, completely in the opposite direction, you know, from facing me, and walked away real slow and just disappeared into the woods. I'm not saying disappeared like vanished before your eyes. No, it walked into the forest and vanished. Walked away. It didn't run. It didn't make a noise. I don't remember hearing any noise. But that's what happened. It was only 50, 60 seconds. Okay. But I knew if, yeah, that's what happened.
2: Okay, I know that's great because that's what we want. But you got a clear indication from what you just said that it did see you, and it took a moment to try to focus on you, or evidently it was looking in your direction, so it probably did see you. And so it showed no aggression towards you. The other question I wanted to ask you real quick before I let it pass is, you know, over the years around the world, there's a lot of smells associated with it. Did you have any indication of any odors coming off it? As evidence also, or no?
0: No, I didn't smell anything out of the ordinary. I don't remember hearing anything. I thought at one point it made a gurgling noise or some kind of grumbling noise, but I'm not sure about that. You got to remember when this was happening to me, my heart was racing and it felt like it was going to beat out of my chest. It
2: Understood.
0: Was so bad.
2: Sure.
0: Yeah.
2: Understood. Okay, great. So we have a good picture of what it did. It didn't bound off. It didn't run off. It didn't throw a tree trunk at you or anything else. But it seemed to you, if I can paraphrase, it seemed to you that it had took time to clearly look you in the eye and it knew you were there. It was obviously looking right at you in your direction.
1: Not
0: Tim. Yeah, or looking in my direction because I heard my plastic safety belt and it knew. I have a feeling that Bigfoot knew that sound was not natural to its environment, and
2: it
0: played it safe and turned around and walked the other way.
2: Super. Okay.
1: Now, the one question I had for you is the face. You saw it clear on, straight on in the face. It was sitting, what, like 40 yards away? I mean, what did the face look like? Did it look ape-like, human-like, a combination of both? The nose especially, I'm really curious about the nose shape.
0: I really don't. Mark, I'm just going to be honest with you. At 40 yards and 50 seconds in heart racing, I don't really remember the shape of the nose. I know the face, when it was looking right in my direction, was a lot human-like. I do, though, remember seeing dark eyes. I don't remember seeing the whites of the eyes, just dark, little eyes, not big eyes. I can see the lips. The hair on its face was not as hairy as the hair on its body, but it resembled so much of a man with a little bit of maybe, ape characteristics to it.
1: You know, I've seen a lot of videos, some fairly compelling over the years, and none more so than the Patterson-Gimlin film from 1967, I believe?
2: Yes.
1: And,
0: yes.
1: You know, with what you saw, how would you compare it to that video?
0: Well, I'll tell you what, the Patterson-Gimlin footage, you know, it was walking from left to right, walking sort of away from them, but it was very similar. And also, there, you know, everything that I see on the internet nowadays, versus, you know, video or photo of Bigfoot, I believe 10% of it's authentic. But there is one, two films that I personally believe are 100% authentic, and that's the Patterson-Gimlin footage, and that's also the Paul Freeman footage. I'm not sure if you guys are familiar with that footage.
1: Yes, I am.
0: But
2: yes.
0: But when that, well, on the Paul Freeman footage, when that thing stepped out of the bushes, it reminded me so much of what I saw stepping up out of that incline or that brush power and staring right in my direction. I truly believe them two videos are 100% authentic, and I will always believe it.
1: Now, that got you pretty shook up, pretty much shook up your worldview, and, you know, what would you do after that? When this thing finally cleared the area, I mean, what were your thoughts and how long did it take you to get out of there?
0: I'm surprised you asked me that. It might have been 15 minutes I waited, but one thing I do remember is when I'm coming down out of the tree stand, it was a tree stand that you, like a pump jack system, okay? You got to push up on it, let your feet down slowly, let the blade grab the tree, and just, you know, you got to like jack yourself down the tree. And I remember that was such the hardest time for me because my legs were shaking so bad. From 12 feet up in a tree, when you're up there, it seems pretty high, but it's not really in reality. But it seemed like it took me forever to get down. But once I got down, and I'll never forget this, my crossbow was still loaded. I walked out of them woods backwards because I thought that whatever I saw might actually come up behind me. And there, you know, I walked out of them woods backwards until I got all the way to my car, put the crossbow in the trunk, got in the driver's seat, and I locked the doors and just sat there. I was just emotionally destroyed and terrified.
1: Now,
0: yeah, something I'll never forget.
1: Now, after seeing this thing and being terrified, then where did that terror, at what point did it turn to having a compulsion to go out and see it again?
0: Actually, I went out not too long after that. But I would say the nightmares, the bad dreams, not really nightmares, the bad dreams, and ended not until like 10 years later. And that's when that was the first time that I finally told my family. I told them in 2002 of what happened to me on that day in Salt Fork. And most of my family members were like, why didn't you ever tell us this? You know, well, back in the 90s, you really didn't talk about Bigfoot. You better watch who you talk to it, you know, talk to somebody about it, because they'll make fun of you. That's how it was in the 80s and 90s. I mean, that's not like it is today, but that's why I never told anybody. But I remember it wasn't until months later that I went to Rent-A-Center and I rented one of them big cameras you put on your shoulder, you know, to go out there. And I kept telling my family members and everybody else, said, where are you going? Well, I'm going hunting. I never did go hunting. I'd put the crossbow in the back trunk and I'd make sure that camera was in there. And I'd go out in the woods and just keep that camera rolling and filming and walking around and trying to figure out what I saw that day. You know, that's how bad it hit me. I basically gave up hunting, and I was a big-time deer hunter, fisherman, trapper. That totally changed everything about me.
1: Now, in that time, and this is how I first came across you and met you, is for the last few years, you've been posting your research and your research attempts online on YouTube. And for anybody who wants to go and look at your YouTube channel, could you tell them what your YouTube channel name is?
0: Yeah, it's actually my name. It's TCSJR Bigfoot. That's all you type in the search bar on YouTube. TCSJR Bigfoot. It's my initials, and it'll take you right to my YouTube channel where I post my videos.
1: Yeah, and
0: also, yeah, and also we have a Facebook group page called Ohio Bigfoot Hunters.
1: And, you know, with your videos, what I love about your videos that a lot of other researchers in any field, I mostly come from the paranormal field, but, you know, people in the paranormal or ufologists or Bigfoot hunters, everyone's always so serious. And I love your videos because you show your personality really comes through, you and your friends. Ed's in the chat tonight. And, you know, we get to see you guys going out there and doing your things. And sometimes, you know, you guys make some mistakes, you laugh it off. And it's really fun to watch. But I like all the different ideas that you come up with to get out and research. And I was wondering if you could talk a little bit about some of those techniques that you've come up with.
0: Sure, I will. And first of all, thank you for liking the way we go about our research and my videos, Mark. I'll tell you what, I always tell people this. You can go out there and be serious, but if you can't go out there to look for Bigfoot and have fun also, then you have no business being out there. I have been in the field with people that are so serious, they wouldn't even have a smile smirk on their face for 8-10 hours straight. I'm like, wow, you know, I really don't want to be a part of this, you know, thinking to myself, but you got to have fun. And Ed Weiland's a good friend of mine. He's like a brother to me. I went to school with him, and he's been, you know, part of my research. We've gone out a lot together in the last few years that he moved back up to Ohio, and it's just been it's been a fun time. And the people that know me know that I like to try different things all the time. And one of the first things I've been starting to do in the last few years is what I call mobile surveillance. Okay, I have been in the woods for, let's say, almost 23 years, and it really wasn't getting me anywhere. Sure, it's fun to go out in the woods with your buddies, you know, at night, use the flashlights, have a good time like that. Sure, I still do that every once in a while, but a lot of times by myself, I will go out and do mobile research. What I mean by that is, on my vehicle, I have put in night vision cameras on the top, I have a monitor inside that, you know, any video that it shoots at night, it records to SD card. And so I decided to try to start, you know, just pulling off to the side of the road in my certain areas and just sitting there, turn on the night vision cameras, sit in a vehicle and do surveillance all night long. Something like a private detective would do. You know, so I started doing a lot of that, thinking a little bit differently, a little bit outside the box, a little bit different than everybody else is doing. Because, like I said, being in the woods almost every day, every other day after work and on the weekends was not getting me anywhere. These Bigfoots are smart. They're highly intelligent, I know. Because as soon as you walk into them woods during the day, whether it be during the night, if they're in there, Mark, they know that you're there. They know you're coming. It's like in your own home, okay? If you will come in your own home after work and walk in there, you're going to notice somebody standing in the corner. You're going to notice somebody, you know, if you're in there, you're going to notice somebody pulling in your driveway. You're just going to know it. And Bigfoot's the same way. The forest, the woods, that's their home. You know, they're smart. So I started thinking a little bit outside the box and doing mobile research from my vehicle. And I have spent many long, boring nights doing it. And the system that I have in there, actually, I can turn the monitor panel off, and my night vision cameras have motion sensors on. So if something walks within 30, 40 yards in front of that camera, my monitor will automatically kick on and start recording, you know. So there's been times where a lot of deer have done that and really spooked me and, you know, startled me, you know, when the monitor's off, it's completely dark, and all of a sudden it kicks on, and then, you know, you don't know what's going on. But I've tried that. And just recently, along with my buddy Ed Wildland, we have gotten into what we call UAV, which is unmanned aerial vehicle research. The technology has come our way, and we have taken advantage of it.
1: Now, with that, it is you have gotten a hold of a quadcopter with an HD camera. And I've been looking into those myself for different types of research. And I've been watching your videos on your test flights. And I just think it's the coolest thing. Not only is the picture quality insanely crisp, full HD, but, you know, how far and how fast one of these vehicles can go and how much footage, you know, how much ground coverage they can make in a very short period of time.
0: Okay, correct. I will let you know some of the things on that. But one thing I just don't want to talk about is the actual, the actual unit that I have purchased and how much money we got in. That's something we want to keep a little bit private.
1: That's
0: right,
1: fine.
0: Now, just for personal reasons. But I'll say, I just inhaled a mosquito. Wow, okay.
1: Give me a chance to clear that up.
0: Okay.
1: While you're doing that, let me just clarify. You know, it's not so much the actual how much money you spend on it, but what I'm impressed about is, you know, as you mentioned, the technology has finally caught up to where now we have a new tool to use for aerial reconnaissance. And, I've seen some of the videos you've done with the picture quality is fantastic. Right now you can't really see much when you're over the forest with the dense trees, but come the fall when those leaves are gone, you know, you're going to have wide open all through the winter to be able to scan, you know, for miles.
0: Exactly, Mark. And that is going to be the critical time right there. That's going to be, like you can say, you hit the jackpot. Bingo is when all the foliage is off the tree. Okay. Right now we are using the drone to actually do recons. We have, Ed Wildland has acquired like over 1,000 acres of private property. I mean, Ed knows so many people. He's a waiter at a very popular, five-star first class restaurant. And a lot of the people that come in there, okay, have a lot of acreage on, you know, out in the country. He has acquired over 1,000 acres that we have permission to come on and fly our drone, do recon surveillance and stuff like that. But this part of the year, what I want to get back to is using the drone is to actually do a recon of the area. And then we bring it back and we take the SD card out of it and we put it in, on my tablet, and we can see what the area looks like. You know, we can see open pockets. We can see We can see trails, you know, wildlife trails and stuff like that, ponds, water sources, food plots and stuff like that. So this time of the year, when the canopy's real thick and there's a lot of foliage out there, at least we can, you know, get a layout of the land and see what we're up against. But when the fall comes and all the leaves are off, like you said and I said, that's going to be prime time right there. And what we use is, of course, it's a quadcopter, and we fly. We don't use first-person view. Anybody that knows, and even Bruce there knows, first-person view is only as good as you've got a clear signal, basically. You know, when we're out in the woods, we got trees in front of us. And I have tried first-person view, and I've tried a very high-end unit. And as soon as you go a couple hundred yards and it gets behind some leaves of a tree, you lose signal. And it's very frustrating. So we started flying what they call a waypoint system. For those out there that are not familiar with that, on your tablet or on your on-screen display, you bring up like a Google Earth image, and it's live basically, and you program points to fly to, okay? And we'll tell the drone that okay, we want to go to waypoint 2 at 150 feet in the air, hover for 30 seconds, 1 minute, 2 minutes, whatever it may be. Go across this cove, this ravine, hover for this point, and after that's all done, it returns home to you. And that's how we get our video footage. We use a GoPro Hero 3 Plus edition. We're shooting 720p, 60 frames per second. That way, if we have to slow it down, it's going to give us better quality versus the 1080p at 30 feet per second. Mm-hmm. And we have electronic, powered gimbal stabilization system on it. So as this thing's fluttering in the air, if the wind's blowing or it turns sharp left, right, or whatever, as you have seen, Mark, that the video footage is crystal clear and stable, and it makes it amazing. So right now we're using a waypoint flying. With the camera on there and electronic gimbal system, we're getting around 16 minutes of flight time. Now, people say, they always say to us, man, that doesn't seem very long. But 16 minutes in the air is actually a long time. And I'm sure Bruce does know that. And plus, we have extra batteries. We have two extra batteries. We're running three batteries right now. They're very expensive.
2: Yeah,
0: but you figure,
2: sure.
0: You know, three. Yeah. So you can get, and plus, our drone, our quadcopter, whatever you want to call it, we've clocked it up to 36 miles an hour. So we can get it from point A to point B in the air very quickly, where, you know, in let's say a few minutes when it would take you a couple hours on the ground, you know, to get to this area to do some video surveillance. And so it hasn't come with a lot of trial and error. Let me tell you something, guys. And I'll tell you something funny here that happened one of the first waypoint flying recons that I did. When you first set up your first waypoint, you don't want to set it 150 yards away from you, because you want to know what your drone's going to do. It's going to come up a little bit off the ground and take off horizontally. So you always set your first waypoint directly above you. All right. Well, I didn't know that. So, I'll tell you what, I'm in this field, and alongside of this nice moat field was a cornfield. The corn was about 30 inches tall. So I set my first waypoint at 150 yards away, and I pushed a button, and here this thing, my drone comes up 20 inches off the ground and goes horizontal and just takes off the tops of like 20, 30 yards of fresh corn, you know, corn stalks, and it was just so funny to see the shreds of these corn stalks just going everywhere. I'm like, oh my god, what did I just do? So but it hasn't come with trial and error, and actually it's the project is called the Black Horse Project, and I let Ed Weiland name it. He asked if he could. I said, sure, go ahead. So he named it the Black Horse Project. And neither one of us knew what actually a black horse really meant until I searched it up, or a friend searched it up for me and said, Tim, it means I love your idea. This is a great idea. So it worked perfect for us. And the project is actually myself and Ed Weiland. We've invested a lot of time, and Bruce, as you know, we've invested a lot of money in this project, but it's going good right now. And one thing that I do want to do, the corn here in Northeast Ohio is around 8 to 9 feet tall now. And all of us know by now that a lot of our forest animals or whatever it may be go to these fields during the daytime and bed down and hide out. And I know deer do. So what if Bigfoot does? What if he finds that these tall corn fields are a safe place for him to lay down and take a nap during the middle of the day? So we're going to fly the drone over these corn fields at like 20, 30 feet up in the air and take video surveillance and do a bunch of swipes. And you never know. Like I said, we like trying different things. And if we don't ever capture what we think might be a Bigfoot on video film, at least we had fun trying, and at least we tried it.
2: Well, as an investigator and documentary producer and a broadcast engineer, I applaud you. I mean, I think that this really adds a new dimension, not only because it's an amazing technology, but let's go back to your earlier statement. Clearly, if these animals are primates and as sharp as they must be to elude capture and sightings of a more substantive nature for hundreds and thousands of years, the likelihood of just walking in and spooking one and catching them unawares is minimal, probably, which alludes to the reason why we don't have a lot of good pictures of them, you know, taking photos by the side of the road. So this surveillance capability greatly extends not only your range, but the ability to quickly get above an animal that couldn't run away because you have the range of the quadcopter. I think one of the things that would be highly helpful, although knowing how hard they are to fly, and the guy that flies with me has about 10 years of building them himself, as well as now using some of the latest technology, is to add infrared and IR capability to search at night when you could get through the leaf deck and see what was on the ground. The problem there is, as difficult as it is to fly them properly during the day, it's monumentally more difficult to follow one at night and avoid trees and power lines and all the rest of the stuff that tend to interfere with the proper flight of them. So this is a great step forward, and I think the use of technology is probably the only way we're really going to get beyond the hit and miss and throwing darts at a board to try to come up with some evidence. When you were using your infrared footage at night, I looked at a lot of stuff on your site and also on the YouTube page. What do you consider the best evidence, if any, that you've caught with that system built into your Hummer there?
0: Nothing. I'll be honest.
2: You're being honest. And I think that's refreshing that you're honest, you know?
0: Yeah, I have not caught anything that I thought was Bigfoot related yet, but I'm out there trying. I try every my research times are in the early spring, late fall when it's cool. You know, I'll admit it, I'm a sissy when it comes to ticks and mosquitoes in high humidity. So, and I think Bigfoot thinks a lot like us. I mean, it's going to be the same. Maybe he'll get out and travel during cool nights when there ain't so many bugs and stuff like that. They're smart enough at night to use travel routes. In instance, maybe like railroad tracks or hiking trails and stuff like that to get from point A to point B quickly. And I really haven't come up with anything. But early this spring, you know, I was sitting in my vehicle running the infrared cameras. And I heard a walking noise, and the monitor's off, mind you. It hasn't sensed any motion yet. And I can hear what I thought was bipedal walking noise. And as it seemed like it crossed the road in front of me, I didn't want to turn on the headlights or anything like that to ruin my chance of getting a possible Bigfoot on night vision camera. This thing crossed the road in front of me on the left side, on my driver's side, and started walking in the woods right towards me. I'm sitting on the wood line and in my vehicle, and I'll tell you what, I'm getting really scared at this point. I'm like, oh my God, something's walking right up to my window here. My arm's sticking out, my elbow, and I'm just relaxed and everything like that. The next thing I know is I look, and coming right by my mirror underneath it is two black pointed ears. And it was a black bear. It walked right up to me, looked me in the eyes, never paused or anything like that, and kept walking right on by. And I'll tell you, talking about your heart beating out of your chest, that was the first time in my life that I have actually personally saw a black bear in the woods. And it just happened to walk right up to my window. And that was right here in Portage County. So,
2: yeah, they're I'll big animals. They're nothing to fool with. We had Mark gets them up his way a lot. And we had a couple of them in the backyard last summer. And I spent a fair amount of time up in Alaska and northern Canada and the Washington, Oregon area. So they're nothing to fool around with, and they're very intimidating, and they are very dangerous under certain circumstances. I have a couple other questions I think maybe the listeners would be interested in. Have you spoken to any, county sheriffs, law enforcement, guys that are on the road all the time, and have you gotten any feedback from them of sightings, number one? And secondly, have you reached out to the academic community to vets in the area, people that are specialists in large primates, or have you, on the other side of the coin, on the flip side, have you gotten any hassles or from the media or any derogatory input from folks in your immediate area? Or what is your gauge of the status of the public's view on your work and to the extent they know about it?
0: Well, Bruce, that's actually shocking. I will tell you that the public's view of what I do is probably 99.9% positive. I cannot believe how many people, how many friends, customers that I have, associates that are so interested in this paranormal, into Bigfoot, UFOs and stuff like that. People that I know, that you would never think that would watch like a Bigfoot show on TV actually cannot wait to watch them every week. And I'm like, wow. And myself and Ed Weiland have went to the point of actually putting graphics on our vehicles. So how Bigfoot Hunters graphic, logos and stuff like that. And almost, I'd say 100% has been positive. Everywhere I go, I have people walking up to me at the gas station, at the grocery store, down the interstate, and people, a matter of fact, last night I drove to Columbus to get some parts for my drone because I broke one of the props. But anyway, on the way down there, I had at least a half a dozen cars slow down beside me and stick their thumbs up and go, yeah, way to go. So, and to get to answer one question about law enforcement, police officers, park rangers, stuff like that, I actually have like half a dozen friends, close friends that are in law enforcement. And two that I stay in good contact with via phone or text messaging are park rangers. And they're very interested, and they're always asking me, hey, have you found anything? Have you found anything? I do know one park officer that moved away from this division. They're going to be retiring in a couple of years. After they retired, they're going to give me a call and say, hey, I want to talk about what I've witnessed, what I've saw, in my years of enforcement. We got to keep in mind that the law enforcement, they don't want to go public with stuff like this. And it doesn't look good, I guess, on their resume or personally. So they're afraid for their job, so they won't talk about it. But, most of the time, the park rangers that I do know, they haven't seen anything, but they have heard things in the forest at certain times that they cannot identify, and they thought they knew everything in our forest that made noises. So, yeah, other than that, the outcome has been positive. It's been unbelievable. We even had cards made up. Myself had cards made up, business cards. Ed had business cards made up. Everywhere we go or together, we're handing out these cards like crazy. Ed's always got to reload his wallet with cards. And that's how we've gotten so many members on Ohio Bigfoot Hunters on Facebook, is from handing out these cards. And then they'll private message us on the side and say, hey, I was the guy you met at the gas station. I had something happen to me, so. You want to come out here and check it out? So it's been a great tool for us, Facebook, business cards and actually putting graphics and stuff on our vehicles. And we will say this, we wasn't hesitant on doing it. I'm putting graphics on your vehicle saying Ohio Bigfoot Hunters or whatever like that. Yeah, a lot of, you know, 20 years ago, people would say, well, that's embarrassing. Not anymore. It's all been positive.
1: And that,
2: excellent.
1: That's fantastic. It's good that you do have that support. You know, I know some people still get teased by it. You know, we have the television shows that really haven't helped much. You know, I have brought the Bigfoot research more into the mainstream. There's the Finding Bigfoot show, which they did feature your sighting. You were on Finding Bigfoot. And, for the most part, that show, while entertaining, it's really, you know, they might as well call the show Not Finding Bigfoot. although I have respect for, like, you know, Cliff and Bobo on the show. But they, you know, it's a television show. We've talked with Cliff Berrickman before, and he tells us, you know, he understands it's a show and they do what they have to do. But at least it is showing that there are folks like yourselves out there who are having these experiences and searching for this creature. Now, we got about 7 minutes left here in this segment before you have to go. Just have, in the 23 years since you had your original sighting, have you ever had another sighting? Or do you think that you actually came close to one that maybe you didn't see it, but you knew it was nearby?
0: That would be many times, Mark. I have spent countless hours in the middle of the night out in the woods by myself or with friends or with me and my son. And I will tell this one story here. We only have a few minutes left, but probably about 5 years ago, I took my son on a hike in the woods. It had to be shortly after midnight. Where we parked our vehicle, there was no other vehicles parked there. We knew nobody was in this park at this time. It was just a terrible night. It just got done raining. And make a long story short, we get back hiking back there on this trail, hiking trail, about at least 2 miles. So we're standing there. We shut our lights, flashlights off, and I'm just sitting there thinking, well, Josh, you okay? You know, he was, I'd say he was about 16 years of age at the time. He goes, yeah, I'm fine, Dad. So all of a sudden we hear something coming through the trees, the brush. And it sounded like something through a rock, through a bunch of trees. You can hear it hitting the leaves and the brush and stuff like that. And that's exactly what it was. And I still have the video clip, and I think it's on my YouTube channel. This rock lands to the left of my son right on the ground. On the camera over on night vision, and you can see the rock just ending its rolling period. And I'm sitting there thinking, I'm trying to hold my composure. You know, my son's with me. He's nervous. He immediately looks at me and goes, Dad, something threw a rock at us. And that was the first time that ever happened to me. And you got to remember now, Mark, it takes something with hands to throw a rock, to, you know, in the woods. So, and then this happened the second time about 30 seconds later. It happened again. This time it landed to the right of me, a small rock, probably about the size of a golf ball. And I had to keep my composure, and I just, you know, I acted all cool and stuff. I said, hey, Josh, I'm getting tired. I don't know about you, but, you know, Dad wants to head back. You know, we got a long hike. Okay, Dad, that's fine. So we got out of there. And that's something I will never forget. And personally, I know that was not another person. I can't prove that it wasn't a person. But you just know. I mean, so... You know, I've had many experiences like that in sounds and walking trails at 3-4 o'clock in the morning, and something parallels you. If you're walking and you can hear the noise walking 20 yards off behind this brush that you can't see. And when you stop, it stops. Where are you going? It's scary. It's a scary situation. But I have come so close so many times to getting video or something of what I thought was a Bigfoot, but I just couldn't do it.
2: Well, time and persistence is definitely on your side, and I really applaud you for taking time to go out on a regular basis and not give up, and you know, in many ways it's like fishing. A lot of this unexplained phenomena research takes a lot of dedication. As you said, when the first time you saw it, you'd been in that tree stand for 12 hours and really were running out of steam. But the same thing goes with any kind of surveillance work. The vast majority of the time, it's you're sitting there questioning if you're losing your marbles sitting in a truck or out in the woods in the middle of the night or all day long. But that's how you're going to, you know, gather credible evidence. Mark, real quick, I know you wanted to ask this, but I'll go ahead. Can you tell us and the listeners how to get in touch with you, how to follow you, where you're going to be, if you're going to do any events and so forth, all the information folks need to follow up with you that aren't already familiar with your organization?
0: That would be on Facebook. Anything that's coming up where I'm hosting an event somewhere, or I'm doing a presentation, or we're doing outings, would be on Ohio Bigfoot Hunters on Facebook. That's all you got to put in the search bar is Ohio Bigfoot Hunters. It's an open group. You're welcome to become a member and just scroll through the thousands of pages of information we have there. And we have over 1,000 photos of footprints on the blob squatches on the very questionable things. So that's the best way to get a hold of us.
1: Tim, I just want to say thank you so much for taking some time out tonight and coming and talking with us about your experiences. And, you know, as usual, you're always welcome to come back. And if you have any other experiences, we'll have you right on right away.
0: It sounds good. And thank you so much, both of you, for having me as a guest tonight.
1: Okay.
2: Thanks thank you for being with us. And I'll stay in touch with you about the aerial footage. Maybe we can work together on some information on making that better.
0: Yeah, that sounds good. Thank you guys so much, and you have a great night.
1: All right, you have a great night, Tim. And now we still have plenty of show left to go, so don't go away. We have another hour of Unknown Origins Radio coming up. We're continuing our show on Bigfoot tonight, Sasquatch. And the next hour, we're going to be taking a very different look at the Sasquatch phenomenon. And so stay tuned. We'll be right back after these messages. You're listening to Unknown Origins Radio here on the Dark Matter Radio Network.
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0: Welcome back, everybody, to the second hour of Unknown Origins Radio, where we talk about everything having to do with the strange and paranormal. I'm Mark Johnson, and joining me is our co-host, Bruce Pearson. How are you tonight, Bruce?
1: I am excellent, and certainly our first hour was intriguing, and I'm looking forward to the second hour of this Bigfoot special this evening. So it's going great. Appreciate all our folks in the chat room also, and invite the listeners to get involved too.
0: Yeah, the chat room is really hopping tonight. We really thank all of you for tuning in and listening. I know both Tim and our next guest, you all have a lot of people who are following your work, and that's the reason why we're having you all on the show, because you're doing work that's important in different ways. Tim's a great guy. I've known Tim for a few years now. The one thing we didn't get a chance to talk about tonight is he's had a couple of really strange experiences out in the woods we've discussed in the past. There was one time he even called me at night when he was in the middle of the woods. He got on his cell phone because he saw something that kind of freaked him out a bit. But we'll talk about that more another time. Really wanted to get into the next segment here. And, most people who look at these Bigfoot shows like Finding Bigfoot, and they know about the footage, and it seems, the scientific community, if it believes in Bigfoot, which most of it doesn't, but if they lean towards it, they look at, a lot of researchers look at it being an undiscovered primate or hominid, America's great ape. And yet, there is some evidence out there that we're dealing with something that may not be classified in that way. And before we introduce our next guest, I want to play this very short clip. And I want you to listen to this, and it's going to set the tone for our interview with this next gentleman coming up. So listen to this, and then we'll talk about it. Now, with that, I would like to introduce our next guest, Mike Patterson from Sasquatch, Ontario. Mike, thank you for joining us on the show.
2: Hey, Mark. Hey, Bruce. How you doing? Sorry, I was just laughing there because, what a way to come into the show with a Sasquatch dropping an F-bomb.
0: Well, you know what? When I heard that on the clip, I'm going, he's not doing that, is he? It's like, I thought it was a little muffled. I couldn't quite tell. But now that you say it, it's like, okay, that is what I heard. So thankfully, this is internet radio. There won't be many more of that.
2: Yeah, I forgot you had that clip. Yeah.
0: Oh, good Lord. Well, Mike, thank you for coming on. And yes. just so... for our new listeners who may not be aware of your work, just tell us a little bit about yourself and what got you into the Bigfoot research.
2: I've been involved in this for about 6 years. Before that, I'd spend my free time photographing wildlife, so I'd be in the forest a lot. I was pretty serious about chasing critters around with my camera, trying to get some National Geographic quality images, which, I got pretty good at there. And then one day I was introduced to this subject, and I was taken to an area of previous activity. And luck would have it, about 4.5 hours later, this was actually the second time I'd ever gone out. The first time I'd ever gone out, I was camping with a buddy in another spot, and I'm pretty sure we heard one screaming about, it wasn't that far off, it was about 8 o'clock in the morning. And then it was the next time out that I went to this other area, and we got approached by, there was at least two of them, and we got three giant guttural whoops from really close. They were low end, just filled the forest, and that basically changed my life, and here we are today.
0: Now, you encountered these creatures by hearing them. You heard these whoops and sounds. Did you automatically at that point know what you were dealing with? Did you say, oh my God, that sounds like a Sasquatch? Or did you actually see something first before you came to that conclusion?
2: You don't have to question it. When you hear Sasquatch with lung capacity that size, giving that that type of a vocalization, which actually it was very pronounced, very very human sounding, raspy and guttural, just a massive lung capacity. And once you hear that at that range, you don't even have to question it. You know, your jaw just hits the ground. That's it. Your life has changed forever. You know what it is. There's no question about it.
0: So the area that you eventually started to research, what brought you to that area? And, you know, how did you start going about this type of investigation into this creature? What was it that you were hoping to find?
2: When I first got into it, it was, like I said, I was photographing wildlife. So, you know, I kind of had this inkling that I might be able to get a photograph of a lifetime. So that's how it started. But once you start getting closer to Sasquatch and realizing what you're dealing with, you know, your perspectives change, your motives change, at least for some of us anyways. And that's what happened to me. And, you know, now it's nothing to do with getting that photograph anymore. Now it's all about the interactions and just learning who they are and what they are. And we've come so far in the last couple of years. It's just absolutely mind blowing what we've learned and what we've accomplished. And, you know, the just how far we've come with this situation that we've had for the last 2 years on a property up in northern Ontario, on a private property where I was invited in. And I knew from day one, the first night, that they had Sasquatch on their property. So we've been documenting ever since, and it's been progressing ever since, and there's always something new going on. And we've learned so much, and you know, I'm sure I'm going to squeeze in as much as I can in the next hour.
0: Sure. Now, when you started to research it, what tools did you use, or what methods did you start off using, and then what did you start to change as you became more involved?
2: I was old school, like most people are, you know, banging on trees and putting up trail cams and hooting and hollering. I never did get into call blasting, you know, like some people do. I just find that a little too invasive. But, you know, the tree knocks and that sort of thing. We would usually camp, or, you know, I'd go into an area just for, you know, for the night kind of thing, and hang out for the night, not camp and stuff. Depends where we were and that. And, you know, we just walk the trails and hope for an approach kind of thing. Or if we're camping, I find the best thing to do is just, you know, allow them to come to you, because you're never going to find them. I'll tell you that.
0: When did you realize that you were starting to have success?
2: I don't know, Mark, if this if this is supposed to be my path or whatever, but I've had luck from day one. The first three times I ever went out looking for Sasquatch, I had an incident on each outing. I believe I had an incident when I was 12 years old too. I think I had a sighting then when I look back, but after the third incident, I pursued an area for about 4 years, and I had quite a few incidents in there. I had two close vocal encounters, about a year apart, almost exactly a year apart, just a couple weeks difference. And yeah, I pounded the pavement, you know, in that forest for pretty much every weekend. You know, I would be in there with my camera and just trying to, you know, get another incident, trying to get another approach. Because, like I said, once you hear them speak, that's it. Your life has changed, right? So, and I haven't looked back since. Now it's, you know, the area we're in now, we don't use trail cams anymore. That's, because of what we've learned. You know, they know where the equipment is. They know what the equipment does. They've shown us this again and again, time and time again. They understand what our equipment does. Doesn't matter where we put audio recorders. You can't hide them on them. They know where everything is, wherever you put something. They know where it is. They'll go up to our audio recorders, and they'll vocalize right into the mic. And this happens, you know, consistently, right? Even last visit, it was the owner's nephew. I actually have an audio piece of that where he was asking if they could give a vocalization. And I believe it was the young one, Ashantia.

0: have seen our stuff. You know, I get called hoaxer all the time, this and that. And there's, you know, there's a lot of, it's tough for a lot of people to accept because, you know, their belief system is really difficult for many, especially in this subject. You know, to think that Sasquatch are capable of walking invisible, or they're interdimensional, or, you know, they can walk with choosing to leave their footprints in snow and this and that. These are all things that we've learned in the last couple of years, right? And to me, at this stage, it's just become second nature. You know, I have no qualms about talking about it. They just continually progress our situation and knowledge, and they're always giving us new information. And you know, a lot of stuff has been held back due to the owner's wishes, but you know, he's given me the okay where I can talk about certain aspects that I've held back on. So kind of looking forward to getting some of that out.
1: Well, let me jump in here if I may real quick, by way of contextual information for the listeners. Can you, you know, in five words or less, summarize what you think, based on your current level of understanding and your you know, acquired evidence and so forth, what are these beings, entities, animals? What is their, I mean, do you have any sense of how they came to be, why they're here, where they're from, any of those things, so we can get a context of when you talk about the evidence you're going to share with us this evening and the incidents, what you have come to believe? And we understand it's your hypothesis, but there's nobody closer to your research than you, but your hypothesis of how these things fit into, you know, Northern Ontario specifically, and certainly life on planet Earth as we know it. So I know that's a big question, but tell us what you know, where you're at in your evolution of understanding of these things. You said you've named them, and obviously the interaction goes far beyond taking pictures and videotape. So if you could maybe summarize that, it would be helpful for the listeners.
0: Okay. First of all, Bruce, we didn't name them. They gave us their names. We have the audio of them actually giving us their names.
1: Understood.
0: So at this point, and let me also state that there's others. You know, you got your Bigfoot community and your kind of your mainstream, if you want to call it that, you know, your websites and finding Bigfoot and this and that. And all of them are basically, you know, I kind of categorize them all in the same boat together. And then there's the underground scene, if you know, I'll just use that term for now. But where there's others like us that have similar situations. Susan Sullivan's a good example, out of Texas. She has Sasquatch on her property, and, you know, they come right into her house, and they're invisible, and she's seen them, you know, partially materialize, this and that. She's getting the same thing going on that we are. There's other people. John Allen, he's another one. He understands, you know, he's got the whole mind speak thing going on with them. And what I see, what we're dealing with here is I call them highly evolved, you know, far past our evolution. You know, that could be just due to, from my understanding, half of them we know is of human origin, is human DNA, the mitochondrial DNA side of things. The other half is unknown, and this is kind of where we're at this stage with the whole Ketchum study and all that. Well, that other half has some incredible abilities, and we've learned that they can follow you practically anywhere. So it seems they can traverse time and space without an issue. You know, they don't need doors to enter your home or locked vehicle. I've had activity in my apartment here in the city, hours away from location. And I you know, it's the same with others that have similar situations, right? The Sasquatch, they'll follow you home, and they'll let you know that, you know, what they can do, kind of thing.
2: Okay, Mike, I have to stop you right there, because I think that is probably one of the most mind-blowing things I've ever heard in terms of the Sasquatch phenomenon. Now, when you say that,

0: they follow you home, and I mean to your apartment in the city. How do you feel that they are? And I hate using the word spirit form, but it's the only type of explanation I can come up with, some type of an energy form, not exactly physical, that they're able to move through time and space like that?
1: Yeah, definitely. I would say they are in spirit form. You know, we get disembodied voices speaking right beside us. You know, Nefertiti has physically touched us. We've had six people with this situation now all have physical contact. I've had him put his hand on my face three times. You know, he's covered the whole side, both sides of my face. He's put his hand on the front of my face. There's this kind of, I guess, dark, smoky-like substance that when he did touch my face, it appeared inches from my eyes. And I mentioned it to the owner. He, you know, he's sitting beside me at the time. And I explained it to him as darker than dark. And he's like, what do you mean? And then it happened to him, and he understood what I was saying. What's really kind of cool is we have a picture that I've only recently seen in this picture. I didn't even know this was on there. Like, you know, we'll look at pictures and we miss stuff all the time, right? Well, we have a clear hand shot of I think it's Nefertiti's hand. It's clear, you know, it's pretty clear. It's not crystal clear, but it's pretty clear. And I just noticed the other day there is a trail of smoke coming from it, and then dancing kind of, you know, this swirly kind of smoke that's coming from his finger, and it's the same stuff that I saw in front of my face when he touched me. And like I said, you know, there's six people that have had physical contact with this situation, and including myself. The other five, I actually asked Nefertiti with each one of them if he would touch them, and he's complied every time. So that, you know, that their intelligence is just it's incredible what they can do. And like we understand they can manipulate inanimate objects. I'll get into a little bit of the stuff now, but you know, I was sitting inside the cottage, and it was a couple visits back, and the owner gets up, he walks over, and he just cracks a beer open there, and boom, this marble, like really hard, comes out. Well, I call it the veil. This is what we're seeing in the pictures that they're now giving us on our cameras, which is another thing I'll just get into in a minute. This marble just comes out of nowhere, out of thin air, and just knocks against my chair, like really hard, right? And, you know, it doesn't even faze me anymore. I just kind of laugh, and that's it. But a lot of the activity right now is going on inside the cottage. And this is, you know, this is basically what I've been asked to keep quiet about for the longest time. We started leaving cameras outside for them. At first, we would turn them on and we would, you know, we'd set them in different places. First, it started in the daytime and we ended up with, you know, some eyeball pictures and that. And close-up, always close-up shots. And we kind of progressed the situation to the dark at night, and we still kept getting the photographs. But they were, you know, it wasn't dark in the photos. And eventually, at the stage we're at now, I leave a sketch pad. We leave our cameras and even a video camera on the kitchen table inside the cottage. And this is where everything's happening. And all the photos we're getting now, we're getting these, I believe they're another realm, the photographs they're giving us, because, you know, we're getting some 1 a.m, 3 a.m, and they're all brightly lit forest. They always show this kind of screen thing in front of them. Sorry, I lost my train of thought there. The last visit, there was a really crazy shot he put on there, which I'm going to put in the next video. But some of these photographs, they started appearing, like I mentioned, outside at first, and then now we're moving the stuff inside. I'll leave a marker, a permanent marker on the sketch pad. I'll leave the camera sitting on table and that. And the owner and I will go sit outside. And as we're outside, they're in the cottage, you know, and I've collected about, I think, roughly 17 drawings from them to date. We've collected dozens of photographs. And he's even given us 3 short video clips that they've taken with the camera. They all show the screen. And it's just what these guys can do is so far beyond our conventional knowledge. Where I see science at right now with this subject, it's like, oh man, you guys are just so far behind. It's crazy. Like, you're still trying to figure out if they even exist. We're learning that we're dealing with these highly evolved beings that seem to understand everything that we say, and they continually show that. Last visit, I'm sitting in the chair outside with the owner, and I asked for a marble. I'll say that I did ask verbally, but I sat there in the chair and I envisioned in my head it being dropped into my hand. And within seconds, I had a marble dropped into my hand. The last visit, again, the owner's nephew, he'd asked for a marble as well. This was the night before I got there, but we got the audio on this. And as soon as he asked for a marble, I don't even think it was 1 second. You hear a marble just nail his chair, or it was the trailer or something, but it made a good sound. It was hit pretty good. It seems that these guys, they understand what you're saying, and they're so quick on processing the information. I think they know it before you even say it. That's how it seems anyways. Their intelligence, as I mentioned, it's unprecedented in comparison to anything else that we know of. As the natives, as we all know, the natives, a lot of the native beliefs, they think they're spiritual beings or shapeshifters. And, we've seen this, and we've seen this in photographs, the black blobs. I've seen the black blob in front of my face. The owner's seen him stand behind me and partially materialize as I felt him poke me in the side. And, the stories are it's endless, right? I don't even write this stuff down anymore. At first, I was writing stuff down a lot, but it's too much. I can't keep up. So,
0: well, Mike, let me ask you a couple of questions here, and I know Bruce has some questions too. But first and foremost, since we are talking about Bigfoot or Sasquatch as we understand it, now, have you ever seen them full on?
1: The owner's father had a sighting full on. He had his back to him. It was outside the window. That's basically why I got called into the situation after that sighting. The two of us had a sighting outside the cottage window, but we brushed it off as a tree at the time. And that was a weird situation. We had binoculars and cameras and video cameras, and we didn't touch anything, and we even forgot about it until the next visit. So that, I don't know what was going on there. The owner had a sighting, I don't know, it was a month or two ago, probably a couple months back now, out of the same kitchen window that the owner's wife had a sighting. It was back in February of 2013. That was the 11 footer that she photographed through the window. Myself personally, I have not had a full on close visual, or where I can where I have good vision and can see what's going on. Myself, no, but the owner's father, the owner, and the owner's wife have all had definite sightings. Yes.
0: Now, in terms of, just so for our listeners, for those people who are not familiar with your story, how did you come about with finding out their names or establishing that type of communication with them?
1: We would sit in the chairs, and we knew they were around us. They started showing us their invisibility factor. It was back in the winter of 2012, and I think one of the first times he touched my head was I was filming, standing on the road by my car, and I questioned the owner. It's in one of the videos. I questioned the owner. I said, "Did you touch my head?" And he kind of laughed at me. And, you know, from here, he wasn't anywhere near me, right? I think that was the first time Neftia touched me. So, you know, then we started seeing the footprints, right? And they would just start and stop. You know, I remember one of the first times there was just 3 footprints. That was it. It's like, okay, what the hell's going on here? And I caught on pretty quick that, you know, I think these guys are invisible. Yeah, you know, I started telling the owner that, and he, you know, he's kind of laughing at me at first. And, you know, then we both, you know, got understood, and, you know, we could see what was going on. And sorry, Mark, I lost my train of thought again. You want
0: to reiterate? How you found out what their names were, what kind of individuals you're dealing with, how did you find out their names, and talk a little bit about the audio recordings.
1: So we'd be sitting in the chair, and this went on for a while. I'd kind of tap my chest and say my name, and, you know, and I'd point to the owner and I'd say his name, and we just kind of kept doing this, you know. We're prodding him for his name. So I would constantly be saying Mike, you know, hit my chest, Mike, my name's Mike, and, you know, I pronounce it Mike, you know, and he would give us these flowers, these fake flowers, and, you know, marbles and this and that. So I'd hold everything up and I would pronounce them, you know, marble. I was actually the owner who taught him the marble word there, so he gets the credit on that one. For flower and tree and all that, you know, I just break the words down, and he eventually caught on. And one day in the audio, you know, after we went to sleep, we play the audio back, and he says my name, he says the owner's name, and then he says Nefertia, and he says it twice. And I was just, like, blown away. It's like we finally got his name. And then with Ashantia, there was, again, the audio, it's on one of the videos there, where he starts giving me the tongue clucks, something I taught them. Basically, something I'd seen in a documentary on mountain gorillas, so they would let them know that it wasn't the poachers. So, you know, I would do this kind of thing, and they do it all the time now. It's kind of funny. They do it into the recorder. You know, they've done it in our ears and inside the cottage and this and that. You know, they do it all over the place. And then there was the one night where Nefertia, he was talking to me. I was having a direct verbal communication with him, and he did the tongue clucks, and then he said his sister's name, Ashantia. I wasn't catching on at the time. You know, it's late, and you know, he wasn't pronouncing it perfectly, you know, where I could discern it. But you know, it was after listening back to it, I understood what he was trying to say to me. So he gave us the name of his sister. And then I had a questionnaire thing with Kathleen Odom, who she's been a great help too. In fact, she gave us the name Ashantia before Nefertia did, and she also gave us the name Makante, which we believe is the family or clan name. And I remember the first time I said it, again, that's in one of the videos, first time I said it to him, very first time, I said, what's Makante? And he repeated it back to me before I, you know, I was barely finished saying it before, and he yells back, Makante. So that showed me that meant something right there. Because, you know, because they tend to be pretty subtle for the most part, right? But I had about seven consecutive visits where I had direct communication going with them, where he'd be standing on either around the side of the cottage, or he was standing on the deck outside the front door, because we could hear the weight creaking under his feet. You know, lights on, and he's completely invisible. And so basically that's how we got their names.
0: Now, how do you know that Nefertia and Ashantia are siblings?
1: they're always together. I can't say that they're always together. They're together a lot. They're, you know, throughout this whole situation, it's, you know, I'm quite positive. They're the same family. They're brother and sister. Ash and Tia, we believe she's in about the 4 foot range, young female. And we're thinking that Nefeti is roughly, we thought he was taller before, but I'm thinking six and a half feet in that range at this point. I'm not sure how many family members there are. We've seen 17 inch footprints. One is 17 and it's 6.5 inches wide. Another is 17 at 6 inches wide. And the 6.5 inches wide one, the toes are kind of jut out. The big toe juts out quite a bit. Whereas the other one, the toes were really straight. So I don't know. And that was the same foot. So I don't know if this is two different individuals or what's going on. But those were both seen in the snow, those prints. We got a 14-inch print. We got an 11-inch print. We've seen 8 and 6.5 and quite a few different size footprints. So, but at this point, you know, we're quite sure that Nefeti and Ashanti are brother and sister.
0: So you
1: that's just through, you know, 2 years of interacting with them, right? You just kind of, you know, you learn that.
0: It's more of a knowing and learning of what the relationships are when they come and they appear to you is how you're figuring it out. You're coming to a conclusion just based on your relationship with them.
1: Yes.
0: Okay. What I'm curious about is you've been working and establishing a relationship with what sounds like a family of these creatures. And why do you think that there isn't anybody else who has been able to do this?
1: But there is. There has been. There are others. I was mentioning that earlier. John Allen's one. Susan Sullivan's another. There are other people. It's just, you know, the Bigfoot community, for the most part, they just dismiss all this as hogwash. You know, they think it's a load of crap. But, you know, personally, I don't think any of them are going to get anywhere running around chasing apes and, you know, trying to get close to them. Sure, you might get a reaction from the Sasquatch. You know, they might come up to the edge of your camp and scream or push a tree over or something like that. But, you know, until you approach them as a people with respect and understanding and good intent, I don't think anybody will get close to them like this. You know, I think this is, you know, our approach is it's showing that, you know, this is how to get results with Sasquatch. You know, they know your intent, right? That's they've shown us that so many times. They know your intent.
0: Why do you feel that they spend most of this time in an interaction with you in an invisible form? Why do you think that they're just not popping in normally and establishing a communication with you in the physical?
1: I don't really know, Mark. What I do know is they continually, it seems as almost as if their approach is methodical. Always giving us something new information. It's like baby steps. Each time we go, it's like another little baby step. It's very slow, but it's progressive and it's constant and consistent. Maybe it's a fear factor. Maybe they, you know, as much as I like to think I'm over the fear, I still have my moments, right? So especially when I put myself in that tent and I got the snarling going outside over the peanut butter jam sandwiches, I tell you, that gives your heart a little boost. But at this stage, you know, they're starting to show themselves in bits and pieces. You know, but no clear face shots yet. You know, I've got a partial face shot or distorted face shots, you know, hand shots, clear hand shot, But yeah, at this point, they're not showing their faces in you know, with any clarity. So it could just be their approach and not wanting to overwhelm us, not wanting to scare us. I don't know. I'm just guessing. So at this stage, I don't really know the answer to that.
2: What, if I could jump in here, what, if you have any theories on it, what, you know, what is their origin? Are they, have they been here forever and we just weren't aware of it? Or are they, did they originate on Earth? Do you have any sense of that from your investigation at this point or no?
1: No, at this point, Bruce, I really don't know where they originated from. I believe they've been here longer than we have. You know, they could be the original people here. I don't know. Maybe they were placed here. It seems that part of their DNA is, you know, it's practically, if not alien, with what they're capable of. You know, they're spirit beings, but they seem to us to be extremely benevolent and, you know, a higher evolution, you know, of a higher vibration that, you know, they're a good people. I'm sure some of them, you know, they dislike us humans, you know, considering, you know, look at us, look what we do to the earth and each other, right? We're horrible. But I think they're way past that, and they're highly evolved. And as far as, you know, where they came from, I have no idea.
2: You know, that brings up a very good point in the broader sense of, and Mark and I have both touched on this. I've done a wide range of investigative documentaries and work over the last 40 years on all types of unexplained phenomena and topics. And there is a, albeit a kind of a quiet, but there's a growing, shall I say, theory that there is some cross-pollinization between the paranormal, UFO, unexplained aerial phenomenon, the whole concept of the cultural heritage of native cultures who believe in a oneness, the Gaia principle, the ether. And these type of theories lend themselves to what you're saying, if I may, without going too far afield, and that is that there's a possibility this is all interrelated, and perhaps we're just now starting to connect some dots in theory that would allude to what you're saying, whether it was the Hopi tradition or the Inuit traditions of ancestors and where we came from and who populated this planet before we did, or in congruence with us. What are your thoughts on that? Do you think that there's any, have you speculated on that? Have you thought about that, or is that going too far afield?
1: No, it's not going too far at all. You know, not with what we've witnessed. There is reports of them being seen in relation to UFO and alien activity. You know, they've been seen coming out of or going into UFOs. And, you know, most people will just brush that off as crazy talk, right? But at this stage, you know, I've said to the owner many times at this point, I said nothing would surprise me anymore. You know, absolutely nothing. Not from what we've seen and witnessed. Yeah, with their evolution and their capabilities, there could definitely be some much, much bigger picture going on here with connections to all that other stuff, for sure.
0: Now, with I know you were listening during the first hour, and we were talking with Tim Stover from the Ohio Bigfoot Hunters, and mm-hmm. He was explaining his sighting when he was in the tree stand, and he just happened to hear a stick break, and he turned and looked over, and this was all bright daylight. He never saw the creature walk up. It was just standing there. And that's when he saw it and watched it for about 50 seconds before it turned and walked off into the woods. And, you know, many people who have the physical sightings of these creatures and in the rare occasions is able to maybe get a photograph or a blurry video of it. You have the famous Patterson-Gimlin film, which, you know, I think is just the ultimate in terms of Bigfoot evidence. and showing very real, very physical creatures, and yet they seem to have this ability of coming in and out of our world. Most of your experiences with them, they seem to be more on the either, I don't know what you want to call it, because I don't know what the right terminology would be, spiritual, interdimensional. They have abilities that we obviously do not. How would you compare to what a lot of other people see when these creatures that look like physical beings, people think they're apes, and those few occasions where people have taken shots at them? One of the most famous that I can remember is the 1924 Ape Canyon incident in Oregon, where the miners shot and killed a Bigfoot and it rolled off a cliff, and then that night they were attacked in their cabin all night long. So it seemed like very physical creatures, and if they were able to shoot one and kill it, or, you know, they shot it and went over the cliff, you assumed it died. I guess I'm trying to find the right way to ask, you know, how we know, do they come fully physical into this world? Are they able to do that and be as flesh and blood as we are and then slip out again?
1: They shot at one. There was no body. They never did see it. They never did see a body.
0: Well, so. I'm only going off the stories that I know of from the old times that they said it fell into the canyon, which is why they call it Ape Canyon. Mm-hmm. But yeah, they never did find the body. But then that night they were attacked by several of the creatures.
1: Yeah, I can understand why too.
0: Yeah, I'd be pissed off if somebody took a shot at me too.
1: From what we've seen, they can manifest themselves in part or in whole. Like I said, there's been three people in this family that I'm dealing with. You know, the owner and myself, we're documenting this situation together. So he's my partner kind of thing in this. And, he's had a visual. His visual was actually, Nefertiti was behind some bushes, and I don't know if he turned his head for just a second or what happened, but next thing he was in front of the bushes. You know, he saw movement behind, then all of a sudden, boom, he's in front. The owner's wife's sighting, the 11 footer, we could see there was snow on the ground, right? And we didn't go up there. It was maybe 150 feet away roughly. And, you know, I didn't want to go up and look at the prints just in case, you know, we pissed them off. We didn't want to, you know, stress the situation out because of what we had going on. So, you know, we just kind of, you know, kept back and, you know, stayed the course, which is I think we did the right thing, but we never saw a trackway in or out. And I would think that we would have seen that through the snow, you know, trees are bare kind of thing. And we had a pretty good visual on the area there. So no trackways in or out there. And like I said, I've seen this appearance in front of my eyes just partially. So, you know, these people that are having their sightings, sure, they're seeing a physical body because they can do that. They can appear and they can disappear. It's kind of interesting that you mentioned Tim saw it standing there, but he didn't see it walk in. And being a hunter, sitting in a tree stand by himself, I'm pretty sure that he would see any movement around him, especially when he saw that Sasquatch standing there. Why didn't he see it come in? Why didn't he see any movement? Because there's a good possibility that Sasquatch walked up to that spot in its invisible state and then just appeared. He could have known that, you know, maybe Tim wasn't looking at him at the time, so he could appear then. Because like I said, they are so smart. They're so good at doing things when our heads are turned, when our backs are turned. They'll do stuff right literally behind your back, you know. And, you know, we've turned our heads for a second, turned back, and there's a marble sitting in our chairs kind of thing. It's, you know, they're extremely good at that. So
0: And see, what amazes me about that is there is a lot of that type of activity that in the paranormal world, we would look at that as almost poltergeist activity, where, objects moving by unseen hands or things, objects appearing or disappearing, and most people in those cases attribute it to ghosts. And yet here we have these creatures who seem to have this ability to cloak themselves, or whether they're in a spiritual form or an invisible type of form, and they're able to move objects around. So it seems like this is one of those weird overlapping that Bruce mentioned earlier of activity that could be looked at as paranormal as well.
1: Well, I'll give you another good example of that also pertains to that. And this is something we've seen recently on some of the images we've been getting. We've been sitting in the table in the cottage at the table, and our cameras are sitting there in front of us, and I'm constantly checking them. There's been several instances now where I pick up the camera and my eyes kind of go wide. It's like, holy crap, there's another picture. I checked the timestamp. It just happened 3 minutes ago. We were sitting there. And this has been happening. This is what they've been showing us lately. And actually, I want to straighten something up, too, on the last video, I think Through the Veil it was called, that I posted. There was what I thought were orbs, red orbs, because we did have a situation where they gave us a 20-minute light show with this incredible red glowing orb that did this dancing around for us. So it was a recent visit where I was in the forest, set up my tent, and I was by myself. And so I took some pictures of the surrounding forest, and I just asked out loud if I could have some orbs in the photos. Well, I checked my photos, no orbs. Later on, they put these pictures on my camera, and there was these what I thought were red orbs. And there was three, maybe four different pictures, and they were all showing up in the same spot, and I thought, man, that's weird. I couldn't understand. Why are the different forest pictures, but these red orb things all in the same spot? So it was last visit, I'm sitting at the kitchen table, and there was it looked like there was some dermal ridge lines on the back of my camera. So I'm looking at the screen. I'm reflecting it in the light above the kitchen table. And all of a sudden, I have this epiphany, and I look at the lights and the reflection. I go, holy smokes, that's the same. It's got the same lines in it as, one of those orb shots. So what I saw, what I believe has happened, is the pictures they put on the camera, they actually did a double exposure, and they imposed the lights above the kitchen table in the cottage onto the forest photographs, which were of a lit forest taken in the pitch dark. If you can comprehend all this, what I'm trying to say. So they took these forest shots when it was dark, and they show a brightly lit forest, and then they impose these what looks like orbs onto the photographs, but they're of the lights above the kitchen table. So, that's their humor again, eh? They're always showing their humor and playing with you, right? Trying to, they're tricksters. But, it's fun. It's all good fun, right?
0: You just made me think of something here, and I have to now I have to reevaluate what I saw. Tim Stover, who was on earlier, I had mentioned briefly tonight about he had called me frightened from the woods once. And that was when there was this one area he was in where he was witnessing orbs, these balls of light in the woods. And he had one video where he did not know it at the time. He was filming himself and his girlfriend. They were out hunting in the woods, and they did not realize it at the time, but this bright ball of light up in the trees went behind them, and then it went behind one tree and then went in front of another. So you can actually get some perspective on it and realize it was about the size of a soccer ball. I'll send you that clip later after the show. But later, that night he called me. He was in the middle of the woods. He was out hunting by himself. And he called me on my cell phone, and he was shaken up, really frightened. And what he told me was that he was walking through the woods, and all of a sudden this ball of light came out of the woods and approached him and flew right up until about like 3 or 4 feet in front of his face and just hovered there. And,
1: wow.
0: And it hovered there for about 30 seconds. And then he suddenly realized, oh, he had his camera on him, and he reached his hand down to grab the camera, and it just was gone.
1: Of course, they know what he's doing.
0: So now I asked him, and he didn't even realize it at the time. I asked him, I go, Tim, when that thing came up to you, what were you feeling? And he had to think about it, and he said, you know, it's a strange thing. I felt perfectly calm and at peace. Felt like there was nothing wrong, no harm was going to come to me, nothing. He goes, it wasn't until he reached for the camera and it vanished, that's when he got scared. And, you know, he's not used to dealing with paranormal or strange activity, and that was when... you know, he pretty much freaked out and called me up because I'm the ghost hunter and paranormal investigator. And, you know, he was the one who, you know, he called me straight from the woods. He didn't even wait to get back from his car. He called me the second after it happened.
1: Well, that's, you know, it's always fun to hear that, you know, with these guys that are, you know, they're not exactly sure what they're dealing with yet, and then something like that happens, and this, you know, that doesn't surprise me in the least, because, you know, this is what comes with Sasquatch activity. You will find orbs. In fact, we've captured two of them now on film that I know of. The one's in the last video, I think, Through the Veil. It's near the end of the video. I didn't say anything. I just put it on there. But there's a ball of light that flies through the forest, goes out of the frame, then comes back in. It goes in and out of the frame twice. And the second time, just the flight path it takes is really, really neat, because you can tell it's not a bug. And I've blown that thing up. It's just a ball of light. And then there was the other time, I think it was almost minus 20 Celsius, just freezing, really frigid temps. And I filmed one when I got inside my tent. And I had my video camera filming down near my feet, and this thing flew up from my feet and kind of changed course a little bit, and it had a trail behind it. So yeah, I've filmed two of those in this situation.
2: Real quick question, you know, once again, my background, obviously you don't make a living out of doing this. What do you do for to put food on a table? What's your day job?
1: It's a job. That's all. I tell you, Bruce, it's a paycheck, and that's all it is to me. I really don't care. The whole job thing's overrated. I'm more about pursuing my passions in life at this stage. You know, sure, we all need money to pay the bills, and, you know, I do a job, and that's it. You know, I've kept my personal life out of this situation. You know, I've kept my face out, and that's how I prefer to keep it at this stage.
2: That's I respect that. I was only asking with regard to your background, whether you have a background in electronics or any of that type of stuff. It's only by way of background. I don't think the listeners need to know what your personal life's about. That's fine.
1: No, I don't have any, I don't have any schooling. I don't have any PhDs. In fact, I think if I did, I wouldn't be in this situation, because my mind would be conformed to a certain aspect where, you know, it wouldn't allow for this sort of thing to, take hold of my mind. So, it's kind of good the way things have developed. And, I'm now at a stage in my life where I'm just doing what I enjoy doing, the things that make me happy in life.
2: Now, where do you see this going? I mean, where it leads you, I think, is probably a fair answer. But where do you see this continuing on, the continuum of your investigation, your interaction?
1: We're just trying to learn as much as we can, develop this situation for as long as we can. I personally hope this goes on for the rest of my life. We hope to do a documentary at some point in the future, and we'll just continue how we are, you know, how we've done, and keep pushing it and keep telling the truth and putting it out there. You know, just this is very difficult for most people to accept, that there is a much bigger picture going on around us, an unseen picture, you know, as we go about our daily lives. I see there's something much bigger going on around us. And what I'm seeing is the Sasquatch, to me, it seems that they're coming out, so to speak. You know, they're slowly integrating themselves into our psyche. You know, even the whole UFO alien thing, I see the same thing going on, you know, with crop circles and that. To me, that it seems that, you know, that's the same thing going on. They're leaving sign of their presence. They're showing their presence, which Sasquatch are big with. You know, they constantly leave sign of their presence. And, you know, they're kind of breaking down the barriers, you know, so not to overwhelm us. They're doing it at a, you know, at a rate that we can handle, that the human race can handle, because, you know, this is some pretty big stuff.
0: Well, we've got just a couple of minutes left here. So can you tell our listeners where people can come and find you and find some of the evidence that you've collected over the years?
1: Yeah, just one more really quick thing I want to mention. This is the first time this has ever happened. I've had this H2 Zoom recorder for 6 years of doing this now. And for the first time, I put this thing up at the gift tree with the owner's other recorder last visit. My 8-gig card, it fried it. I went and collected it, and it wouldn't even read the card. No card. You know, it wasn't erased. It wasn't anything like that. Just nothing will read it. It's like completely as if there's no card there, which I found really strange. But anyways, aside from that, Sasquatch Ontario on YouTube. You know, we don't have a website up or anything. Just the YouTube page. There's about 50 videos up there, and there's a ton of audio. And you know, we got it's a mountain of evidence. You know, we got so many footprints and lots of casts and just some of the best audio ever recorded. You know, up front and center. It's so clear and close and direct verbal communication. So yeah, go to Sasquatch Ontario on YouTube, and there's lots there to go through. Well, and you know, anybody that does do that, you know, I implore that you start from the beginning of our situation. I think it's about 5 videos. Okay,
0: Mike, I'm going to have to cut you off. We are coming up on a hard break here in 30 seconds. So thank you so much. We'll post your information on our website. Yeah. And thank you again for coming on. We'd love to have you back again in the future.
1: Okay, guys, I appreciate you guys having me on. Thanks very much.
2: Mike. Keep up the good work. Thanks for a fascinating hour. Thank you for your time. We really appreciate your time.
0: And we got 5 seconds left, everybody. So thank you for listening to Unknown Origins Radio, and we'll catch you all next week.
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4: Greetings, everyone. Good morning, good afternoon, good evening, or whatever timeline or alternate reality you currently exist in. Welcome to Transdimensional Realities, where we delve into the stranger aspects of our perceived existence. I'm your host, Melissa Lee, here on the Paranormal UK Radio Network. And we have a slightly different show tonight. We're talking with our guest, Dami Rossi, who is a certified life coach and author, born and raised in Holland. Dami has traveled the world extensively, lived on different continents, and studied with different spiritual teachers. She's also learned to use her travel as inspiration for living. She's used her passion for long-distance hiking and backpacking as a means to deepen her connection with nature and the universe. Her inner spiritual journey has evolved right along with her outer journey. Now, she has a new book that came out in April. It's called Body and Grace, A Woman's Hike to Wholeness on the Pacific Crest Trail. So please welcome Dami Rossi to the program. How are you, Dami?
5: Hi, I'm glad to be here and having a little talk with you today.
4: Yes. Well, wanted to talk to you about your new book that just came out, your third, and also about your life journey, what led you to write the books, and your spiritual journey that you've been on. So if you could tell us a little bit about yourself and what led you to this point.
5: Okay. Well, I'm 79 now, so it's been a long life that led me here. But the last book that I wrote, Body and Grace, A Woman's Hike to Wholeness on the Pacific Crest Trail, is a recount, in a way, of my section hiking. I did it in sections, the whole Pacific Crest Trail from Mexico to Canada. But as I started doing that, which I didn't plan to do at all in one, I wasn't planning on doing the whole thing at all, but I found out that, and this, I started this a couple years after my husband had passed away, that there was so much unresolved grief still, and that being out in nature, often solo, on the trail was would let come up, you know, parts of grief that hadn't had a chance to surface. And so I realized that the section after section, in different ways it would come up, and then eventually it didn't come up anymore. So it really felt like by doing that, I cleared out, the grief over having lost him. I was a great friend and a great partner. And, all of a sudden you have to, well, not all of a sudden, it was a slow process, but you have to do life alone. And to fully embrace that, I found that the trail offered me, in a way, even though it was hard, it offered me comfort and a sense of belonging that I had lost by losing him. So that's what that book came out of. And you asked about my spiritual journey. I mean, I've been on, you know, from the time I was 19 and woke up to what is this all about? I've been on a quest to find out, you know, what is life about? And what? And so I've been a meditator. I've done lots and lots of retreats. I have a guru in India, no longer alive, but so I've explored the alternate ways for our Westerners of spirituality, because I was raised with Christianity and it just didn't satisfy. And I had a father who was an atheist and that didn't satisfy either. So I knew there was something else, the beyond. And by being on the trail, I started experiencing the beyond, the other world, more so than at any other time in my life. So that drew me back to doing it. That's why I ended up doing the whole trail. So I hope that sort of explains to you a little bit.
4: Sure. I mean, as I was telling you before we were recording, my spouse died 3.5 years ago. So it's, you know, it's been a journey. I'm doing good these days, though. But, you know, grief is a really funny thing, and people deal with it in different ways.
5: Yes.
4: A lot of it depending on the relationship. And you sometimes feel things that you never realized you were going to feel. Mm-hmm. Plus the different stages. The one thing that I'm interested in is the fact that when you're out on the trail, you are out in nature. Right. And nature is the most healing force out there for us, whether it's grief, whether we're troubled, whether we just need to relax.
5: Yeah.
4: I can't say enough for people about getting out into nature, even if it's just a local park. If you can't get out in the mountains or somewhere, just find somewhere to get out of the hustle and bustle to gather your thoughts.
5: Yes. And, you know, I knew that, like you said, you know, when you're troubled, when I was younger, I would, you know, ride my bike to the beach and walk it off, as we would say, you know, clear your head. And I think it wasn't just being in nature, but for me, I'm a kinetic person, walking, breathing, and letting whatever feelings and thoughts are there, they will process, you know, because movement in your body will do that. Your brain eventually becomes empty. Mm-hmm. And so that may not be the case for everybody. Some people really need to process by talking to other people and you know, doing it in that kind of a personal way. For me, I didn't need to talk about it with other people. I loved feeling my heart expand or my being expand when I was in nature, which it does for most people, because, you know, especially in this country, I mean, nature is wild and amazing and beautiful and expansive. So it really transports you. It puts you on another level of life. Wow, what a place, what an earth, what a universe I live in. And so that was really the key for continuing my long distance hiking. And then I also, you know, I learned the mechanics of it in the sense of, you know, what really happens when you hike day in, day out. And I learned that it was like, I started comparing it to my sitting meditation retreats, which sometimes were 10 days, sometimes 20 days. There's a process that happens. All your discomforts come up in the beginning, and then you start letting go of them, and then eventually you get to a place where, you know, you make your peace with whatever's going on. And that's exactly what happened in the mountains as I walked, too. I could just sort of say, oh, now I'm on day 3, or now I'm on day 10, or it was a similar experience. So I call it especially hiking alone, which I did quite a bit, I call it a walking meditation. And I think people may experience that when they're in nature. Often people talk a lot when they're with other people, so they don't get to experience it. And I think the real key is to let nature talk to you rather than you talking to somebody else.
4: It's about listening.
5: Yes.
4: Listening, yes. Even if you're not hearing words, just tuning in and listening to what's around you. A lot of people don't appreciate that. They don't hear the birds. They don't hear the wind rustling in the trees or even animal calls in the distance. It's just, it heals the soul.
5: But you have to have a certain comfort with your soul. I think for a lot of people, they hearing what's going on in their heads, it's scary. So they'd rather avoid it.
4: Yeah. I get busy brain. I can't shut it off.
5: No, it isn't that my brain is less busy or more busy than other people's. Most of us have very busy brains. There's a lot of stimuli that we get all day, outside, inside, wherever we are, and the brain reacts to that. So to get a quiet brain, I learned, because I wasn't just on the Pacific Crest Trail, at high altitude, you have less oxygen, and so your brain calms down, because that's just sort of a physiological fact. You can't think as fast. Mm-hmm. And so that's when you get to experience these sort of empty spaces. And when that empty space is in nature, then, you know, you start to feel the connection that you are part of this, and that it's there. You're part of this whole, and that's why I say my wholeness is because I know I'm part of the wholeness. And I just want to go back. When I first met when I met this man, I felt like I had come home. And I think it's not often people get to experience that. It was something me told us, that this is the person to be with. So you lose that sense of home when you lose this person. And then to find that again, I feel very, very fortunate and blessed that I have found it in nature. And maybe other people find it in other things, in creative endeavors or, you know, in another, some people find it in another loved one. It, doesn't mean it's only one time that you can experience that, but that sense of home, being comfortable with whoever you are, feeling accepted, and of course, nature doesn't talk back or doesn't criticize you, but nature is definitely, you know, there are consequences if you don't listen to nature. So there is a different way that nature talks to you, because it can be dangerous if you don't listen. So
4: yeah, it's being aware of your surroundings always. With your hiking, and as long as you go on your hikes overnight, you bring like a tent, camping equipment, shelter when you hike multiple days.

0: or maybe even hunter-gatherer times, it's in our DNA to just wander the earth and have the earth as your partner, your connection. And, you know, I'm not a hunter, so I carry my food and my comforts with me. You know, more comforts you need, the more you have to carry. So it's a constant negotiation of, can I do without this? And living in a world of that, you know, aspires for everyone to be so comfortable, which doesn't happen, it's a really refreshing, like I call it a reboot every year when I would go for a while. It's like, okay, I start to appreciate when I come back, turning on the tap and having drinkable water, because on the trail you have to find your water and you have to purify it, and it's a whole process. So water becomes this sort of holy thing. It's like, whoa, what would I do if I didn't have this? And some water sources are absolutely gorgeous and others are not so wonderful, and they can affect your health. So you start to appreciate the basics, you know, air and water. We can't do without them. We don't survive. So there's a lot of deep lessons in doing long distance hiking. Yeah.
1: I mean, I've been backpacking when I was young, up in Yosemite, of all places. That was
0: wonderful.
1: Phenomenal. When you're on the trail like that, do you have any issues with running into wild animals?
0: I see them. Yeah, they're there. It's their place. And I have never been in danger of wild animals. Almost every year I would see a bear or two in the distance. They usually, as most people say, they shy away from people. So they run the opposite direction. Sometimes I saw them crossing a trail or climbing a tree. And, you know, I know what to do. I don't go right up to them. I wait until they've passed on, and then I continue on the trail. I've only once I saw a mountain lion, which you don't get to see very often because they don't come out during the day when you're hiking under normal circumstances. But that wasn't a normal circumstance. I think I describe it in the book, too. I was actually out walking a fire, a big forest fire that had started, and I passed the source, and it just kept going, and that fire just really spread very fast. And so the animal was probably 30 feet ahead of me on the trail, and I went, what is this? This big brown with a long tail bounding. And then it dove off into the underbrush to the right of the trail. I said, that was a full-grown mountain lion. It was amazing. Also, that mountain lion, because I was hiking towards a big river to get away from, you know, to be safe if the fire just kept spreading. And lions, the animals do the same thing. They go find the water so that they can survive. Of course, you know, many birds I've seen. I remember one afternoon in Northern California, all of a sudden there's this golden eagle that flies from one tree to another. I've never had them so close, you know, with huge wings and just flapping out, and your heart just sort of stops for a moment. It's like, yeah, I think that's a gift that nature gives you, like, whoa. Beautiful.
1: Yeah, mountain lions are I've lived around bears for decades, and I'm usually, they don't bother me. Although I did, where I lived once, there was a mother. She was the biggest bear I ever seen in my life, with five cubs, which was unusual.
0: Goodness. Yes. Yeah. You want to be very careful.
1: And yeah, I made sure I kept my distance, but mountain lions are the only ones that I'm really leery of, because, you know, they could usually avoid humans, but growing up in Los Angeles, I remember back in the 80s, there were, because of the droughts, there were more than a few hikers and joggers up in the Angeles Crest who became lunch.
0: Yes, yes. And I hiked the Angeles Crest, and no, I didn't see them. And I was always going, I don't want that to happen. And not that I have control over it. And

0: it didn't happen, you know, but there is the risk is there. You're aware of it, but as we always say, you know, you take more risk getting in your car and driving the freeway than, you know, taking to the trail. The
1: Yes.
0: chances of that happening are so minimal. And so that didn't stop me. You know, people don't think, should I really drive? I could get killed in a car accident. Well, you know,
1: Well,
0: you keep
1: especially with some of the
0: avoiding.
1: intersections around where I live here in New Jersey, it's like, yeah, you take your life in your hands just going to the store. With going on your spiritual journey, I mean, I like you about the same age as when I like woke up and started pulling away from Christian values and doing a lot of searching, which took me years to get where I'm at now, and I'm still learning. We're always going to be learning. There's always new things. So, talk a little bit about your spiritual journey since you visited so many countries, continents, and met teachers.
0: You know, I think later I became a psychologist. So what happened when I was about 19, and it happens to people sometimes, is an existential crisis. You know, I had just started college, and you know, you have so many questions. I was taking philosophy classes, Nietzsche's God is Dead, and you know, those kind of things I studied and I thought about. And I entered a period of depression. I had to figure out, you know, is this all really worth it? And there was an event that happened one day. I was laying in my small room in my parents' house because I had taken a sabbatical from university. And I was looking outside, and it was one of those dreary, dreary January days with icicles hanging off the roof. And then the sun broke out, and it shone through the icicles, you know, onto the red tiled roof across. And I thought, this is so beautiful. You know, sometimes you just see something very beautiful, and it wasn't anything really special in terms of a sunset or this or that. And I thought, if there's beauty, as if somebody told me that, but the thought came, if there's beauty, there must be a reason for all this. Okay. And it was like, I'm going to find out what that reason is. And that started really my journey. I started reading voraciously. I switched majors. You know, I was studying language and literature. And in Holland, where I was living then and going to school, you studied medieval literature. So I was reading, you know, books or scriptures written by saints. You know, I learned that some people would get themselves locked into in a monastery for years and really found out what God was about. And whoa, you know, so that's where the journey started. And then a couple of years later, I had a friend who had gone to India, and I was almost done with my studies, and I wasn't ready to just sort of enter the workforce. And I said to my then boyfriend, I said, let's go to India. Let's go visit William. And I thought, there's a lot going on there in those Eastern countries. So that sets us on that journey, overland, you know, those were the hippie days with a backpack and traveling thumb and hitchhiking and trains and buses and stuff. And we ended up, and we had enough money to stay away for a year. So we just moved around in those countries. And that's where I met eventually what became my guru. But I met all kinds of teachers and some that, you know, were so, you know, repulsive to me, you know, all these Westerners, groupies hanging around waiting for some kind of miracle. I wasn't that kind of person. You know, I didn't do that. But that really got me firmly set on the path of, you know, there is something else. and I have to practice to find it. So I came back with a meditation practice, which I must say I didn't always do. That was a real off and on for many years, but I always came back to it. So I knew that was my kind of practice that I was doing. And I had this funny man in the old man in the blanket as a guru who passed away the year after I came back from India. So I never got to go back and hang out with him and do all the wonderful things or experience all the things like Ram Dass experienced, you know. So I was there with them. But for me, my work was much more internal and away from, you know, ashrams and places like that. I didn't go there. I studied yoga because, like I said, I'm kinetic, so that seemed to really help me. You know, I would say now, you know, it calmed down my nervous system. You know, it's a good thing to do, to not just for health, but also for your mental health. So I did that for years, and I kept it in my life. But and a meditation practice is also something that will open up other worlds, and it has done that for me. So I didn't veer off in all kinds of different sorts of practices. I mean, I sat Zen once. I did, you know, I checked out Tibetan Buddhism, but no, the Vipassana meditation was just my path. And in my second book, I do write about this whole quest that I had, that feeling of there's more to this, and I want to find out what it is. And little by little, you know, that has come to me. And as you say, I now live in what we sort of think is a spiritual center in Taos, New Mexico. There's a lot of different temples and different Buddhist practitioners, and I have found that I can actually move deeper into my practice. I found people around me who are doing the same, you know, it's not. So that's important to me, and I think for the rest of my life, that is the most important thing. It's like, how can I move myself along in our practice towards what they call enlightenment, but you know, deep insight and understanding of how it all hangs together. So I'm not just waiting for death. It's just I'm practicing until I move on.
1: Till it comes along.
0: Yes.
1: Let me ask you what's going to sound like a stupid question, but just from your point of view, you hear the term guru, people, you know, the Beatles had their gurus, people talk about their gurus. What would be your definition of a guru? Is it besides just a teacher? Is it like a specific teacher you're following, or what? I mean, how would you define that?
0: Well, I make a difference between a guru and a teacher. So a teacher is something you seek out and you follow their methods, their teachings. A guru is someone who has a unexplicable relationship to you on the spiritual plane. They know you before you even know them. And when you meet them, yeah, it you know, and that was so surprising. When you meet them, they will do whatever is in their powers, CDs, or whatever their you know progress is on the path. They will open up that world for you, and it's like a gift. My book is called Body and Grace. I mean, that is definitely. Meeting a guru is a grace. It's not everybody gets that in this life, and I don't know why, if it's past karma or whatever, but and I was very resistant to even go to this person, and I had to be dragged there. And again, of all places, my daughter moved to Taos, And in Taos here is a temple that's dedicated to my guru of
1: Really?
0: all the places in the US. And again, I wouldn't have come here unless my daughter was here. So I now am definitely accepting the fact that Maharaji works in mysterious ways. And no matter how much I resist, somehow he finds me again, or I get a message, or my life turns in a direction that brings me closer to actually a guru you serve, a teacher you follow. So there's, if that makes any sense. So I had this experience in the ashram with him that was an empowerment, you could say, an experience of how it all fits together, and I was not on drugs or anything. And that was a one-time experience, but I've always known that my practice is getting towards that understanding, on my own forces. That was by His grace, but that exists. So I also have a meditation teacher who I love or love very much. She's also passed away, but I never had that kind of relationship with him. I learned the practice that I needed from him. So I hope that explains it a little bit.
1: Just to clarify something you said, do you feel that your guru is, even though he's passed on, still working with you?
0: Absolutely. Yep. So now that I'm here, there's this temple. I go there once a week and I do what they call sevak in India. I do service. I work in the kitchen and I help prepare meals that we serve freely to whoever comes. But I go sit in, there's a special room dedicated to him, and I just go sit in there, and the energy is very different than in other parts of the temple. I can feel it. And I just, if I have a problem, I go in there and I ask and I get answers. But I didn't just go to the temple because it was here. I mean, I was doing a retreat and he showed up in physical form. Yes. And he had those siddhis already, when he was in the body. Still, he could be in two places at once. He was clairvoyant. He knew where I had come from without me anybody telling him. So that's not my goal, to have those kind of powers, but he had developed those, and that's how he sort of manages from a distance, all his devotees, or all the people who are drawn to his very simple message of love, serve, and remember. I got to experience a kind of love that is so all-encompassing when I was with him that I have to say, at times, my husband and I, we would get there together like that, but it is and that comes through at times when I'm sitting near. They have a special place for him. If I sit there, I can feel it, and I'm not making it up. There are definitely unexplainable phenomena that I have just learned to accept. And I'm a very rational person. I'm going, I don't know how this is all working, but it's here and I cannot deny it. And so I kind of let that guide me. Yeah.
1: I am fascinated to the thought that after he passed, he's still able to appear to you. I mean, did he look totally physical, or was it? I mean, how would you
0: Not so
1: describe
0: much
1: it?
0: anymore. Now it's like an orb, like an energy,
1: Okay,
0: and it
1: all
0: has a
1: right.
0: color. And it would, to me, I would say, see it as a love energy. But when he just passed away, which I didn't know, I was in a yoga retreat, and there was someone was speaking in the front of, the audience, and all of a sudden I look, the person changed, looked just like my guru. Sitting there. And I went, whoa, what just happened? And 2 days later, I found out that he had left his body at that time. And so other people also got to see him. He showed up for his students in different places. He had still a grip on physical energy, which that I think has faded. It's been 50 years, you know. I haven't heard from anybody that he still shows up like that, which he would do when he had a body. He would do that. He would show up. Or he would show up in dreams. He doesn't come like that in dreams to me anymore either. Yeah.
1: But when he was alive, it was a type of bilocation, being in two
0: Yes, yes,
1: places at
0: yes.
1: once.
0: Yeah. And many people have talked about that. There's all kinds of stories about that were with him. Yeah, I'm not the only one. So.
1: I have a friend of mine in the UK named Irene. She's actually a very, very strong psychic medium. She's had a lot of experiences, and
0: Yeah.
1: people have told her at times. I think this happened a couple times in their life where they swear they saw her somewhere. And she goes, "No, I was home," or "I was," they saw her in two, she was in two places at once, but she has no memory of it. It's just that
0: Right,
1: people
0: right.
1: saw her.
0: Yeah, so these, you know, I did some studying of psychic phenomena for a while in the 70s and stuff until I started having children. But because it's not a good thing to do. You're working with really fine energies and it affects your body. And so if you're going to be a mother, you better be grounded and earthy and stuff like that. So that's when I stopped. But I would know things before I would meet a person or I would see around a person and I could see auras and would know several people and know that they would die, were going to die. I didn't like knowing that. And then it would come true. I would say maybe in my life, I have an intuitive gift and you can develop that or you can just kind of leave it where it is. I've developed it to some degree, but it's not something that I would practice and, you know, tell people things that I could see. But it's, yeah, it's come up in my life that I see, I can see other dimensions at certain time. I can see through this dimension into other dimensions at time. And when I meditate, you know, in seclusion, no speaking, no other influences, that's when that ability gets stronger too. Yeah.
1: Would you say that before your journey, or starting to learn on your spiritual journey, that you had experiences or had these gifts when you were younger, growing up?
0: I don't remember, not when I was younger. Some people have that when they're younger, but I didn't. For me, there was this like I was just a very ordinary, happy child, and then there was this big, like, break in my consciousness that happened at 19, and I don't know why that happened, but that's when these sensitivities would start coming up as well. Yeah.
1: Interesting. I mean, I've had some experiences since childhood. A very out of body experience once, hearing my name being called.
0: Yeah.
1: Nothing so earth shattering, really, but even all these years, every once in a while something happens, and I can be intuitive. I get sometimes what I'll refer to as downloads.
0: Yeah.
1: I'll just suddenly start to, feel information.
0: Yep.
1: Especially if I do readings on the side for people, and especially during those times, you start to feel the information coming through.
0: Right.
1: And energy is everything. We're all energy. Everything around us is energy.
0: Yeah.
1: You're talking about being able to see into the other dimensions. It's kind of why I named this program like it is, Transdimensional Realities, because
0: Yeah.
1: so many people don't realize that what we think of as reality is a very narrow viewpoint,
0: Yes.
1: like the light spectrum. We see this sliver of the light spectrum. In a reality, it goes all the way out
0: Right,
1: in both
0: yeah, that's a
1: directions.
0: good comparison because people can understand that because they can actually show it, you know, through physics and stuff that the others exist, the other colors do exist, even though you can't see it or the other, and yeah, we just have a limited capacity in our brain, and for some, and all our brains are different. So for some people, that comes through. Easily or not so easily. Often it has to do with a crisis in their life or a severe illness that brings that about. And it's not always something you wish for. You know, I don't wish to know that a friend of mine is going to die and then dies 2 years later. But when those qualities are there, you have a responsibility on how you're going to deal with them and how you use them. So, like you said, these downloads, I heed them, I listen to them, and I get them. When I was on top of Forrester Pass, which is over 13,000 feet, there was this voice that said, "If you want to go to Tibet, you need to go now." I wasn't in Tibet. I wasn't thinking about Tibet, but
1: Wow.
0: in the past, when I was in Nepal, we were in Nepal during that year and had gone to Everest. And, you know, we couldn't go into Tibet, but I had met Tibetan refugees and always felt a real kinship with them. They were such authentic people. So when I heard that voice, then the next year I was in Tibet.
1: Wow. I've
0: And
1: heard.
0: I ended up doing, not just go to Everest again on the Chinese side, but I went to Mount Kailas, which is the holy mountain in Tibet, that where all the three main rivers come from, and different religions do their pilgrimages. And if they say that if you circumambulate Mount Kailas, you know, your life is not just completion, but that it's like a fork in the road. Your life really changes. And I sat in Milarepa's cave, that was two-thirds around the mountain, the cave that they've maintained there near a monastery, is attributed to him. He was, I think, around 700 or 1000 AD. I don't know if you've heard of him, but he was a very famous Tibetan yogi and wrote in the 70s, the book The Love Songs of Milarepa was a popular book, and I had read that.
1: Okay.
0: And so, and he in that book, he was not just some scholar; he was just a human being who talked about universal love, and it spoke to me then. So I sat in this cave, and I realized that probably in some lifetime or in some other energy, I was part of Tibetan Buddhist teachings, possibly even Milarepa, because it just all felt so familiar, and it's come back into my life in other ways. But I am not a practitioner of Tibetan Buddhism, so. But Milarepa was kind of a renegade too in Tibetan Buddhism. He did his own practice, and that is what speaks to me. I mean, I've done a lot of self-retreats. I do a lot of, you know, it's like, no, I don't need anybody to tell me what I need to do here. I'm going to do it my way. And I trust that more and more as I'm farther along on the path. And so it was good to sort of, I was touching base with a point in the dimensions that has been important in my awareness before. So, then after that, the next year, unrelated, I made the decision to move from where I had been living for 35 years and came here to this totally wild place here in the US. I'll tell you, it's pretty wild here.
1: I used to have family in Albuquerque, but I've never been to Taos.
0: Yeah, Taos is a sort of a, the Dalai Lama talks about it. It's halfway around the world from Tibet. There's a vortex they talk about here, and you can sort of feel it. Don't mess around here. You either accept it or you can't make it here.
1: I mean, I grew up in LA, familiar with the desert, but I've always been drawn to the Southwest, Arizona, New Mexico, the Four Corners
0: Oh,
1: area.
0: so beautiful place,
1: And I
0: yeah.
1: haven't been there in decades.
0: Right.
1: I'm surprised I'm here in New Jersey. I never planned to come out here, and 25 years ago, here I am, and I'm in a
0: Yes.
1: position where I would like to move and more out that way. I don't know what I'm waiting for. I'm just kind of looking for some opportunities
0: Yeah.
1: to present
0: It
1: themselves.
0: right.
1: So, but yeah, I feel a very strong pull and energy towards that area because, you talked about the vortices and around Sedona area, which has become more of a tourist trap than anything, I think, these days. But
0: Yeah,
1: there's still the energies there.
0: I did two summers ago. My hiking buddies from Holland came to see where I lived, and we drove around the whole Southwest in a Sprinter van, camped wherever we wanted to. And I in the on the Navajo, and we avoided the touristy areas. On the Navajo reservation, there was, what they talk about sometimes, beings appear and disappear. The Indians talk about that. Well, this guy, I didn't know where he came from. Well, it was possible that he came from this, we could see another sort of dwelling in the distance. And he showed up with artwork that he had done. And we talked to him for a while and offered him some tea. And then he was on his way. And then he disappeared. And this is such open land that it's like, okay, he's on foot. So if we start driving, we will see him. There's only one road. Where did he go? And it was one of those experiences. And said, well, I could just say, well, nothing happened here. But there was another energy there, and I could feel it in Navajo country. And yeah, these rugged places, again, it's wilderness that will teach you there's a lot more to it than what we think in our little rational brains.
1: Our rational Western brains. And that's part of the problem. And you said something about your guru that I like is the fact that you and him aren't weighed down by dogma. That following certain practices over and over again, like so many of the religions, you have to do this, you have to do that. When there are so many different paths to source, as I call it.
0: That's a good word for it. Yeah, I like that. Thank you.
1: And you need to follow your instincts, and it may go completely against what other people are doing. Even people who are really on their path and are experiencing things and growing doesn't necessarily mean that's your path. You have your own energy, your own signature, you have your own life path to follow. And it could be totally different, but you know what? You're going to get there.
0: If you stay on that path, you're
1: If you
0: going
1: stay
0: to
1: on the
0: get
1: path, yes. Everybody
0: there.
1: eventually gets there. Some take longer than others until we figure it out. Well, it's fascinating. I was going to ask you something here, and now I forgot it.
0: Okay.
1: So with your book, it came out in March, and where can people find it?
0: Actually, it came out in April, but
1: Oh,
0: all
1: April.
0: the major outlets, Barnes and Nobles and Amazon, and if you ask bookstores, they can stock it if they want to. It's a niche book, not everybody wants to read about tromping around in the wilderness and what that's like, and some people have a lot of interest. So I combine it with oh, they can also get it via my website, but most people don't want to bother doing that. But
1: Well, what's your website?
0: It's transformation-travel.com.
1: There you go. Okay.
0: And, you know, as you can see, I mean, my travels are not about sightseeing, have always been about changing myself internally. So I post things there that have to do with that, with journeys that make a change in my life. So they can find my YouTube channel where I make slideshows or YouTubes of places I've been, like around Kailas and stuff. And it may open up something in people and say, I want to go there, or I want to do that. But you know, the message is, travel can transform you in a way that is not always easy or comfortable, but helps you go, as you said, towards the source of what your life is all about. You know, so listen. Don't just go because everybody else. People always ask me, "Have you hiked the Camino?" I said, "Oh, everybody else is hiking the Camino. I don't think I need to do that one." Besides, there are many Caminos if you really want to know it. You know, I go to the places that have some spiritual messages for me. Like I went, I did a hike around Cornwall, which is a spiritual pilgrimage that you can follow. You follow all these churches, and you know, and I really got to see, look at the lives of saints and people who came there, you know, a long, long time ago, and what they left behind, and what was the quality of them. So that was my whole, you know, it's like, did they come here to make everybody Christian? No, they came there to help and to serve and to be there for people. And then if they wanted to know about God, they taught them about God. So that was sort of a really neat exploration that I did one summer. And again, there I got messages that I went, oh, okay, I'm going to listen to this one. So that's what I call transformation travel.
1: Fantastic. Well, Dami, thank you so much for coming on the program.
0: Okay.
1: It was really
0: Yeah.
1: a pleasure speaking with you.
0: Yeah, it sounds like we're kindred souls.
1: Oh, yeah. You don't know the half of it. I try not to talk too much.
0: I may, yes, I may do it in a different form, but you know, we're all people who are looking to find ultimately love and connection, and my guru always says, love, serve, and remember. Just do things that are good for people, and you'll find that kind of connectedness in the world that is there. So, thank you for having me today.
1: Well, thank you.
0: It's a pleasure. Yeah.
1: That was our guest, Dami Rolsi, author of Body and Grace, A Woman's Hike to Wholeness on the Pacific Crest Trail. And it was funny, we talked a little bit after the show, after the interview, and she's not used to coming on a show like this. Mostly she talks about hiking, but she was really fascinated and happy to talk about all the other experiences she's had, which I found riveting and very, very interesting. So thank you, Dami, for coming on. Dami, I keep saying it wrong. My bad. So anyway, everyone, thank you for tuning in to another edition of Transdimensional Realities here on the Paranormal UK Radio Network. And until next week, we'll have a new guest. And we will see you all soon. So be good humans. We'll talk to you then.
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3: Éire is the Irish or Gaelic word for Ireland. 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Welcome to Scary Éire.
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3: Hello, and welcome to episode 23 of Scary Éire, hosted by me, Mark Manning, from the east coast of Dublin in Ireland. Our guest today will be Eugene Doran, founder of Paranormal Afterlife and a recent convert into Ghost Era, run by our old friend Paranormal Trousers Anthony. So do stay tuned for him because he's a really interesting guy.
5: And now it's time for our regular little insert, random, anonymous, strange, but true.
6: I grew up in the village of Whitegate in Cork Harbour. We are the last place you pass through before the hellhole that is Trebolgan. Before it was a holiday centre, it was an Irish school. Before that was a convent. The story concerned a monk that travelled around the country, but eventually settled in Whitegate as it was beside the sea, but also because it where he'd met and fell in love with a young nun. They began to have their secret affair. However, they were caught, and in a very unchristian punishment befell the young nun, who was buried in the wall of the newly constructed archway leading to the grounds. Wrought with despair, the monk later hung himself from the arch. The iron peg he tied the rope to is still visible today. No one knows who hangs the noose there every year when it is closed for the holidays.
7: This tale is more sad than scary. But here in Wicklow town, long ago, there was a chapel in Melancholy Lane, which continues from the Greenhill Road to the main street. And one Sunday morning when the people were at Mass, the soldiers under Sir Charles Coote, who had been sent over by Queen Elizabeth in the 16th century, surrounded the lane, set fire to the chapel. Some of the soldiers blocked the top of the lane. Others formed a line at the bottom, so that when the people were in the middle of the lane, the soldiers gathered around them and killed them. The blood ran down the lane and through the main street. It is said that the bricks from the ruins of the chapel were built into a house, which was unlucky. This is why that lane is called Melancholy Lane.
3: I've always thought ghost stories were just that. Stories. That made up stuff you tell around a fire that ends with a boo, and everyone listening enjoys a goofy laugh before moving on to the next tale of horror. I'm an atheist, so by default, I will deny any indulgence in deity, ghosts, or the afterlife. When I tell this story, I emphasize that it's all the more troubling for me, as it challenges my steadfast belief in science over religious belief. So, saying all that, here's my recounting of an experience of a haunting. I used to work with young people who could be described as vulnerable or high risk. The work tended toward physical outdoor activities, and we often used residential centres across Northern Ireland. I'd been in this line of work for nearly 15 years at the time I had this experience. So I wasn't some giddy noob that got spooked by being in an unfamiliar building. I led a team of 5 youth workers, and we were constantly looking for different venues to run short residential for the youths we were responsible for. The kids we worked with, 15 to 16 years old, would generally mess around all night, and our main objective was to make sure they didn't burn the building to the ground or kill each other during the night. You might think I'm exaggerating, but this was more than 25 years ago, and life in Belfast was just destroying kids, and the net result for us meant the fix the deranged kids business was booming. Our charges got us kicked out of most of the usual centres for anything from arson, vandalism, GBH, intoxication, or all of the above. After many searches, we found great accommodation in Glenariff, not too far from the forest park. The building we ended up using was owned by the monks. The ownership reinforced by the odd cross or two on the walls and the odd Child of Prague statue, which we hid straight away. It had been a parochial house or retreat centre. It had a smell that can only be described as a mix of incense, 1970s BO, and fear.
8: but as a residential venue for high-risk kids, it was great. No neighbors or warden to keep awake. Solid internal walls with a good sound insulation and at least 5 miles from civilization, and to be honest, there wasn't much the kids could do to wreck the place, as it was an old building with old furniture and random pictures of landscapes and Christ and saints hanging from the walls. We were on our second night and we had a few incidents that almost ended the residential, and then things were looking better. Once our group had settled for the night at 4 a.m., I was locking up the building and was in the process of locking the kitchen door. I couldn't get the right key from the bunch in my hand, and the only light I had was the glow of the white and green fire exit sign at the end of the corridor that I was standing in. I had tried a few keys, old cast iron ones, all rust brown and shiny with years of oxide and greasy hands. I found the right one with a bit of red tape on it, locked the door, pulled the key, and turned to walk the corridor leading to the stairs. When a child, laughing, ran like a flash across the corridor, my first reaction was the whispered word through gritted teeth, "Christ!" as I couldn't work out how one of our kids got down the stairs and past all my colleagues. I was thinking, God, it's 4 a.m. I thought we were done for the night. However, two things then occurred to me that equally confounded me, which rolled in my mind in a quick looping succession, and I can't say how much time passed as I tried to separate these observations before I could make any sense of what I had just witnessed. I had one of those shifts in perspective that is akin to hearing someone you know well has just died. That dizzy hammering in your head, where you think you'll be sick if you speak or breathe. I had just seen a boy aged no more than 10 years old, wearing grey shorts, black brogues, knee-length socks, which had fallen to his ankles, running across a corridor that had no doors or openings on either side. I won't say I shrugged this off like a champ, because I didn't, and neither do I now, more than 25 years later. There was no way it was a trick of the light or a figment of a tired mind. It was real, no matter how much my atheist brain wants to deny it. I used the building only once more, and on that occasion, again in the dead of night, a young traveller from Limerick had a seizure, and my colleagues and I were desperately trying to manage with our basic first aid skills for an hour before the ambulance arrived. As he recovered, he was staring over my shoulder. He spoke and said there was a boy laughing behind me. The Limerick kid started wailing, saying a load of indecipherable stuff. I heard him saying that the boy told him he would be standing in the shadows soon. He was so bloody scared. I'll tell you now, that nearly finished me. I barely kept it together while we waited for the ambulance. I'll confess, I was on full tilt for a number of years after. I never went back to that place, and I'm not sure if it was the catalyst for me to leave youth work and change career. I live in Dublin now. I used to tell this story occasionally when I thought someone would get what I saw. More often than not, people listen, nod, laugh, ask if it was real, but no one has ever asked how it affected me. Oh, I have driven past that building once since then. I hear it's been turned into holiday apartments. But I'm not about to go for a look at that place anytime soon. I would be happier now if I heard the place had burnt to the ground, the rubble and ashes tipped into the sea. I also heard that the traveller boy from Limerick got shot in the head by a .22 rifle, and he managed to survive. So, if you know the place I'm talking about, keep it to yourself. I don't want to hear you were ever there, nor will I describe the place further for you to find. I'm only telling you this as a gentle warning. Do not seek out paranormal stuff, because if you find it, it won't become a story that you keep to tell people. It becomes the stuff that keeps you awake at night, 25 years later.
5: Mark Manning.
9: Yeah, a couple of things over the years, but I've learned, well, I suppose it's not learned. I've just become accustomed to it, and I think it's kind of, it's maybe another sense or something. But often when you go into places, you'll get a feeling for the place, and you'll get a feeling of whether or not it's comfortable. And whatever causes that, who knows what causes that, but we have an intuition, we have an inbuilt intuition. I can't describe what it is or where it comes from or the physics of it or the chemistry of it, but it's there, and anybody will tell you to stick with your intuition. If you think something doesn't feel right, then don't hang around.
5: Superb advice from regular contributor to Scary Era, David McGlynn, aka The Squire. And don't hang around either. If you've got an Irish paranormal tale to tell, simply email paranormalireland@protonmail.com and it'll be read out for you. Or you get to tell it on air yourself. That's paranormalireland@protonmail.com.
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11: Hello, Scary Era listeners. My name is Anthony Kerrigan, and I'm a member of a paranormal psychical research team called Ghost Era. 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You can also watch shows of the Ghost Era channel, where we interview numerous people in the field of the paranormal and Fortina. 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I just gotta deal with this ghost now. 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
12: My name is Matthew Clark, and I'm with the Cork Supernatural Society. Our most recent investigation took us to a location called the Black Gates in County Cork, which is the ruins of an ancient churchyard said to be haunted by a demonic presence of a vicar who gave evidence against the Irish rebels to the British, and the Irish rebels ended up being executed with their heads cut off and put on the gate there. You can find out about the investigation by following us on Facebook or Instagram at Cork Supernatural Society, and we'll update any evidence caught on that investigation. We'll go up on either of those pages. 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
8: Now, stay with me a moment, because Dublin isn't just a city, it's a spirit. From humble beginnings and tough streets, its people have forged something unbreakable. There's a warmth behind the struggle, a determination that never fades. They are, without question, the salt of the earth. Steady, strong, and full of heart, allow me introduce you to one of Dublin's sons. Eugene from Afterlife Paranormal, welcome.
13: Thank you, Mark. Thanks for having me on the programme.
8: Whereabouts in Dublin are you from originally, Eugene?
13: Ballyferma originally.
8: You had that kind of hard edge, didn't you, in Ballyfermot and Ballymun back in the day? But once you were in the fold of the community, it was a beautiful place, am I right?
13: Yeah, that's true, yeah. Ballyferma people are great. And most of my mother's family actually lived in Ballymun, believe it or not. And two of my uncles started Ballymun Athletic.
8: Oh.
13: At the time, would have been in the 70s.
8: But do you know, really was, I don't want to be all cliched, but you might know that song, In the Love of the Common People, right? The community spirit that exists in kind of inner city Dublin, or, you know, even on the outskirts, that the whole, I don't know, Inchicore, Clondalkin, Ballymun, Ballyfermot, Sheriff Street, you know, you could, and I'm sure people did,
14: Back in the day, you would leave your key in your door. Neighbours used to regularly go into each other's houses, I remember.
13: That's true. A lot of people left their key on a chain in through the letterbox.
14: Yeah.
13: And you could just come and go. And neighbours were great because I remember as a kid, my ma saying to me, oh, drop in next door to Mrs. Smith and ask her, would she have a bit of butter till this evening, yeah, or would she have a drop of milk, stuff like that. But that's, I think all people are like that in them days. I don't think they had as much as they have today.
14: No.
13: You know, and there was more a community back in the old days, if that's what I want to call it, the old days. But yeah, people were more, it was more togetherness than anything. I don't think people had a lot, so they used to share it. So,
14: when were the first inklings in Eugene Doran's life that there might be something, say, beyond the veil of normality?
13: I suppose my Aunt Sarah, she lived in, I think it was something like 264 Coultry Road. I remember she had the ghost. Well, that's what she told me. And he used to switch on the washing machine, turn off the washing machine, lights that flicker, stuff like that. And she eventually moved down to number one Coultry Road, and she said the ghost followed her there. But it was a friendly ghost that did tricks on her and, you know, turn off lights, or she might turn the telly off on, go into the kitchen to get a cup of tea, and she'd come back, the telly be off. So she had little stories like that, all of little mysterious things, stuff would go missing. She'd be looking for her for ages, and all of a sudden it just appeared in front of her. So she called her, the ghost, her mischievous friend, and he followed her. That's what she said.
14: Yeah.
13: Yeah. And she moved to Darndale then. She moved to Darndale, and she said the ghost or spirit, whichever it was. Yeah. Some people call them ghosts. I prefer the word spirit.
14: Yeah.
13: And he followed her to Darndale and done the same things all the time up till the day she died. But she always said there was no malice, no harm. And it was just, she talked to him. She actually walked around the house talking to him. So believe it or not. So, yeah. And that was kind of really got me into it. So now I was saying, oh, something going on here. And then probably maybe 7 or 8 was my first trip to the Hellfire Club.
14: Oh, yeah.
13: With my parents. And an aunt had come out from England. They were looking for somewhere to go. It was a lovely summer's evening. So we all headed up to the Hellfire Club. It was my first time. Climbed up on the roof. I had a look around. Didn't really know the story of it.
14: Yeah.
13: And then obviously on the drive up, they were telling me, aunt and that, the story of the devil playing cards, jumped up, set the place on fire. And so I started tuning in. But I remember going home that night, and I went to bed, and I felt a bit scared. I was thinking, oh, the devil, he could be coming after you or whatever. My mother came up to me because she knew something was up. And she actually said to me, oh, don't worry, God will look after you. And they're only stories or whatever. So from that, I said, oh, well, if there's a story, there must be something behind it. So from then on, I started kind of getting into, not the occult, but reading up on things. I started buying magazines. Dracula had pictures of Dracula and ghosts and the Wolfman all over my bedroom. So that's when I really started getting into it then. So I suppose probably from about 7 or 8, I was thinking to myself, oh, there's something else here.
14: So when you instead of like watching the A-Team or whatever, you were locked up with your ghost magazines. Oh,
13: yeah. Yeah, ghost magazines. And then when I got a little bit older then, I started reading Stephen King books and James, yes, Herbert books. You know, it was just all stuff like that. But like James Herbert, one of the first books I read was The Spear. It was The Spear of Christ and the Nazis looking for it,
14: oh,
13: and
14: yeah,
13: stuff like that. That was probably the first book I remember reading. And then that got me, you know, wondering what the occult is about.
14: Eugene, visitation dreams. You were telling me before we did this interview that you had two of them. Can you recall those for us?
15: I can. The first one was, it's going back to 2018. My best friend died in November the 29th. And probably 2 months later, in the January, I was dreaming I was in the city centre near Liberty Hall. And over in Old Conway, I had seen my best friend over near Liberty Hall, and he was waving to me. But I knew by his gesture and the way he was moving, he was actually asking me, was I okay? Was everything fine? I said it was, and with that, the dream ended. Yeah. And then a couple of months later, I had another dream, whether he was in a restaurant or a canteen of some sort.

0: first car went, I was the second car. And just as I pulled away, just to the left of me in the corner, I spotted something white. I looked, I realised it was a car. And I tried to speed up a little bit to get out of its way, but he actually came through the junction that the lights would have been red for him. And he actually was driving that fast, came through the junction, and he hit me. But I think if I hadn't been, I knew that dream was warning me of something, so it was kind of alert on the day, or for a few days before that, because I thought, he said, Jerry's trying to tell me something here, and the car actually hit me at the back. But if it had hit me on the side, in the front, his car would have ended up in the driver's seat, and that's what the police told me. So, wow. Yeah, so that was kind of, they were two visitation dreams I had. I had a couple going back a few years ago, but I don't know whether they would have been, because it was a lot younger, and maybe it was just imagination, but now I know today that it's not.
1: Yeah.
0: And I've spoke to other people since then, and they've had some similar dreams, or visitation dreams, if you will. But yeah, I'm really interested in that. I suppose visitations can come in different forms. A guy came to me that I work with, and he said to me that is a family member of his had died, but not long before she died, he bought her a bottle of perfume. And he said that in around the time of our anniversary of it, he can actually smell the perfume. And this, she died about 20 years ago, but he is convinced coming up to the date that she died, he can actually smell perfume for a day or two before that. So that's very interesting. Other things that I love to hear about is stories that people tell me of instances where they've seen someone that they haven't seen in a long time, and they'd wave to them on the street on the far side of the road, only to half an hour later meet somebody else.
1: Yeah.
0: To say, oh, we just say, oh, we met Eugene. That I seen Eugene earlier on, I gave him a wave, and the person said, oh, no, sure, Eugene died 2 years ago. You know, stuff like that. Yeah. Why did he see them, or stuff like that? But yeah, I kind of really got into it after that. Then I started that I put a little team together, and I said to myself, you know what, let's go to some cafes, let's go to some houses, let's find out, is there something else? Is there a residual energy that people leave behind?
1: It was very interesting that Jerry, your good friend, came back to you.
0: Strange the way things happen. Another thing that fascinates me is, you know, some people, it's past lives. That's kind of another, that's something else. You know, for me, like past lives is, you ever get a feeling that you know something really well, and like, for instance, in my case, I'm fascinated with World War II Germany and the Nazis, and I'm fascinated with the Roman Empire. And when you look at both of them together, you think the rallies in Nuremberg that they would have had, and in Munich and all these places, and then you think of the big parades the Romans would have had, all the flags, the pomp, the whole lot. I think to myself, oh, they're very alike. Maybe they tried to take over the world in different millennia, if you want to say. And then I think to myself, that sometimes you say to yourself, I've seen that before, or I remember that, you look at something. And I went to see two different mediums myself, one here in Ireland I spoke to, and one in America. I was in America about 10 years ago. Yeah, 10 years ago I was in America. And I just, for the fun of it, I said, I'll go and see a medium there. We've seen it up, said we'll go and have a thing. And both of them mediums said, oh, he was a German soldier in the Second World War.
1: Right.
0: And I was thinking, oh, I don't know about that. But when they were explaining it to me, they both explained that I would have been a child. And I said, when they gave me the date, they were saying, oh, you were in the army, you were a child. And I was, they gave me the dates of when I was born, and I was saying, and that couldn't be right, that only make me about 13 or 14. And when I actually read into it even more, then there was child soldiers.
1: Yeah, Hitler Youth. Yeah.
0: But in the last days of the war,
1: Berlin.
0: They were running out of men, they were running out of soldiers. he actually recruited

0: children. So there was children from the age of 8 years of age.
1: Yes, Volkssturm. Old men and young boys. It was horrific.
0: That's it. So, yeah, it was. So I done, when I spoke with Anthony from Ghost Data, I actually told him that story. And we done, in part of an interview we done with Anthony, we discussed that. But I think, could it, you know, is afterlife, and this is where I went to afterlife paranormal, is there afterlife? What is the afterlife? Do we actually go to another dimension? Or is the afterlife we travel on in our DNA? So, for instance, if 300 years ago, a long-lost relative could play piano and say, 200 years from now, a relation of mine is born, a five-year-old child, all of a sudden sits at piano and is able to play the piano. Is that a DNA thing gone back? Does your DNA travel? And that's how you become immortal, is that word?
1: I think that's a very good way of putting it. I think we live on that kind of thread that continues on. And it's probably a few things. It's experiential, like say for instance, like a trauma. I mean, apparently like Holocaust, relatives of Holocaust victims, you know, are affected by trauma to some extent, even though they weren't there.
0: Exactly.
1: And then just shared experiences as well, shared language, shared attitudes. Because the whole idea is, I think, like life is a bit of a baton thing. You pass the baton on to the next. Do you use much technology in your investigations?
0: My equipment is camera, a video recorder, torch, EMF reader, and a voice recorder. That's me. Everything fits into one little box and off we go. But on investigations now, I've been to Leith Castle, Redwood Castle, Ross Castle Inn, Cavan. I've been to Spike Island. numerous places I've been. One of the unbelievable places that I've been to, and I've seen no spirits, no sign of anything. Only a heaviness and a sadness, and that was Limavady Workhouse in Limavady. I was there, and probably even today, of all the things I've seen that I can't explain, or noises that I can't explain, whatever, this is the one place that will always be with me. I was there, the story of the workhouses, the way they separate the families, and when you just go in there, just the complete sadness that you feel is just unbelievable. Because a lot of things I do is when I go to a location, the first thing I do is stand. I know this sounds stupid, but I stand and I put my hand on the walls.
1: No, I do that. I'm with you. I do that all the time.
0: And I just close my eyes, and probably for maybe 2 minutes, I try to block out everything. And just try to feel the vibrations of the building, try to take in the whole atmosphere. I try to block out everything else and just try and feel what energy that is. And then I'm off then to find out, right, okay, what do people see here? Why do they think they see it? And that's where I come from. I probably should have done, a few people tell me I should have done a parapsychology course, which I keep saying, yeah, I'll do it, but I never get around to doing it, because people think I'm really good at talking to them about things that have happened to them. So, yeah, probably parapsychology I really like. I just really like talking to people and getting that information. But as for investigation, people always say, have you ever seen a ghost? And they can't believe it when I say, no, I haven't. Yeah. I've never seen a ghost or a spirit, whatever you want to call it. I said, I've seen things, I've heard things that I can't explain. But 99.9% of stuff is explainable. If you hear, I was in the castle one night and people were saying, oh, I can hear a baby. It's like a baby, like just this little whining sound like the baby. So while everyone was sitting around the table, there was a seance going on. I actually investigated the room And in one window, down in, I was listening, down in one window, on the window frames, all old wooden windows, obviously, and there was a little crack in the glass, and the wind was howling outside. Mm. And every now and again, whatever way the wind had hit that window, you just had this.
1: Yeah, it ferrets, the wind ferrets through the little crack, I know yeah, that. And sometimes floorboards the same.
0: Exactly, and that's what it was. But that took me about half an hour to actually find that down. So, that was a complete, I debunked everything till I actually can't, I have no explanation for it. And then, yes, well, this could be something. And then other people say, oh, I thought I seen a ghost one time, this, that, and the other. But then when I think that, do we see ghosts? Do we see spirits? Or do they see us? Is a parallel universe yeah, running along? So, and do we step into their universe just for a split second and back out? And it's not actually that we see a ghost, it's that they actually see us. Now, I think of all these mad, I have to think of all scenarios that when you run out of scenarios that you're left with something that, well, this could be something unworldly or unnatural, if that's what you want to call it.
1: I think there's a variety of explanations.
0: Yeah.
1: And I am different from you insofar as I saw one thing that's as a child that stuck with me forever, and I am going to hold true to that experience, and nobody is going to tell me I saw anything different. It was too vivid. So sometimes I feel like an imposter syndrome when I'm talking to all you guys who are carrying out investigations regularly, Anthony, as you mentioned, or Puka Vogue, or PJ Kavanagh, and God rest him, PJ Doog, and that lovely lady as well up in Emerald Isle, Paranormal Jenny, or Rhonda
0: Jenny,
1: Hale.
0: Yeah.
1: And the Who's That Guy, the Paranormal Resident? Have you heard of him as well? I want to get him on.
0: I've never met him. I've heard him. I've seen photographs. He does be with Jenny.
1: He's with Jenny, but he's also with Rhonda. He seems to be a bit of a ladies' man.
0: Oh, well, I'm far from that now.
1: How come he's such a hit with the girls, Eugene? It's not fair.
0: Yes, that's it. Must be his big camera.
1: Yes, he's big camera with his multiple lenses. But I want to get him on because he's done some beautiful camera work as well.
0: If you
1: have seen his YouTube channel, I think for those of you who are listening, it's Paranormal Resident, it's called. And I know he did a series with Rhonda as well. I think he was calling it The American Psychic or whatever. But the filming is beautiful. I mean, it's so well crafted. One, I'm on the show, but I also want to know how he does what he does because it's a beautiful thing, Eugene.
0: Yeah, it is. Yeah. And there's some really, really good people. And you know what it is? That even though a lot of us, I'm sure, have met each other, I've met people from a group that I used to go with, a paravent from up in the north.
1: Yeah, you were good mates with them. Yeah.
0: It's just different things have happened and people have gone different ways. And it's the usual, I was in when I started my group there a few years ago, there was a few of us, and then people got married and some moved on, some had kids, so it's hard to get everyone back together again. And then it kind of just went, then it was just myself and Val, and we had a girl, a medium that we used to pick up, and she'd come with us, but then she went off doing her own thing, and people did. And now I'm kind of a lone wolf.
1: Yeah,
0: well, I was a lone wolf up to a couple of weeks ago, but so being everywhere, I've been to a great place, a place called Sharon Rectory.
1: Gruesome murder there, I think, at one stage, was there? Double murder.
0: Yeah, that's right. Double murder, yeah. And I've been there twice. I've had the pleasure of being there twice. And the first time we went, it was unbelievable. And then they thought that we'd done such a good job, they asked us to come back again. So we went back the following year for All Souls Night. And it was absolutely brilliant. Yeah, it's a brilliant place. It's one of the spookiest places I've ever been in. Probably the spookiest.
1: Sharon Rectory. What part of of Ireland is it in? Is it the north?
0: It's up in Manor Hamilton in Donegal.
1: Wow.
0: Yeah, there's Emma Louise up there, our sister Victoria, and our mum Lisa. But we were there. They give you a tour. When you got there, they give you a tour. first of all, explain different realms, you know, what's happened to them and that. But it was unbelievable. And I was in the house for about 20 minutes. All of a sudden, I just became seasick. It was the only word I could
1: nauseous.
0: Say. Seasick. Yeah. Nauseous, yeah. Just, it wouldn't leave me. It wouldn't leave me. And it was with me for most of the day. And when we were there, now we knew nothing about the building. It was just pure luck we got the chance to go there. And I was down in the cellar. We were doing a call and out session in the cellar. And for some reason, I kept saying, my sister was there at the time. She was part of the team. And I kept saying to her, I was touching the wall behind me. And I was saying to her, there's something behind that wall. And my sister was saying, couldn't be, we're underground. And I said, no, there is, there's something there. I can feel, it's like someone's behind it. Mm. But it was only later on in that evening that one of the people that lived in the house, one of the lords, well, I wouldn't call them lords, but, you know, one of the gentry, we say.
1: Yeah.
0: And he had an affair with a maid there, and she had a child, a little gentleman child, and seemingly, the story is, the child was buried. Wow. Killed and buried behind the wall. Now, that's the version. But yeah, that was a great place. And there's actually a footage of a ball. It was actually Val's idea. We were shopping when we knew we were going back the second time. We were out shopping. And as we were going along, Val says, you know what, I might buy this little ball. Because I remembered someone on the night said to me, there's be a child on the stairwell. So Val said, look, do you know what? We'll buy this ball and we'll put it on top of the stairwell and we'll see if there's anything happening. So we set up camera at the whole lot and we set up the television. And we have people, what I love to do is sit people in front of the television screen. And what we do is we were setting up the cameras, we'd give someone a notebook and we'd say to them, okay, there's a notebook. If you see anything, you write down the time and what you think you saw. So people had loved that, and I'd say, oh yeah, I knew that. And people were killing each other to sit in front of it. So we gave everyone an hour. We'd say, right, okay, you two sit there for an hour. Document the time, what you thought you saw, blah, blah, whatever. So we had people there, and some members of the public were there as well. So we were all on the big tour, and I was at the back, and I have to say, I was at the back, and I was a bit nervous myself there because I was saying to people, just whatever you do, don't be just a single person on their own. I don't know, there's just something about the building. And
1: if I recall as well, wasn't that when you were in charge of the investigation? This is Sharon Rectory. And
0: yeah.
1: You insisted that nobody be alone.
0: That's it. And I said that there's be no one to be on their own. That someone has to be with them. Even if someone was going to the toilet or saying, someone go with you. So we obviously done the ethical thing was any girls going to the toilet, one of the female members of the team would go and wait out the toilet for them, whatever they did.
1: Yeah,
0: that's it. So we set the ball up on the top of the stairs. We brought people through and we asked people, can you tap the boards around the wall, the ball? And nothing was happening. The ball was dead still because I actually set it into a groove in the floorboards myself and I was tapping it. It wasn't moving. And so we got people to do it, members of the public, just to, you know, say to people, because one guy said to me, what's the ball for? So I explained to him. And I said, just tap around it there, see, there's a mill, but it didn't. But just in front of that, on about the third step down, was a little Buddha head. So that was it. The camera's there, everyone's watching the screens, and about 40 minutes into the investigation, the ball started wobbling slightly, and with that, it bounced down the stairs. But it didn't go over the Buddha head, it actually went around it.
1: Yeah.
0: Now, because it went around out there, we say it was going down the left wall. So, but what should have happened is if the ball moved there, it should have actually went across the stairs. That's what really should have happened.
1: Yes.
0: But it didn't. It actually went right around the Buddha head, back close to the wall and straight down the stairs.
1: So like an intelligence behind it.
0: Like an intelligence, yeah, exactly.
1: I'm interested that your wife and yourself are part of the team because females have a different energy, I think.
0: We do, yeah.
1: And a different person, and often are wiser than us guys.
0: You know? I think women are definitely wiser than men.
1: More intuition, yeah.
0: That's it, exactly. Yeah, now my wife would be more, I suppose two of us are spiritual, but I'd say she'd be really, really spiritual herself. Yeah, she's, it's hard to explain what she's like, but she's just, she can just feel things. She knows, like, if we were in a building, she could nearly tell you what's in the next room, what we're going to encounter, just that kind of feeling. And she's been involved in a couple of seances then with other mediums, well, she's not a medium now, with mediums. And yeah, she's really good. I don't know, different take on stuff to me, but that's probably what makes it good when we are together.
1: And has she seen or heard anything that stands out?
0: She'd be the same thing. She'd be the same as me. Like, I'm not going to tell people I've seen something if I haven't.
1: Yeah.
0: And she'd be the same as me. She's seen things and felt things that she can't explain, or, you know, stuff like that. But she's just different. I don't know. It's hard to explain. You'd have to see her doing whatever. She just, I don't know how to explain her. That's the honest thing. It's hard to explain what she does.
1: Yeah.
0: I actually have to say her down. But yeah, she's really spiritual. And
1: good.
0: Yeah, I don't know. The thing about her, unfortunately, is, and I don't know, it's not a good thing, is she's an idealist, unfortunately. She thinks, you know, everyone should be peace in the world, nobody should be hungry, everyone should be friends and get on, where I'm the opposite, I'd be, well, that's never going to happen. That's why she's an idealist.
1: You're right. It's very good to be Pollyanna and to see the good in everything and never see the bad in anybody.
0: Yeah.
1: But listen, the world isn't fair. And not everybody is a good person. Sure, there might be a background there that leads them to behave like that.
0: Yeah.
1: It's all lovely. But if they're killing or raping or whatever the hell is going on, or manipulating people, you know, I'd love to see the good in them. I'd love to make an excuse that it's the background. Some people are just badasses. They'll take you for all you can get. And by the way, they prey on the idealistic type mindset.
0: That's right, yeah.
1: You know, and as you know, you need to, as a man, you need to insert yourself somewhere in the middle and say, listen, I love your idealism. I really appreciate it. A little bit, you know, I'm not going to say it to their face, but a little bit naive. It's a little bit naive, but God help anyone who tries to take advantage of it.
0: Because
1: the meek shall inherit the earth, I would hope, you know, but that's just a little rant. I know what you're saying, though, and it's a fact.
0: Even with the paranormal or supernatural, I still think of, say, God. What do people think of God? Like, you know, I'd actually probably say I'm a pagan, if anything.
1: Now, pagans are good.
0: Yeah.
1: I like I'd pagans. Say, you know, you can't just write them off.
0: And Val would be the same. We're always saying we're pagans. Because I wouldn't believe look, I'm not knocking religions or whatever.
1: No, I know.
0: If Catholic, whatever you are, Catholic, Protestant, whatever, Jewish, if your religion gives you comfort, that's absolutely fantastic. Like, I wish I'd have that kind of a thing. But my version on it is the sun. I love ancient Egypt and everything to do with it. To Egypt three times. But is the Pharaoh Akhenaten worship the sun? And I'm just wondering, is the sun God? Because the sun can give life, it can take life, it can destroy seas, turn forests into deserts. So is the sun the real God? And then the other version, like I actually had Jehovah Witnesses a few years ago, you know, they knock around the doors and they talk to, and I actually sat outside with them on the wall and had a really good conversation that I was actually, you know, they were saying to me, gave me their God leaflet and whatever, that's what I call them. And I sat out and I said, I'm not a believer. And they actually asked me, why do you not believe? So I said to them, well, the first thing is, I don't believe there's an all God, one maybe we're all our energies, that when we die, we become a collective being, maybe.
1: It's reckoned that everybody is connected.
0: Yeah, that's it. Maybe we just come one big life force. But I said to them that when it came to Jesus, I said, Jesus probably was a real person. And I said, and what he could have possibly been was the first person to probably have empathy for people. You know, see a sick man in the street, help him, a beggar, give him food, somebody sick, try and help them, bring them back to life, maybe something like that. And that's what I said to them, the Lazarus thing. I said, maybe he was someone that was really, really ill. The guy Jesus came along, helped them, maybe gave them medicines that, you know, potions or whatever they made, and he actually came back from the brink of death. So everyone thought, oh my God, he's brought him alive. And maybe he was just one of them people that was, he was just had empathetic to the world, and he got followers, and it went on and on. And then I said to them, and then I said, I know this sounds probably a terrible thing to say, I said, but when he was nailed to the cross, I said, maybe in his last breaths, and he actually thought there was a God, he was actually saying, you know, when he says, my Father, have thou forsaken me? I said, maybe at his last thing on that cross, he was actually thinking, someone is going to come and save me. And nobody ever did. You know, so like, there's a lot of, like, people talk about the paranormal, supernatural, but for me, it's you can throw religion in there, history, everything is all in there.
1: Well,
0: paranormal, supernatural,
1: you know,
0: for me.
1: We're all, none of us can choose, you know, what faith we're indoctrinated into or born into. I often default to Christendom, and because it's broadly in line with the whole ethos of good and evil and do unto others, da da da.
0: I think if you don't do harm to anyone and you try to live a good life,
1: Jesus without the middleman. Don't give me the mausoleum palace.
0: Yeah,
1: it's not the Christ I'm aware of, who had nothing but time for the poor. Don't give me all this ornate paintings, galleries in Rome.
0: Yeah.
1: You know, that's not what it was ever about. It was never about being a business. Have you any opinions, Eugene, on ancient Irish sites? Have you gone to some of the, let's say, not conventional type buildings, but some of the old, I don't know, stone circles or places like Newgrange? Any investigations?
0: Yeah, well, I didn't do any investigation, right, but I was in Newgrange, and it's just hard to believe for the time that they could actually build a dwelling that on the solstice day that the sun would actually shine in that window, if that's what you want to call it.
1: 21st of December,
0: today,
1: every year.
0: Yeah, and if modern man tried to do that today, they'd have to use computers and all sorts of gadgets just to do that. You know, so I don't know whether all them kind of buildings were going back to a time where an ancient race that was, well, I'm not saying more intelligent than those, but the lost civilizations, I think, over time. And let's see, I tell you where it is a great place. I suppose it's not, I don't know whether it's up in Glendalough.
1: Yeah, St. Kevin's now around there.
0: Exactly, yeah. I was just going to say that. That when you're up there, it's actually fabulous. You just sit down and you have something to eat, and it's just, it's kind of, now sitting there, there's just a peace there or something. I don't know.
1: Yeah,
0: it's
1: the opposite of Limavady. The opposite of Limavady, on a big scale.
0: Exactly.
1: So you've got this beautiful, peaceful, tranquil atmosphere of contemplation and of being. You get
0: peace,
1: your headspace. I know what you meant about Limavady, the workhouse, because I was in a place in Barbados way back, and it was an old colony house. It had been used for slavery, and even though it was all converted now and it was 5-star, and we were eating underneath the stars actually at night, I could feel the oppression in the place, just like I identified with that when you said Limavady. It was the misery and the hopelessness And it didn't matter what lobster I was eating at that table underneath the stars. So I know what that feels like. And beauty of up there in the monastery. What was it, Kevin's?
0: Kevin's, yeah.
1: It's the peace. Acceptance. You know, you sit there and you are as one. It is an amazing place.
0: Yeah, that, and if you're lucky, a deer will walk by you or stand looking at you.
1: Yeah.
0: But I think it's just, I don't know, my daughter is, I'm going away again now. We're just going back to the God thing.
1: Mm.
0: But my daughter actually doesn't believe in God. She's actually believes when we die, that's it. It's like someone knocks off the light and that's the end of you.
1: Yeah. Lots of people share that opinion. Lots of people. Yeah.
0: But I don't think that's right. I don't think we live for hopefully maybe 90 years if you're lucky. And you have children, you have brothers, sisters, all people in your life that you love, and they love you, and then someone just turns off the light and that's it. I refuse to accept that, I have to say.
1: Well, it mightn't be so bad. I mean, I put it this way to you. When I was under the surgeon's knife a few years back, you know, I don't know where we go, but we're gone. I was gone for 8-9 hours. I was gone.
0: Yeah.
1: You know, I don't know where it was. It didn't feel particularly bad. I just was no more. Now, I thought I was dead for a while, but a sister of mine reminded me that I was on one of these ventilator type things. So I was being kept alive while they operated. But I remember thinking, well, what I won't know won't kill me kind of thing. I was gone. We go. You know, I have no idea what it's all about. We can speculate till the cows come home. I had experienced one thing. I did see, and I've seen videos similar, when my mother was passing up in St. James's Hospital, myself and my sister, and we were the two youngest, had some time with her. And I think it might have been 24 hours before she died. And she was looking up above the, you know, at the ceiling of the hospital bedroom.
0: Yeah.
1: And she was talking and she was going, she actually went, can you see it? Isn't it beautiful? It's beautiful. And then she said, will you come with me? And you could see her looking up at, you know, like you see these old pictures of, say, adoration of the Blessed Virgin or whatever, where people are just, their eyes are focused. So I did see that. Now, I don't know what the explanation for is. That is, you know, does the body kick in certain chemicals to, you know, is it actually maybe the drugs that she would have been on, which they employ these days to help you along the way.
0: Yeah.
1: But I mean, she was very at peace and she seemed to be focusing. And she, you know, she'd look at us every so often and she'd look back at it. Do you not see it? Isn't it beautiful? Aren't they lovely? Are you coming with us?
0: Yeah, that seems to be a strange phenomenon because I've heard of that loads of times from all different people, you know, talking about family members and even my wife's grandmother, when she was dying, she was in James's Hospital as well. When she was dying, she kept saying, is the Mazi there? But that would have been like an old word for it, Yamaha, but she called it the Mazi. She says, the Mazi's there.
1: Yeah.
0: And like, she was getting out of the bed looking for her. And my friend, when he was dying, all he spoke about for 3 or 4 days before he died was his mother.
1: Yes.
0: That's all he spoke about, his mother. And he always was saying that when he was dying, like he knew he was dying, he was saying to me, I hope my mother would come for me. You know,
1: of course, well, like you know,
0: kind of in its full mind at that stage.
1: Absolutely, but, and it's well documented on battlefields like World War One, and Two. Many as the soldier died calling for their mother. They could be the toughest mothers themselves, but when it came to them actually being torn apart or wounded or on the point of death, they'd be screaming for their mum. You know, maybe there's something in God and mother. You know. We hear about the father all the time, but, you know, the mother is the nurturer and the one who creates us in the first place. So who knows? Yeah. Have you any opinion on Ouija boards?
0: Well, I just have my own opinion. I have one myself, but I'm willing to give it to anyone if they're listening, if they want. I'll post it. I bought it. Now, there is people that love them. I actually bought one we sell it, and it's actually more of an ornamental piece, if that's what you want to say. It is lovely. It's a lovely, I've brought on investigations and put it out on the table, and all people look and say, oh, that's fabulous looking. It's not your regular Ouija board. Mm. But in my opinion, any time I've ever been on one with anybody, or I don't do it now, because I'll be honest, I actually, in my opinion, it's a mass hysteria thing.
1: Yes.
0: And what, well, I don't know, I'm not saying that they don't work, this is just my opinion on it, is what made me think it's a hysteria thing is, I was in Leap Castle one night, and when we were doing the investigation, we'd have public people with, so we'd be doing glass work, you know, the yes, no with the glass, and all different things, seance in one other corner, whatever. Well, one of us, one of the team would be with the people. So the night that we had the Ouija board, it turned out it was my night to be on the Ouija board. So I sat there, and these four girls got on the Ouija board. And they were saying, oh, what do we do? So we explained to them, you know, ask the questions, you know, keep your hand on the planche, your fingers, whatever. Ask whatever questions, see what happens. So I was sitting there watching them, and one of the girls asked the question. I don't remember what the question was, but next of all, the planche started moving. And one of the girls says, oh my God, it's moving.
1: Mm.
0: And the woman said to me, are you not joining us? And I said, no, it's not my thing. And I wouldn't say to them, it doesn't work. Because I know other teams that have used them, and it works for them. But for me, it's just not my thing. And that's what I said, it's just not my thing. And I'm not afraid, because one of the girls said to me, are you afraid? And I said, no, it's just not my thing. And I'm not saying she was moving it. It was moving. And she said, oh my God, it's moving. So another girl asked another question, and it moved again. And she said, oh, this definitely works. So all of a sudden, they were all asking questions, and it was going everywhere. But in my mind, this is my opinion on it, and I'm probably completely wrong, and that's fine, because that's just my opinion, and somebody else's opinion is theirs, and we don't have to agree, and that's what it's all about, because as I do say to other members of other teams, that we're all looking to get to the same point, but we're just using different paths to get there. And so what I think is that one person subliminally starts moving it, and because it's moving, the next person thinks, oh my God, it is, and they're actually moving it.
1: Yes.
0: So that's how, when they're all asking different questions, they're all getting the answers they're looking for. And I just think it's a fact that none of them know that they're doing it. The four girls were sitting there, but they actually didn't really, well, I'm not saying, I can't say that, but in my opinion, I just think that it's moving, and they actually don't know that they're doing it themselves. That's my opinion.
1: A mass hysteria thing, and it's not uncommon either. By the way, useless fact for you, do you know where the name Ouija comes from?
0: Ouija. I know it was a board game invented in 18 something for the, but it's a German French.
1: Yeah, it is. Do you know what it is? I'll tell you what it is. It's oui is the French for yes, and ja is the German for yes. So oui, ja. There you go. Yeah. You learn something every day. Nobody goes away empty-handed, Eugene, from this show.
0: Yes, but it's, and that's what my belief in is. But then, as I say, that doesn't mean it doesn't work. And it's just, for me, that's my opinion, and that's my...
1: Okay, can I ask your opinion on one last thing? So here we are, we're in scary era, i.e. we're in Ireland. All right, so do you think Ireland's past, say the colonisation, the famine, conflict, contributes to the reputation as a really haunted land?
0: I think it does.
1: It's a mix, isn't it?
0: I definitely think of... You know, things that happened there, like the energy of the people, say the famine, for instance, like obviously the amount of sorrow, the amount of lives lost, the energy that would have been in them bodies, it's obviously going to be long lasting. The energy goes into the ground, goes into the walls, whatever. It's like saying, we go back to a haunted castle maybe somewhere. Say Malahide Castle, for instance. People have saying they've seen spirits there. And I remember one person saying, oh, I thought I saw a ghost there, but I only seen the top half of the body.
1: Yeah.
0: Like, I didn't see the legs or anything like that. But is it because that when that spirit existed, maybe the what? Because I said, what was there? And so I was like the row of bushes, but you could see through them, but I couldn't see any legs. And I said, well, maybe in that time there was no hedge there.
1: Yeah, like well, in the case of Malahide, I think there's a little dwarf-type ghost there.
0: Right.
1: I've heard of that. Now, okay, I think somebody said a puka before as well, but I'm not sure about that.
0: Yeah.
1: But yeah, I think there was a little serving boy or some a serving boy that was a little dwarf or something. But a little little head popped up every so often. And but yeah, I was there last year for Duran Duran, you know, my band.
0: Oh, your wife was there last year.
1: Oh, God, I love Duran Duran. Don't start me on it. I'll go off on one of my infamous tangents again. Me and Simon, I tell you, that night we were rocking.
0: Yeah, they said it was. I picked them up, actually. I was parked out on the grass in the rain.
1: Yeah.
0: And I could actually see the stage on the screen. So I got probably the last 15 minutes free, but I was on the screen.
1: It just brings me back. Eugene Doran from... Go on, tell us the name of your organisation.
0: Afterlife Paranormal.
1: Afterlife Paranormal. It's been a pleasure to meet you. And
0: sorry, can I just give you one more thing before I go? Redwood Castle, and we were there, and something similar happened in Leith Castle. On another night, we were there. We're all standing around up in the chapel, the Bloody Chapel, and we had a circle. And people were saying, oh, I can feel something tugging at me, this, that, and the other, right? And something tugged off my hat, whatever it be. So it's fine, yeah, whatever. And then we were in Redwood Castle, and it was something similar, right? But when I was in Wexford there in October, I went on a bat walk. You know, just to see what it was like, bat walk. But they had gadgets there, and they could pick up the bats. Their signals, and the signal they could tell, by the frequency and all, they could tell what type of bat it was. I'm going to get a bat tracker for that.
1: Yeah.
0: And what I'll do is, I said, maybe in Leith Castle and in Redwood Castle, would it have been bats in the dark? But because I have a short video and we have it set up and the camera is pointing to the far side of the chapel. And you have to really, really stare at it. You can see a bat in the distance going by, but next of all, it flies up in front of the camera. I wonder, would it be bats that are flying around and are tipping off people? So people are saying, oh, something's touching me there, or something's... In other way, they'd be thinking it's a ghost, whereas actually it's probably just the bats. So I'm going to buy a frequency detector now myself. You know, I'm going to definitely get one of them, because that was brilliant, because it tells you exactly when the bat is coming.
1: Right.
0: So you can hear the bat, you know, whatever the sound it makes.
1: I saw a lady who looks after bats on some documentary, and apparently they're, you know, when you get to know them, and they were all, by the way, when she was talking, they were all hanging upside down in this room.
0: Yeah.
1: But they all have different personalities.
0: That's right,
1: She,
0: I didn't
1: you know like
0: any
1: a cat or a dog or something. She said they have different personalities.
0: Yeah, and I didn't know any of that till that was October. I went with my daughter. We just said, you know what, we go on this bat walk, see what it's, you know, it was just something to do. We went on it, and the bat, what would you call them, conservation people, they gave us the bat. I can't actually think of the exact name of them at the moment, but it picks up the frequency, and they gave them to us. And as the sound was getting nearer, the beep, beep, beep, beep sound, yeah, Matt, they'd say,
1: the sonar.
0: Right, put that torch on now. And the minute you put the torch on, the bat would be beside you. Where if you were just walking, you wouldn't see it because you weren't expecting it. Where the tracker was bringing the bat to you, and you could tell exactly what bat. And the other information I got that night was, every night in the summer, one bat eats 2,000 midges a night.
1: Good God.
0: So there you go.
1: That is... Yeah, I'm sorry, but you've just trumped my Ouija board revelation to you as to the origin of the name. You've given us a much better one. What is it again? He eats how many midgets?
0: 2,000 midges a night.
1: Who's counting, though? All right. Good, yeah. On that happy note, I think we're gone a bit bat crazy. So, where can people find you, Eugene Doran?
0: Just Facebook, Afterlife Paranormal Facebook, and post in the future. Please God, all go well for me is Ghost Air.
1: So, oh yeah.
0: I'll join the team, so hopefully from the end of February I'll be getting involved in whatever there.
1: Well, if I know Anthony, if I know Anthony, he'll have some crazy initiation ceremonies now. You know, he might have to wear his pants and go around the church three times.
0: Yeah.
1: His paranormal pants.
0: More than likely. Yeah.
1: We love our Anthony and we love our Ghost Air.
0: Maybe just need the yapper.
1: Huh?
0: Maybe just needs a yapper.
1: Yeah, there you go. Yeah. Well, listen, you'll cancel each other out because he's well able to yap himself. Right, you take care of yourself, all right?
0: Listen, Mark, thanks again, mate. Thanks very much for taking the time to...
1: All right, buddy.
0: ...talk to me.
1: Cheers. Yeah. Cheers, Eugene.
0: Bye-bye.
1: Okay, bye.
2: Not paranormal. Mark Manning is real. Now that's a scary thought.
1: Oh, I can assure you, deep-voiced man, I am very real. And indeed, it's good to have a little chat with you here before we wind up things on Scary Era episode number 23. Hope you enjoyed it. I certainly did. Isn't Eugene Doran such a great guy? Such a dub, yeah. Salt of the earth and all. Speaking of which, we need to thank some people. Our readers, the lovely, loyal, vivacious Sarah Campbell. She's a Northern Ireland broadcaster and voiceover artist as well as an event host, and she is extremely loyal to this podcast, and her vocal talent is always appreciated. You hear her on the Random Anonymous Strange But True section, as you do my old friend David McGlynn. David has reinvented himself some years back as a restorer of antique furniture. He is hugely erudite about the whole thing. I never knew it. I just knew him as a yuppie and a very funny guy. But no, I mean this. If you ever saw, what was that... If on this side of the pond you ever saw that old TV show, Lovejoy, remember the antiques guy? That's very much who David is these days. He just has a passion for it. It's amazing. So anyway, thanks very much to our readers. I mentioned episode 23. Let me inform you that I've planned to take Scary Era up to the top of the Ferris wheel at 50 episodes. So I don't know when that's going to be. If the Lord spares me in maybe 2 years' time or something, we'll hit episode 50. We began matters in October 2024 with episode 1 of Scary Era. And if it goes on beyond 50 episodes, it'll be because of you guys. I need as much interaction as I can get. Please take down the following email address. Make a note of it. And also, if you're listening to me on YouTube or anything you can subscribe on, hit that subscribe button. Don't delay. Do it. N-O-W. Now. Yeah, and the email address is paranormalireland@protonmail.com. That's PROTON.com. paranormalireland@protonmail.com. If I don't hear from you, I can't really build a show. It's as simple as that. That said, when I began the show in October 2024, out of the woodwork, sorry about the pun, David, out of the woodwork, I got so many of you great paranormal guys, the PJs, of course, and one of whom, sadly, we lost, the three PJs, PJ Kavanagh, who is a total... He doesn't really know about the paranormal over on the west of Ireland. And, of course, down south, you've got the PJ in Pukavog paranormal as well. And, of course, lovely Jenny joins us from Emerald Isle. Speaking of ladies, actually, we have a guest on the next show. Her name is Carmel Conway. She's a psychic medium based out of Tuam in Galway. And she is, as we say in Ireland, great crack. But she's scaringly accurate as well in some of her observations and predictions. And you know when you're talking to a psychic medium and they start getting a bit too close to the bone and you're going, I don't need to know about that and neither do you. That's what you're saying in your head, you know. She is really good. So I recorded her over a 2-hour period in January. And I just kept delaying on getting the editing done because it was a long chat. Editing is when you tidy it all up, you know? not only was it good in its organic state, but I just had to get rid of my ums and ahs, and, you know, I go off on tangents as well. It's something else I did. About to do one now, because I want to talk to you about Marvin the cat. We've had him since 2009 for a variety of reasons. He's also known as Charlie, and poor old Marvin is in the twilight of his years now. As I speak to you on the east coast of Ireland, South County Dublin, I'm about to take off into the clouds tomorrow for the sunny climes in Malta for some sea, sand, and mind your own business and wine. We're going to be 30 years married in May, so we decided to take the girls and just have a, you know, just have a blowout in the med. Why am I telling you that? Well, because Marvin's going to be, well, he does have a little partner cat, but he's getting old and he pines, you know. I know he kind of really, we wrecked his head when we went to New York on a couple of occasions. You know, when we came back, he wasn't quite the same. He's getting needy, you know, that way. And he yowls into space. You know, I've seen him walking around. I'm not trying to be glib about it, but it's like, looks like a kind of Catzheimer's thing going on. Just walking and plodding around going, wow. He's got a variety of intonations, by the way. Marvin is a talking cat. He will actually respond to you when you say something. And he's always been like that. And I'm being more light and airy about it. But I tell you something, folks, if we lose him, and I don't think it's far off, it'll be a big loss. He'll be missed. He's been a unique member of the family. I've never felt like about any other pet like this guy, because it's like he's been here before. It's almost like he's human. I don't want to say too much about it, but hopefully we've got a few more meows left out of him. But, you know, they pour out back legs as well, you know, and they go a bit wockety. There was a young buck on the scene as well, which didn't seem to help. We call him Big Tam. Big Tam, Big Tomcat. Apparently Scottish for Tom is Tam, and I don't know why I gave him such a moniker. He just seems to have a big Scottish-looking head on him. So anyway, but they became friends. I think they had a scrap, and they buried the hatchet, probably respectively in each other's heads. But they seem to have worked it out. You know, I even think Big Tam made it into our conservatory recently, and they were all hanging out. The three cats, the little cat, which is Abby Tabby, Marvin, and, you know, Big Tam had come over and he was being accepted. Really weird cats. Are you bored listening to that? Well, don't be. So, yeah. From me, Mark Manning on Scary Era. Take care, because I care.
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0: Hello and welcome to the Six Degrees of John Keel podcast. I'm your host, Barbara Fisher. With me today is another podcaster and an author and a wonderful photographer, award-winning. It's Darek Mason, and he just came out, I think, last year with the book Song of the Dark Man, Father of Witches, Lord of the Crossroads. And I read that, and there were a couple of places where it was so on the nose to my experience in life that I had to kind of close the book and set it down and think about it a little while and then run over and open it up and read some more and then close. So, Dara, thank you for coming.
1: Oh, it's an absolute pleasure. Thank you, Barbara. I really appreciate the invite.
0: So it's great to see you. You guys don't get to see him. I'm sorry. You'll have to look him up on the internet. But it's great to see you. Great to speak with you. As I said, your podcast is wonderful. I've been listening to it for a couple of years. You always have interesting guests. Sometimes guests that I don't ever expect to hear on a paranormal podcast. What is your kind of... what kind of guests do you search for, and why do you pick who you pick?
1: So, firstly, thank you for your kind words about my podcast. I appreciate it. It's always nice to hear from another podcaster. The goal with Spirit Box was to look at spirit communication, magic, and folklore from as many different angles as I could, to try and build a panorama. And people could take from that what they wish. But I've had Catholic priests, exorcists, many witches, herbalists, all kinds of people from many different walks of life. And really the goal for me is to kind of add to the kind of the body of commentary, the body of knowledge that people can dip into, really. Mm-hmm. So it's to look at different perspectives, different ideas, different experiences, and to share them with the world, really. That's kind of it. So yeah, if people get in touch with their experiences or a particular area that they're kind of very knowledgeable in, then I'm interested to talk to them. That's really it. You know, it's just to kind of look at those different perspectives.
0: That's fascinating. So I know you have experience and knowledge of the djinn. Mm-hmm. Again, I saw that and was like, oh, I must listen. And then, oh, I have to look at his work, you know, because not many Western people have that understanding and experience. And certainly not that experience out in the wild, out in the world. Mm-hmm. You know, it's most of us, it's academic. Mm-hmm. And the only reason I know as much about them as I do is because I have friends who are Muslim and, you know, they're my informants. And so, you know, I remember when one of them first found out I was doing a paranormal podcast, she looked at me, and to her, the idea of paranormal means ghosts, because that's what's on TV.
1: Yeah.
0: That's what we show on TV in America. And she said, you know, ghosts aren't ghosts, right? She said, you know that. And I said, I know what you're going to say. And she said, yeah, they're djinn. Mm-hmm. And they're trying to fool you. She said, in our religion, you can talk with your dead relatives and your ancestors. They're still there. Mm-hmm. But they come to you in dreams. Yeah. That's when you will see them and know them. She said, if they're in your house, moving stuff around, making noise, that's a djinn. Mm-hmm. And then, you know, and she told me all of these things. So talk about the djinn a little bit, because that's something that Americans and other, you know, Western people don't necessarily know about or have weird ideas of.
1: Yeah. So the jinn are very interesting, and it's a really interesting facet of Islam and the belief in jinn, because that there's a chapter in the Quran called the jinn. Jinn are mentioned countless times in the Quran. And I think the framing of this is really important, because if you transpose, say, belief in, let's say demons, or let's say fairies, something similar to that, and you transpose that to the Bible. I mean, demons are mentioned in the Bible, but you know, there's no chapter named about them. And it's certainly not a living belief, where in Islam it is very much a living belief.
0: Yes.
1: My exposure came from shooting a photographic essay in Delhi. One of my favorite travel photographers he is a photographer, but he's more well known as a travel writer, a guy called William Dalrymple, who's a Scottish historian and travel writer. He's a wonderful, wonderful travel writer and a fantastic historian. And he spent a year in Delhi as a young correspondent in the 80s. And he wrote

0: where he has conversations with Sufis and what have you about jinn. And when I was a photographer, I thought it would be a great idea. Well, I spent a lot of time in India, to go back out to India and shoot the locations associated with this book, City of Jinns, as kind of an exploration of the theme of jinns and related to Delhi. And even before I got there, things started going weird. There was two principal things before I left. One, I had this kind of dream where I was in a Sufi shrine, and there was it was a musical celebration. The type of music is, if people aren't familiar with it, it would be like Nusrat Ali Khan. That's the type of Sufi music, and it was that kind of event. There was a person to my left, and the left, I'll get into that later, but the left, being on the left side, is quite symbolic. Mm-hmm. But there's a person to my left who had his head turned away from me. He was wearing a white hat, and then I kind of looked to my left, and he turned and looked at me, and it was, his face was decomposed, and it was very Indiana Jones. It was almost very cliche, really, but like a snake came out of one eye and went into the other, and he said, "Don't come here." And I was fairly rattled by that, but was still, I guess, quite materialistic in a way. You know, my worldview. If that happened to me now, I'd be like, message received. You know, I don't need to explore that any further. But at the time, I was like, okay, well, that's weird. Maybe it's just kind of nerves,
1: mm-hmm.
0: pre-travel nerves, that kind of thing. And then, I had my camera, which was like a full frame pro camera. Some dirt started appearing in frames, and I was like, this, okay, I need to get my gear clean before I go, because that's what you do before you go. Mm-hmm. You clean your gear yourself if you're good enough, or you bring it in to get it pro clean. So I brought it in to get it pro clean, and turned up 2 days later to pick it up, and the technician was like, I don't know what's going on here, but I've cleaned this, but I've tested it, and the dirt has come back as some kind of oil. I don't know what's going on.
1: Mm-hmm.
0: Leave it with me another day. Come back another day. He's like, I'm really sorry. I can't clean your camera. This is under a year old. I haven't been anywhere that it hasn't had been treated roughly. Like, it's been held with the due kind of reverence that one does with this kind of equipment. But he recommends, a group of technicians who are basically the people that Canon and Nikon would go to if they need something fixed. These guys are down some back alley in London, kind of, it's like a 100-year-old family business. So bring it to them, and they call me a week later going, yeah, we can't fix this. We don't know.
1: Oh, man.
0: We recommend you rip the entire sensor box out and replace it, and that's going to cost you £1,000. And I'm like, okay, that's really not worth it. I managed to get another camera body from an editor friend of mine, which actually was an upgrade, just about a week beforehand. Anyway, so there's that. So everything that could go wrong went wrong. And then in the run up, I'm taking my father with me this time, because he wanted to come with me just once, come on one of these trips, and kind of see what I do and experience, a truly foreign country for himself, just once. And while we're waiting to fly in Heathrow Airport, his tooth broke. So he's in immense discomfort as we're flying. We arrive in Delhi. And I'm well seasoned, you know, in terms of traveling. I never had too much hassle with scammers. Usually you can spot them a mile away. We got so much hassle when we arrived. We changed hotel 3 times in 2 days. Eventually he saw a dentist. But yeah, it was just a very, very difficult departure, difficult landing. Everything went wrong. And then we visited a number of different sites.

0: supposedly the most haunted site in Delhi, a place called Ferozshah Kotla. It was supposed to be home to 10,000 jinns. My dad at this point is like, you're on your own. I'm not going to those places with you. Eventually we went to a site called Nizamuddin Aliya Darga. And this is the tomb of the esteemed Sufi saint Nizamuddin. And it's the place for my dream. And it's right in the middle of Old Delhi, and Old Delhi is this kind of, you know, it's this warren of lanes and you know, merchants selling their wares for to give to devotionals to the shrine and what have you. So it's all down this tiny windy lanes, and then it kind of opens up into this little marble square where these several tombs are, including the tomb of the saint. And I have a fixer with me, and he talks to the kind of chief Sufi there as to what I'm trying to do, what I'm trying to achieve. And they point me to this kind of little enclosure, which has got a marble carved screen. And in there are the people who are troubled with jinn possession or evil spirit possession. And there's a man with a white hat. And he locks eyes on me, and he's like, he's just like, you know, I can't hear him, but he's like, he's mouthing off at me. And that was kind of that keystone photograph that would hold the essay together. But I was genuinely perturbed to take the photograph, because I was like, I don't know what this will cost me. My fixer was like, there you go, take the photo. And I raised my camera, and I looked through the viewfinder, and the guy in the white hat just immediately stops, just kind of eyeballs me and eyeballs the camera, and I take his photograph. I was deeply shaken by the whole thing. Like, it just felt messed with the whole way. Mm-hmm. What I kind of know retrospectively is I got off pretty lightly. But that particular work, and the work I did on a Hindu sect called the Agori, really kind of were the foundations for my podcast, you know. And I did a series of lectures at an occult paranormal bookshop in London called Treadwell's. And to support the essay on the jinn, I did a huge amount of research into the jinn, which kind of probably made up the first couple of shows of Spirit Books, where those lectures turned into podcasts. And I became fascinated with the similarity between jinn and Irish fairies. And it, you know, really jumped out at me. That it's like even the taboos around them were mm-hmm. almost identical. You know, the association with treasure, you think leprechauns and gold, jinn are associated with buried treasure as well, this kind of thing. And it doesn't stop there, you know. It's like the fairies travel in the shikiha, the fairy wind, and the jinn travel in the wind. The jinn are known as fire spirits. You don't less that with fairies. But even their origin myths are circle around the kind of the creation of Adam and then the kind of the fallout in heaven. The jinn are a third sapient race apart from the angels and humanity in the Christian worldview. It's humans, angels, and what have you. And the fairies are said to be the kind of the angels that fell from heaven. So they're very, very similar. And down to granular things like, there's a book called Living with Jinns by an anthropologist called Dr. Barbara Streisand, if I pronounce her name correctly. And it's her account of living kind of in a lower middle class family in Cairo for a few years. And she gives a case of a woman who threw dirty water out of the house without kind of giving the correct warning. And years later, I picked up the local kind of county newspaper in County Mayo in Ireland, the Western People. And there was a short feature on fairies and belief in fairies. And it gave the example of throwing dirty water out of the cabin. One would say a phrase to give warning, which essentially translated as look out, look out, dirty water is coming. Ishka salaka chak. So dirty water is coming. And if you didn't do this and you accidentally struck a djinn or a fairy, there would be some price to pay. And the account they gave in this book was this woman did this, and or in the feature, this woman did this and her face was turned backwards afterwards. Now the book about the djinn was there was a black dog coming up the road while she threw this water out, and she was struck blind. Eventually, as her sight returned, she got many treatments from imams and healers. The only thing she could see was a black dog, and then eventually her sight returned fully. But again, the black dog itself is you know, a symbol that comes up both in djinn and fairy lore. The black chook being quite a famous one in Britain. So those things kind of intermeshed for me. And that's kind of where all my djinn origin stuff comes from.
1: That's interesting. Yeah, the black dog, as soon as you said black dog, I was like, oh, yeah. I had my very first clients when I was a personal chef back, I don't know, 20-something years ago, was a Muslim family, and the wife was from Pakistan, and the husband was from Bangladesh.
0: Right.
1: And they're wonderful people. I loved working for them, and they were really surprised that I could cook Indian food. I didn't tell them that I learned by, you know, eating at the Indian restaurant and then deconstructing what I was eating. And but yeah, I kind of misrepresented myself. Can you cook Indian food? Yes, I knew three dishes. But I said yes, and then I had a month before I got my business license squared away, so I couldn't really work for anybody. So I had a month where I would eat at the Indian restaurant they liked because I was sneaky and asked which one. And then I started working at the recipes and, you know, figuring it out. The server that was always waiting on us was one of the co-owners. He wouldn't tell me what was in anything, but if he made a game out of it, if I could guess, if I told him what I thought was in it, he'd tell me if I was right or wrong.
0: Yeah.
1: And so he'd be like, yes, yes, yes. No, not that. Yes. No, yes. And I'd scribble it down. So, you know, he helped teach me, but, you know, off to the side, weirdly. So anyway, we got to be friends after I'd cooked for them for a while, to the point where the wife would say things to me like when her husband was in the kitchen with me and telling me how to say the spices, because I was asking, you know, how do you call cardamom? How do you call cumin? You know, and so he was telling me, and she's like, no, don't learn it from him. He will make you sound like a Bangladeshi pumpkin. No, I will tell you. I was like, I don't. Hey, I'm from West Virginia. I can't. I can't call somebody a pumpkin. I'm from the bumpkinest place that we have in America. It's so bumpkin. And we had fun. But, you know, I had them over for dinner one night. And I forgot that dogs are unclean. And that cats are feared. By people in Pakistan, because they live on the streets and they might have diseases. So here I am, and there's a dog sitting on my porch, and I was like, oh God, you know, so I had to help them in, and we had a great time, except one of the cats would not leave her alone. So I handed her a, we call them a hiss can, but it's the air, air that you spray on your computer to clean the
0: the
1: nooks and crannies, and it sounds like a hiss, and cats will just, you know, it doesn't hurt them, they just run away. And so she got to where she would just and then giggle because it was so funny they'd run away. But yeah, when they talked about dogs with me, I said, well, I do know that black dogs are a symbol. And they said, oh yes, the djinn. Do you know about the djinn? And I said, yes, I know a little bit about the djinn. I was like, nobody in America, there's not that many stuff. Yeah. If you can't read Arabic, there's not that many books. There are a few. Some of them are, you look at it and you go, now that's, I don't think that, no, you're making stuff up. So what is it with them? Because, you know, in Europe, black dogs also have a very similar symbolism, and they're related in a lot of ways. And so we had a whole conversation, the four of us, and they didn't know that we had black dog traditions. And I said, and those black dog traditions came over with the colonists, and especially in Appalachia, which, you know, I'm from that region.
0: Yeah.
1: And like, it's almost exactly the same. Mm-hmm. Like it is a lot of the stories and songs and traditions kind of stayed in Appalachia, and some of them weren't added to much at all. It's just that. So we had a great time. Mm-hmm. But as soon as you said black dog, I was like, oh yeah, I know. And the blindness, of course, there's the story of the fairy midwife who was instructed to put ointment on the baby's eyes.
0: Yeah.
1: When the fairy baby was born, and then she accidentally got some on her eye, and then she could see fairies. Mm-hmm. And the fairy husband, of course, sees her at the market, and she sees him, and he figures out, uh-oh. Mm-hmm. And so he goes and he blinds her in that eye. He just points, and it's over.
0: Yeah.
1: The idea of being struck blind is exactly the same. That was another thing that evening we were talking about djinn, and they said there are beings in Ireland that can point and just, that's djinn. The djinn went to Ireland. You know, I said, well, the fairies went to Pakistan. I don't know which one it is. I think they might be related. Mm-hmm. and she said, well, maybe they're cousins.
0: Yeah, there's definitely something to that. You know, I think it's just a different cultural expression of the same thing. Yeah. And they're somehow related to the land, you know.
1: Mm-hmm.
0: They're very, very similar. It's also because runes as well, that kind of thing, you know, it's the same association.
1: Yeah. The part about the land, the association with the land, is, of course, the djinn, like wild places. Mm-hmm. And one of the traditions about them, though, and part of why they mess with humans so much, is because originally the earth belonged to them until Adam was created.
0: Yes.
1: And they got really upset about all that.
0: Yeah. Yeah.
1: So they were banished to the wild places. And at first they didn't like that. But then, you know, some of them were like, I like to go around as a storm on the sand and blow everything away.
0: The schism goes back to the creation of Adam, and Iblis, who is kind of the Islamic Satan, who has somehow risen. I mean, there's a number of different thoughts on this. The less popular is that Iblis was actually an angel that somehow had free will. The more conventional belief is that no, he was a djinn that rose to the court of angels and to the court of Allah through his brilliance. And the creation of Adam, the host of angels are ordered to bow to him, to kneel to him. And to Iblis, this is a great offense, and he refuses. Essentially, I'm paraphrasing now, but he says, he is made of sounding clay and I am made of fire.
1: Mm-hmm.
0: I will not bow. So it's kind of a sin of pride, similar. Mm-hmm. As a result of that, he's cast out. He's also depicted as being jet black. And after that, he kind of promises to beset man and his descendants as they make their way along the road, you know, from the front, from the back, from above, from below, he will attack them.
1: Mm-hmm. Yeah, the tradition of Iblis being jet black is seen in the fairly recent film 10,000 Years of Longing.
0: Yes.
1: Where he is shown as black and hairy. Mm-hmm. And I didn't make that connection in my head until I was watching the movie. And then, you know, sometimes I feel like, you know, girl, you have stuff thrown in front of your face for your whole life. And then it doesn't work until you see something. And then boom, there it is. Mm. I don't remember if it's an apocryphal, I'll just call it an apocryphal tale about the Queen of Sheba. Because of course, Solomon built the first temple, mm-hmm. except he didn't build it. He used a ring and his knowledge of magic to
0: yes.
1: get the jinn to build it. And so he had to do with the jinn. Well, the Queen of Sheba was supposedly half jinn.
0: Yes.
1: And there is a story about her crossing a river to come to Solomon, and she pulls up her skirt to not get it wet, and she has hairy legs. Mm-hmm. And the first time I read that, I was like, who cares if she shaves her legs or not? I mean, you know, I was a teenager, so I was kind of like, you know, and I'm super feminist, who cares? You know, that's dumb. Women shouldn't have to shave their legs. I didn't think about it as, no, it's like fur, you know. Yeah. I didn't think about that until I saw the jinn in 10,000 Years of Longing. And I'm like, oh, the Queen of Sheba had hairy, hairy legs. Like, mm-hmm. not.
0: Yeah.
1: Yeah, okay. She had, gotcha. That makes sense. And mm-hmm. that was showing her jinn nature. Mm-hmm. And that's why it was commentable upon. You know, it was notable. Mm-hmm. And that's why it was written down. And I was like, oh, okay, okay. And they're like the Fae in that way, because they will mate with humans.
0: Yeah, yes, yeah. So it's one of those kind of indicators of otherworldliness, where we have these therianthropic figures that are part animal, part human. And this is a very, very old thing. You know, your Egyptian mm-hmm. gods, the horned man, Pan, all these kind of deities are depicted in this way. And there's a few versions of that story with the Queen of Sheba. Another one is the jinn started a rumor that the Queen of Sheba had these hairy legs in order to kind of put Solomon off, because they feared if he had an heir, he would pass the ring to the heir and they would be enslaved forever.
1: Mm-hmm.
0: And to test this, Solomon had the floor of his throne polished, so it shone like glass.
1: So you'd see,
0: yeah,
1: upper skirt. He was a perv.
0: But she thought it was it looked like water for a moment, and raised her skirts, and then he saw her hairy mm-hmm. leg. But it clearly didn't put him off.
1: No,
0: yeah,
1: he was.
0: You know, the rest is pseudo history.
1: Yeah. Yeah. I mean, anybody who writes the Song of Songs is not going to be put off by just some hairy legs on a lady. It's just, yeah. The rest of her is beautiful. I don't care. Mm-hmm. I'm Solomon. I'm the king. That's it. I don't care.
0: Yeah.
1: Well, this seems like a pretty good segue to your book, which, as I said, I got it as soon as it came out. Actually, I think I had pre-ordered it,
0: right,
1: so that it just showed up at my house as soon as it was ready. The Song of the Dark Man, Father of Witches, Lord of the Crossroads. So what inspired this? Did it have to do with the djinn a little bit, or is it a different throughway in your path?
0: It's a very good question. Like Spirit Box as a whole certainly came from the djinn work. You know, that was, I guess, the first domino that kind of inspired the project. And Because I was left with these lectures and I'm like, I don't really know what to do with these. So I'll just put them up on YouTube and kind of that became a podcast. And as I was interviewing people, certainly, actually take a step back. So as I looked at kind of a lot of the gin lore, that brought me back to Ireland and fairy lore. And as I was reading through fairy lore, I kept stumbling upon this figure, this dark rider, this dark interceptor that would be feature as kind of like a plot device to move these stories along, that would challenge, that would kind of present this kind of serious moral questions of the protagonist's desires against, you know, what they really stood for, this kind of stuff. And to the point where I was like, this is notable. This figure is, this type of theme is a notable thing. And at the same time, I was interviewing different kind of magicians and witches. And so, you know, witches started mentioning this black man, this dark man who would appear in dreams or they had visions of that would initiate them into witchcraft. And so I was noting the theme. And then basically I translated the term into Irish, into Gaelic, as to what I thought it would be. So the black man is Anfar Dov, or the dark man is Anfar Durka. And I searched for these in the Irish folklore collection, Dukas.ie is the name of the website. And I found a heap of stuff and I'm like, oh, okay, right. This is way more robust than I kind of thought, right? I kind of speculatively looked at it. And then from there, I was just kind of led, I would say, really, from source point to source point. And then at the time I was exploring kind of Thelema as a magical system and doing some very basic work, like breath work and meditation. And I had a kind of pretty potent vision of him. Black silhouette, black wings. And that was it, really. I immediately stopped all Thelema. I lost interest in that, you know, almost immediately. And well, I you know, if I'm honest, I backed off the whole thing. I was just like, okay, this is a bit, you know, above my pay grade. I want to take my time. And I worked with a friend of mine, Michelle DeVizis, who we worked probably for about a year, maybe 18 months, doing a lot of kind of divination, a lot of meditation, guided meditations to start to kind of work out what was going on. Until I became more comfortable with what I had kind of brushed up against. And that fundamentally came with the book. You know, that exploration, my research, became the book eventually, you know, that did that. So it was a very personal book. And, you know, it's a spirit and it's an experience that is very personal to many people, you know. It is a frightening one because everything we've been told to date is that this is not good. But it's simply not that simple. It's just not simple at all. And my experiences have been very illuminating. You know, it's given kind of a richness and a texture to my life that I did not have. And that's what I'm grateful for. You know, it's not easy because as you would expect, those moral questions, those questions about your character, what you stand for, or what you're willing to stand for, come up in real life as well, you know? So how he behaves in the stories is quite similar to the experiences that individuals have.
1: Yeah. So there were a couple of passages I wanted you to share with our listeners from the introduction, the top of page 2, up to the sentence that ends with "of the she."
0: Oh, yes. Okay. It is within this collection of lore that we can find the what, or rather, a certain shape of the what, an emanation of the what, that manifested in the wildlands of Europe, from the dark forests of its eastern borders to the lonely crossroads of the Irish hinterlands, a terrible force of nature, a laughing psychopomp from the underworld, calling for us to lie down in the foul rag and bone shop of the heart, to listen to the voices of the dead and the sensual whispers of the she.
1: Yeah, that was the first thing that grabbed me, and I had to pause. First off, it's a beautifully written passage, thank you for reading it. But it also, it touches upon so much in like a half a paragraph. You're talking about, you know, the collective unconscious of Western Europe, essentially, and Eastern Europe.
0: Yeah.
1: You know, all the way to the east and, you know, back towards the west. It is something that is, I would say, ingrained in our understanding, even if we don't venerate it.
0: Yes.
1: I mean, I even look to the modern stories of the shadow people that people see, or the hat man that people see, and I'm like, I know who that is. You know, but look at how people react to them. Mm-hmm. It is with fear. And I'm not saying you shouldn't.
0: Yeah, totally.
1: But fear, hesitation, mistrust. Mm-hmm. And there's, you know, like many things in the paranormal, there's more than a hint of the trickster in there.
0: Oh, yeah. Definitely.
1: And we all know that, you know, tricksters can go from the laughing, happy coyote, being silly, pooping himself into a tree, you know, eaten so much that his belly's so big that he can't move, you know, he's a goober, you know. And then we have the trickster like Puck, who is still on the laughing happy, but he's a little meaner over there. And then we go to the Odin, who in his way is a trickster. He will trick people into doing what he wants. So we have that, and then, you know, you throw in the dark man, and then everybody is like, oh no, that's a big no. no. And that's part of why I really love this book, because you don't take him out of the shadows. He's still in there. He's still in the dark places, in the underworld, in the belly of the earth herself. You know, that's place where we come from and where we're going to go back to. And it's a very potent image, and he's a very potent figure. And I think this book came out when it was supposed to, I think. So the next thing I wanted you to read is the bottom of that page, where it starts with "he upsets" and ends with "may be consumed" on the next page.
0: He upsets the order of society by empowering chaos, reminding those in power of the limits to their authority, undermining their laws, faith, and science in a sort of epistemological rewilding, and doing it with a sinister smile and perfect comic timing. He guards the cold furnace of creation, the dark womb from where all things come. When he appears during times of desperation or interrupts a nighttime journey, it's a call of initiation. If you are called, it will be astonishing and horrifying. If you persist, it will be utterly transformative. If you resist, you may be consumed.
1: And then at the end of the next paragraph, starting with "he is the..."
0: He is the satirical wildness watching from the shadows in the dark woods. He rides at the head of the fairy host. He is the dark one who awakens the mystic light within, the hunter and the light bearer.
1: And then just keep going until we get to the witches and storytellers.
0: But what of us, the witnesses, those called to witchcraft and those inspired with stories, songs, and art? The dark one imparts the most precious insight into our soul's purpose on this earth. If you listen, he will share with you an understanding of the deepest chthonic powers moving through your soul, your family line, past, present, and future. He gives agency to us all through the auguries of his children, the witches, and the storytellers.
1: See, y'all, you need this book. I'm just saying, you heard that, right? That grabbed me. And I, like I said, I had to close the book, sit and think about it for a minute and go, okay, this sounds really familiar from, not from another book. Mm-hmm. It's something I knew in my heart. So yeah. And I did not expect to have someone, write it down in a book and, have it out in the world mm-hmm. where anybody can just pick it up. Because as you say, this figure is one who's been denied in our society for a very long time and has been pushed away, all but stomped on. Mm-hmm. Yes, there is a touch of demonic to him, but I actually think that's incorrect. Mm-hmm. It's more of a daimonic thing, a being that is between humanity and God. And when I say God, I mean all the stuff. Mm-hmm. The universe itself is God to me. So he's one of the creatures that gives faces to God, that so we can communicate. Mm-hmm. I would say another powerful such person would be the Blessed Virgin Mary. Right. She gives us a face so that we can communicate and not just be overwhelmed. Mm-hmm. Interestingly, that thing about that bit about telling the powers that be, the beings that move our society, he empowers chaos. Mm-hmm. He throws a monkey wrench into the works so that those who work with power over people and are, I would say, totalitarian and hierarchical in their means of work. He basically just puts a little stoppage into the works. He goes into the machinery and clogs up the gears. And I think that's a very important thing to know about these days. We're having a time on in the West right now where there's all sorts of bad ideas coming to the fore. Mm-hmm. Ideas that I thought we knew were bad. Maybe that's just me. But I thought we knew that, mm-hmm. hating on people was a terrible thing. Mm-hmm. But apparently not. There are people who want to do that. Well, as a light bringer, it isn't just light. It's illumination and understanding, a seeing of truth, whether it's good or bad. Mm-hmm. We see the truth. Yeah. I also see this as this dark man as being connected to Jung's shadow. Mm-hmm. We have the ego, we have the id, we have the shadow, and the shadow is the part of us that we just shove down and don't look at. It doesn't mean it's bad, but it is socially unacceptable, depending upon what society you live in. And so we shove it away. And honestly, I feel like our entire social systems are looking at the collective shadows.
0: Yeah, I think there's something to that for sure.
1: And so the dark man kind of can show us the way. Mm-hmm. Bringer of light, bringer of truth, or shower of truth. I don't think he brings it. I think he shows it. I think.
0: Well, if you think about the stories, the moral questions within the stories, it's rarely him who carries out an act, if ever. It's more the situation that he may orchestrate, and that someone has to make a decision. And that decision is a moral one. And that is where the kind of the depth of the individual's character is revealed. And that might be kind of like wealth over the well-being of somebody else, that kind of thing. Right. So this is what we see again and again. And I think it's similar. But equally, if we look at, say, the historical witch trials of Scotland, 17th century stuff, you had numerous accounts of witch trials, and these were poor people. You know, they weren't, you know, it wasn't accounts of the super wealthy. These were accounts of pretty much poor people on the breadline, or really clinging on to subsistence farms in the peripheries of Britain and Ireland. So primarily, sorry, not Ireland, because there were very few witch trials around, but there was plenty in Britain. But that's kind of telling you something about that empowerment, right? So people who have no religious power, no political power, no financial power are being contacted and initiated by this spirit.
1: Mm-hmm.
0: And in a way, you've got this kind of like dual belief, where people pray to God for salvation, but to the devil for survival.
1: Mm-hmm.
0: Yeah. Those things are kind of happening at the same time. And equally, like the gifts of cures, the gifts of healing, the gifts of psychic capability, all that kind of stuff, magic, could come from him or spirits in his pay.
1: Mm-hmm.
0: And certainly the accounts are not all rosy. You know,
1: no.
0: Some of them were quite lewd and they don't leave anything to the imagination in many places. Isabel Gowdy famously is an incredibly lurid account. But it's consistent, you know, with the accounts of modern witches and those who came before. It's certainly there
1: in
0: chipping away at power. And sometimes all that takes is an idea, you know, or just, you know, it's like the truth is still the truth, you know, no matter what people say about it. So that's the kind of way that it would twist things by kind of showing the truth, you know.
1: Yeah. Speaking of Isabel Gowdy, for my listeners who are familiar with Tim Renner over at Strange Familiars, he asked me to guest with him and work with him and talk about Isabel Gowdy. She's my girl. I first learned about her in my teenhood.
0: Right.
1: And the first I saw of her was this awful paperback novel by Jane Pankhurst that is only really notable in that it was the very first cover art that the illustrator Rowena Morrill did. And she's like, you know, she's like there with Boris Vallejo and Frank Frazetta for fantasy covers in the, right, you know, 60s, 70s, and 80s. So she wasn't famous when she did this. This was the very first one. And so you can't get the paperback, which cost, I don't know, not even a dollar when it was first published, for less than $40 now, because it not only is it her first cover, but it's a bifold. So you open it up and there's two scenes.
0: Yeah.
1: So it's like two for the price of
0: yeah,
1: however many, you know, maybe $1.25 or whatever it used to be. But that my mom had bought the book and then hid it from me after she read it. Which, yeah. See, she should have just thrown it on the coffee table and said, "Oh, that's a really great book. You should read it," because I probably wouldn't have read it then. You know, so of course, what did I do? But, you know, go and read it.
0: Yeah.
1: And it does follow her trial mostly.
0: Yeah.
1: But they just, you said it was lurid, and it is, mm-hmm. but, you know, a 1970s author of trashy books can take the lurid and elevate it to true trashiness. I've read it as an adult and gone, yeah. Oh my God, this is so awful. You know, this is badly written. Oh my God, this isn't purple prose. Angela Carter is purple prose. This is magenta or something. I don't know what color it is, but it's bad.
0: It sounds brilliant.
1: It is. Anyway, I was looking at several books about her other than that one, and I realized how utterly impoverished the people who were mm-hmm. pointed to in these trials were. You know, she talks about using, well, one of the things that's interesting about this section of Scotland when we're talking about witches is they talk about the Queen of Elfheim. Mm-hmm. They talk about the dark man or the black man.
0: Yeah.
1: Who everybody's like, well, that's the devil. And mm-hmm. and maybe yes, maybe no. Mm-hmm. And then we also have, when they get familiars, they get them from as much from the Queen of Elfheim as
0: yeah.
1: from the dark man. So you have your, you know, fairy familiars, and you have your imps given by the dark man. Mm-hmm. First off, that's more complicated than a lot of the English yeah. stuff. The Pendle witch trials were much more simple. The Scottish people, it got mixed together with several different bits of folklore.
0: Yeah.
1: And that makes it much more interesting to read.
0: Yeah. I mean, there are cases in the very south coast of England where you've got something similar. Mm-hmm. Like, I know exactly what you mean in terms of it being more kind of black and white, where fairy doesn't appear at all. Yeah. But I mean, certainly, like, obviously this is the case of Andrew Mann. He was put on trial in like 1597, and part of his trial records, he is accused of having carnal dealings with the Queen of Elfheim. Mm-hmm. They call this devilish sprite, and indeed she begat several bairns by him. Mm-hmm. So this kind of thing, you know, and like, I mean, the survey of Scottish witchcraft is an extraordinary resource. It's a database of county records, court records, of the testimonies and accounts of these witch trials. And the dark man's certainly not universally present, you know, but mm-hmm. I mean, but there's dozens of accounts where he is. Like, mm-hmm. I had and interestingly, you know, it's not always the devil, as it were, but the king of the fairies.
1: Mm-hmm.
0: I try to talk to this in the book, is that it is not a simple categorization at all. It is very, very murky. You have Lord of the Dead, King of the Fairies. You certainly get tales in Ireland where it's the King of the Fairies who
1: mm-hmm.
0: who presents as you would recognize the dark man. But like, it's prolific. Like, I mean, like, some of the accounts, like, there's Margaret Alexander. She was tried in 1647. Referred to a man in black clothing who made her go forward. And she spoke of him as being the king of the fairies and that she had sex with him. And she described his nature as being cold. It's not known what happened to her. Another lady, and another Margaret Allen, her servants testified they saw a black man go into her room and move around. Like, he sounded like he had hooves. And, like, you know, for listeners, when we say black man, we're not talking about anybody of African descent. We're literally talking about someone who would be quote unquote kind of Indo-European, but appears jet black. And again, there's countless of these, and they also involve shape-shifting, where cases of someone who appeared as someone's dead husband, and, you know, would have sex with the widow, and then reveal the dark man identity, and invite them into witchcraft and initiation in exchange for, in sometimes like an income, you know. But yeah, there was a case not far from where I live, where there was a witch trial, 17th century. And interestingly, this story is interesting because it has so many hallmarks. But one of the things that kind of kicked these elements off, that seems to be a common enough starting point for these types of experiences, some kind of trauma. And in this case, this particular woman was struck down by malaria and she started seeing spirits. And these spirits gave her the information that there was gold nearby, and she went kind of this is over a period of months. They also involved a witch to try and heal her, and the witch got prosecuted as a result. But this account that she gives of trying to find this crock of gold, and she's walking across this field, and across the field she sees beyond a hedge a beautiful woman in a green dress, and beside her stood a man in black clothing. So they're presenting as a couple of sorts. And she asks the spirit, who is that? And she says, that is the queen of the fairies, the queen of Elfheim. And if you kneel to her, she will give you an income. Didn't say who the man in black was, but I was pretty sure who it was. And you know, this is from the very, very south coast of England, like closer to France than to London. So you do have similar things. But this is where the lines overlap wildly, you know, and it's just cannot be pinned down. And the kind of the Christian or more broadly Abrahamic idea of devil, it just falls down. It's not an encompassing definition at all. That's not to say those things don't exist. I'm just saying that for what I'm describing in The Dark Man, it's just not that simple.
1: No, it isn't. And it's really, really interesting that, you know, if you go to continental Europe then, and you have the Earl King, Earl Koenig, you have Wotan, you have up in the north, Odin, same guy, who leads the wild hunt.
0: Yes.
1: You know, sometimes a lady in white named Perchta leads the wild hunt, but she has her retinue of Perchten, who are, oh, they look like your traditional shaggy haired, cloven hooved, big horned devil guys. And you know, you just see this over and over and over, and there's overlap. And Perchta also has her children, the Heimchen, who are the souls of babies who, or children who died before being baptized. So she takes care of them. I made kind of a goof of myself. I went to see a streamed version of the Nutcracker. So it was streaming from Moscow.
0: Right.
1: And it was a beautiful production. Mm-hmm. And first off, my friends didn't know I knew anything about ballet, but I'm watching it. And right before the dance of the snowflakes, there is a very dark scene, dark in the stage, and they're in a graveyard. Mm-hmm. And these child dancers come out dressed all in white with drapey, dressy things.
0: Yeah.
1: And they're holding spheres that glow. Mouth opens. Sound comes out. Oh, it's the Heimchen. Oh, my God. Okay. So nobody sitting with me knew what I was talking about. So I'm sitting here. And then I was like, oh, my God. And so I'm quiet. But, my friend is like, the ho what? And I'm like, it's the souls of unbaptized babies. Percta. Mm-hmm. See the lady in white? That's Percta. She's the winter mother. She's the one that she can sometimes lead the wild. I know I was speaking no content that they understood. This is, content free statements, lady. I don't know what you're talking about. But I did explain it after the show, and she was like, I had no idea what you were talking about, but I didn't realize that this story is so dark. Mm-hmm. And I was like, well, it's from the Tales of Hoffmann. It was a German dude who wrote it. If you look at any German folklore, it is not pretty.
0: It's, no.
1: It's, even the Grimm's brothers, those were not pretty stories.
0: No, not at all.
1: And so, yeah, but that was one of the times when I just blurted out something, my folkloric heart was just thrumming with joy. It's like, oh, this image, I know this, blah. So that's what my second kid had to grow up with. Mom saying ridiculous things like that in public. In a lot of what you're talking about in here is folklore. It is stuff from the past, but it has much meaning for the present. Mm-hmm. And you found people who experienced these things that, are supposedly dead and gone. Not in our psyche, not part of our collective unconscious anymore at all, which, you and I know that's never really true. It's all still there. But I thought it was interesting, the different modern stories that you found from, real live witches and mages and, other practitioners.
0: Yeah.
1: So how did you find these folks?
0: Well, a lot of them came through the podcast. But others were kind of directed to me because I was talking about the Dark Man, and that in two small circles, that kind of word got out, and people ended up coming to me with their experiences. Equally, there were others that I reached out to, could you talk about kind of your expertise, your area of experience or whatever discipline of magic that they may be well versed in. And that was it. But what I was trying to do with it was to anchor the folkloric element in the present day, in real experience. And that was the goal. It was to kind of present, this is the kind of the contextual folklore history, to anchor it in the present. Some people found that hard. I've had people go, I just didn't believe those stories. I'm like, okay, well, I don't know what to tell you. But others, the majority of people, actually, that hit home for them. That kind of really, it gave weight to the first part of the book.
1: Mm-hmm.
0: And that was the goal. It was to talk about kind of the context in the first part, the thinking, the mythopoetic in many places, but to kind of to marry it to a real experience.
1: Yeah. Yeah. I, that also,

0: insistence of demonic origin, this insistence that if it's dark, it's bad. Mm-hmm. If it's dark, it's evil. I mean, even in you know, yin yang, we have the light within the dark and the dark within the light, but it's still, you know, shadows are, they're not trustworthy. You can't, no, that's bad.
1: Yeah.
0: And, you know, the style of Christianity here in the United States, currently, and I even went to one of these churches when I was a teenager, the evangelical charismatic churches, they're very, very strongly against anything that has a shadow to it.
1: Yeah.
0: And well, you know, I'm helpful. You never read the Bible, did you? There's lots of shadowy God stuff going on in there. Mm-hmm. Yeah, there's, and it's not all, you know, the evil one. There's some stuff that, you know, the Almighty himself did. Mm-hmm. Pretty shaky as far as I'm concerned, you know, but there is a fear of being taken as, well, you're just an evil person. Mm-hmm. If this happens to you, because if you were a good person, this wouldn't happen to you. Yeah. And then there's the issue of things like, the movie, The Exorcist, the movie and the book. I mean, the movie scared my cousin so badly. She was in her 20s. I'll never let her live it down. But it scared her so much that she came home from work to eat lunch, and then she was going to go back. But the theme, Tubular Bells, came on, and it reminded her of the movie so much. It scared her. She tried to turn off the radio, and she couldn't. And she tried to unplug it, but it was... She unplugged it, but there were batteries in it, so it just kept... So she ran out of the house and ended up locking herself out. Her purse and keys were sitting on the kitchen table. And she had to call her mom at work to come, you know, hey, let me back in so I can go back to work. And, well, what happened? And she's, well, the music. And, oh. So, yeah, I'm much younger than her. But even as a 12-year-old, I messed with her over it because, well. you know, whereas I watched the movie and was like, it's just a piece of folklore, essentially, you know, brought up to modern times. And anyway, that's beside the point. We don't talk about these things because it isn't, I guess, culturally safe.
1: Well, you know, it isn't culturally safe, you know, in any part of the world, you know, like there are versions of almost every religion that have that kind of dogmatic aspect to them, you know. Mm-hmm. I felt for the nature of this book, I focused just on Britain and Ireland, with a touch of Germany, but this stuff is everywhere.
0: Mm-hmm.
1: You know, it really is, and equally, people do have that reaction.
0: Mm-hmm.
1: You know, because when you come up, I mean, as you know, when you come up against something that is this otherworldly, your whole nervous system will react to it.
0: Mm-hmm.
1: You know, because it is, and I talk about it in the book as the ontological shock. You know, everything you understood about the nature of things, the reality of things, has been completely turned on its head. Yeah. And that is going to create a visceral reaction. And on some level, when you're talking about this, people know that. And they don't want to hear about it. You know, you know, you'll get dismissed as being a crank or, you know, your delulus or whatever, you know. But at the same time, most of those people won't go with you to a stone circle at midnight, you know, or to a lonely forest clearing at midnight to do ritual work. Of course they won't.
0: Mm-hmm.
1: You know?
0: Yeah.
1: So, because somewhere deep within, they have a sense of it.
0: Yeah, I think it isn't just a Christian thing or an Islamic thing, and

0: Abrahamic faith thing, the people of the book. Mm-hmm. I don't think that that's just it. I think because, you know, we're talking about the Lord of the Underworld, mm-hmm. the land of the dead. Everybody's afraid of death. Nobody wants to die, right? Unless there's something, you know, you're suffering or something, and then, okay, yeah, please take me. But people are afraid of it. They are afraid of what it can mean. What, you know, is there evil that is happening? You know, the other thing that is interesting in 21st century, in the 21st century West, is we've basically gone, there isn't really evil. Mm-hmm. Evil is just human. Evil are the things humans do. And in general, I mean, when people ask what aspect of the paranormal frightens you, mm-hmm. and I go, humans. Mm-hmm. I'm afraid of humans. You know, if I'm gonna, I love horror movies, but do I watch ones where the protagonist is a human serial killer? No, because I know I will not sleep for at least a week, and I already have problems with that. So I don't need to give more to that. But am I watching something like The Witch or Nosferatu? Mm-hmm. I'm fine. Not because I know that those things aren't real, mm-hmm. but because that to me is nothing compared to what humans can come up with.
1: Yeah, of course. Yeah, absolutely. I mean, as you said, the kind of the idea of there is no supernatural evil. I guess that's been around for a slightly longer period. I mean, we're talking decades rather than centuries. But yeah. But the idea that there's no real human evil is relatively modern, mm-hmm. and it's a projection that kind of like, oh, everyone shares the same moral values, or everyone thinks the same, and they don't. It's just not true. You know, there are predatory people. There always have been. You know, you have despicable natures. This is just the reality of the world.
0: If you study history, you can't help but bump up against it over and over. Totally. It's going to just jump right out at you. Mm. It is completely, I think it's kind of nonsensey to say there is no true human evil. I am one of those people who like to generally say that there is good in every person in general. I don't think, because I won't dehumanize people, even if I don't like them, mm-hmm. even if what they're doing is despicable, I'll still be like, well, it's still a human being. Mm. But when I say it's still a human being, it isn't me being necessarily nice about it, mm-hmm. you know, and nor do I believe in the whole idea of the fall of man. I think that it's more a case of our, hardwired means of being in the world. We've been hardwired for competition, mm-hmm. as a survival mechanism, and we've been wired with cooperation, mm-hmm. as a means of survival. And, you know, in my view, that needs to be balanced. They need to both be there. You can't do all one and you can't do all the other. Mm-hmm. You got to have them both. But I think when we start going down a path that is going to lead to human evil, is it's competition. It's too much of that. Mm-hmm. It's too much of we against they, you know, or I have mine. Don't come near it. It's mm-hmm. mine. You don't get to have any of whatever it is, you know. And that's when we get into that mm-hmm. actual evil is selfishness versus sharing, I guess, would be simple ways to put it.
1: Yeah, it's interesting to watch, because whatever system of human organization there is, it has a deeply negative side. Whatever system it is, we see that through history, like the reverse of what you described there, that kind of like accumulation of immense wealth or resources at the cost of others. The reverse of that is the idea of like, well, I'm entitled to take something from somebody else, you know, at whatever cost to them, you know, be it their life or, you know, their health, you know. So like it's the minute you kind of get an idea, there's always a fringe that spills into dark stuff. And that exists within humans.
0: Yeah. Yeah. There's now we've gone from dark to dark.
1: Yes.
0: From
1: maybe dark in inverted commas or whatever way to differentiate. Yeah.
0: Right. We've gone from an idea of a devil, the idea of something that isn't the devil, but has to do with the shadowy parts of human nature, or that has to do with death, or that has to do with birth, that comes at, because the whole sexual angle of it, that with the fairies, with the djinn, and with the dark man, and with the Queen of Elfheim, everybody is wanting to have sex with humans. And that is like, you go all the way back, and it's all in there.
1: Yeah.
0: You know, and it doesn't matter what part of the world we're in, this happens, you know, even alien abduction.
1: There is a sexual undercurrent to seemingly all of the kind of non embodied human interests, human interactions, from these types of entities. We have the idea of like in Irish, you have something called a Lananshi, and that's a fairy lover. You know, we're these deeply possessive fairy lovers. Same thing with Jin. And we, again, I mean, going back to, circling back to Isabel Gowdy, you know, like it's there in black and white, you know, like
0: literally,
1: get more vivid than that. You know, there's another case with a woman called Christian Patterson, and her testimony was again, supposed to be quite highly sexualized in places as well. And this seems to be, this is part of how I think it relates to nature, you know, in that there's, in some areas of thought, there's two aspects to the entity that makes up the dark man, that the dark man element is the kind of the autumn winter element as things are dying, and the horned man is the spring and summer. So it's the kind of the life and the death. So the kind of the fecundity and then the decline. And the interest in human sexuality as portrayed in the accounts of Isabel Gowdy and other similar accounts, that there is this almost kind of ritualized participation in human sexuality in a very wild sense, you know. If you think about the context of the time, you know, Isabel Gowdy's account would have been unbelievably shocking, you know.
0: Oh yeah,
1: absolutely sexually profane. I mean, it still has weight today. But that, to me, I frame that is, it's connecting humanity to its wildness and to the kind of the instinct of sexuality, of procreation, of fecundity, and that kind of that driving force is manifest in those experiences, those accounts.
0: Yeah. Isabel Gowdy, like I said, the first time I heard of her was in a trashy novel where they made her a noble woman, which is not true.
1: No.
0: Nowhere near
1: not remote.
0: That at all. No. You know, but they it's interesting. They did have in the novel them using elf shot. Mm-hmm. So using stone arrowheads that they flung off of their fingernail, thumbnail.
1: Yeah.
0: So I'm like tiddlywinks or a marble, you know, kind of like that. You know, they would strike people who had wronged them, you know, and it, I was like, oh, now come on, why we got to kill people? Why do we got to, you know, why do we got to make the cow go dry? Why we got to do these things? And then I started reading about what life was like for peasants in that place at that time and what kind of houses they lived in. And then I went, you know, okay, I can see flinging some little arrows. Because these people were living in very small turf cottages, which for Americans is when you cut dirt essentially into squares and you build your house out of it. It's not bricks. It's turf and it's alive, you know, so it grows. It's almost like what was used in the voyage west through the United States for how homesteaders, they would build dugout cabins, dugout houses. But man, they're cold. They're horribly cold.
1: Yeah.
0: You know, and these people didn't have money to warm their homes. They didn't have firewood. You know, in America, we're like, there's firewood right out there. I don't know what this thing, you know, because we don't realize that most of the English woodlands had been cut down to make the greatest navy in the world.
1: Yeah.
0: Because we just don't think that way. You know, Britain, small, United States, continent, you know, it's gigantic. And so we don't get that. Why did the king own all the forests? Well, that's because that's the part that he didn't cut down to make his navy or her navy, actually. And so we don't understand that, well, you just go outside and you just get some tree, you know, you just cut down trees. You can't do that. And then, you know, and I am into history, been reading it forever, and you would think that I would do that, but no, really, because of what we see every day, it is very different. And once I realized that what they were doing when they were making the cows run dry is they were stealing the milk. So they didn't starve.
1: I mean,
0: they were stealing the grain, so they didn't starve. Well, you know, Isabel, get on with your bad self. You do the things you need to do to survive. I'm not going to, you know, sit over here in the 21st century and be like evil witch, evil, evil, evil. It's like, no, you do what you got to do. Mm-hmm. You talk to who you have to talk to. And if the ruling class is not going to help y'all out, well, where are you going to go if the church isn't going to help you?
1: Yeah, I mean, these were brutal places to live, you know, like Scotland, Ireland are very inclement places that you know, you need a lot of the kind of the modern conveniences to live in comfortably, like the west coast of Ireland is like constant rain, like these are wet places, like and cold, but these are subsistence farming. You know, you think that there wasn't that long ago when there was the Irish famine, you know, it was 170 years ago, and the population still hasn't recovered, you know. This is like devastation, and like people were very much living by a fingernail, and if something went wrong, you know, people were dead.
0: That was it. Yeah. You know?
1: And it likewise, when it circles back to that, the thing I mentioned about kind of trauma being the instigator for this, if the breadwinner, that might be, you know, the husband who was a laborer, died, then that family was done, you know, like, and this is where some of the stuff that happened as a way of that gave an avenue for survival. And but equally, I think, like, you know, in a wider context, you know, that kind of that initiator of chaos is this turning the world on its head. It's upsetting the apple cart, you know. Mm-hmm. And for whatever reason, who knows? You know, that's the devil's business.
0: It's what he does. It's his job. His job is to stand up against something, someone, and who that is.
1: Yeah,
0: depends in context. When I was thinking about it and thinking about it from different perspectives and looking back and forth, one of the things that ended up happening with me was I dedicated myself to the moon goddess on a full moon night, and I was still going to church.
1: Yeah.
0: And I ended up walking out of church. And it was a small charismatic. They were trying to be a cult. They just hadn't gotten really good at it yet.
1: Yeah.
0: It was a very small sect that had broken away from a larger Pentecostal church. And the minister was talking about women. Most of the people in that church were women. I don't know why he thought it was a good idea, but whatever. He was talking about us, and he was talking about women who are for the Equal Rights Amendment, for the ERA, women's libbers. You know, so you can tell how old I am now. They are possessed of demons. Mm-hmm. Boy, did that go over really well with me. Yeah, I'm just sitting there going, oh, can I sit through this? Can I sit through this?
1: Yeah.
0: And he started talking about RU 486, the abortion pill, and how people were being forced to take it and this and that. And oh my God, you know, and how it was proof that the French Catholics were all evil people because they developed it in France. And I was just like, oh, you know. And I finally just stood up and I said, no. Yeah. And he looked at me and was like, what is it? And I said, because we were allowed to talk back to him, at least I'll give him that. I said, women who want rights equal to men are not possessed of demons. Mm-hmm. That's nonsense. That's just fear mongering and nonsense. And it's just not true. You know, look how many women are in your congregation. Mm-hmm. Look who does the things. I painted the sign for the new church. You know, your wife plays the piano. Sister Debbie over there, she cooks lunch for us every Sunday. You know, and I'm just going, all these things. This is all of this work that people give for free, and they're women. Why are we suddenly, because we want to be recognized as equal to men and able to do what men do, why does that make it demons? Why has it got to be demons? It's just wanting to be equal. Yeah. That's it. And oh my God, wow. He was going to come heal me. And so I, my best friend stood up with me and she said, yeah, I can't listen to this either. And we were trying to get out, you know, we're trying to be cool and sort of edge out. And he came up and he was like, let me give you healing. And I was like, oh, so I just picked up a hymnal and said, I was going to throw it at him if he came any more steps closer. And so we backed out the door and then I tossed the hymnal gently back in the door and then we ran like hell, mm-hmm. you know, and laughing because we had both been sitting there twice a week going, I don't know if I just can't, I don't, no, I don't think so. And finally we had broken free and we ran maniacally through the streets of Charleston laughing. But that was, you know, the whole idea of women doing things, wanting anything mm-hmm. other than our prescribed whatever that they decided we would do, that was demonic. Mm-hmm. And then all I could do is I looked at her, I said, you know that I gave myself over to the moon goddess last month, right? And she was like, yeah, no. And she's like, yeah. And she said, what about the horned god? And I'm like, I'm going to talk to him next, because I'm not too worried about him being the actual honest to God Satan. And that was the other thing I got in trouble with the minister with. He was always talking about Satan. They had a personalized Satan who was going after them all the time,
1: right?
0: And putting obstacles in their path, and very much like, you know, the jinn who were throwing, mm-hmm. don't come here, go away, no, no, no. Well, they were like, this is what's happening. And I was kind of like, you know, maybe you should talk about Jesus more. You should say his name all the time. You should say Jesus, because whatever you talk about a lot, that's the energy you're putting out, and that's going to attract. Satan knows his name. He's not stupid. You know, he knows who you're talking about, and he will come and follow you. I said, it's a very simplistic way of these things work. And, you know, he wanted to know where I got that from in the Bible. I said, well, I didn't get it from the Bible, but okay. Mm-hmm. You know, so that's, yeah, I very much feel that we are in a place where the dark man is speaking to more and more people in a way that we listen to, but not necessarily talk to each other about.
1: Yeah, I think so. I think so. I think it's a resurgence. Yeah. Definitely.
0: Yeah. An angel just passed through the room.
1: Oh.
0: We went silent. That's what my grandma always said.
1: Oh, really?
0: If you have a conversation going, maybe you don't say it in Ireland, but in Appalachia, if you're having a conversation and then everybody goes silent, an angel passed through the room.
1: I like that. That's nice.
0: Yeah. Mm. There's a lot of folklore in Appalachia and a lot of, honestly, witchery and folk magic and stuff that we learned just right next to learning how to bake biscuits or make pie crust or whatever.
1: Course,
0: how to raise chickens and all that. There was the other stuff that we learned, but it wasn't taught special. It just, so, you know, then I look back and I realize, oh, when you say an angel passed through, that's basically saying silence came because you're respecting that being. I never thought of that. So yeah, that's what happened. Is there anything else you want to talk about? We didn't get to all of the stories in your book, but I kind of would rather, I really think that the bits you read are enough to grab someone and get them to go and read it and listen to it.
1: Well, thank you. No, I appreciate it. And thank you for your kind words about my book. It's, you know, I'm very grateful for it.
0: Well, I'm very grateful you wrote it, because a lot of things in there, you know, especially the stories from modern day, I was like, oh, yes, I understand that. Yes, I get that. And it just feels much better. Again, we don't talk about these things openly. So to have people go on the record in a book is invaluable to other people.
1: I hope so. I mean, that's, you know, one of the real goals there was to help orientate people who, you know, may feel a bit rudderless if this kind of thing is happening. You know, I certainly felt that way when it happened to me.
0: Well, yeah.
1: You know?
0: Yeah.
1: Yeah.
0: That's not the ontological shock.
1: Yeah.
0: And there are things that, you know, I'm one of those repeat experiencer people. And it started in early childhood. So I don't know how normal people are mostly. but I did know enough to not say everything to my family, especially my parents, even though there were people in my family who had similar experiences and they talked about it, but nobody wanted to hear what was happening with the kid, because that's dangerous, because it's a child. And no. And I really didn't want to get thrown into, you know, a place where I had to confess to being crazy or something.
1: Yeah.
0: You know?
1: Yeah, totally.
0: So this kind of work that you did, hopefully you'll do some more fun stuff too. You should write more books.
1: I'm just saying.
0: I'm just saying you should. I really appreciated this. And thank you for coming and talking with me about all of these things. I really appreciated it.
1: Thank you very much. Thank you for the invite.

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If you have any questions or thoughts about the podcast or would like to come and talk about your experiences of the paranormal, you can contact us at 6djk67@gmail.com. We promise to even answer you, and we are always happy to hear from you. Thank you.

0: Hello, welcome. I am Kerry Ann, and you're listening to Seventh Sanctum. Thank you so much for joining us. And today, as normal, I'm being joined with my co-ghosts, my co-hosts.
1: My co-hosts, yes.
0: It's not original. It's not original. Nally, how are you?
1: Co-ghost.
0: How are you?
1: I'm all right. I'm sort of confused because we're now in British summertime and there's light everywhere and I'm a goth and I don't like it.
0: Well, I'm a ginger and I don't like it for the same reasons.
1: I was like, it's so bright out here, I can't see anything, there's all light everywhere and it's, where's the nighttime gone?
0: Yeah, I feel that in my soul, goths and gingers alike. And this evening we're being joined by Andy Mercer, who is the show's producer, who works, he's a big part of, and I never want to get it wrong, Andy, so there's a big double negative there, but the Paranormal UK Radio Network. Please tell us a little bit about you and and the part that you play to make Seventh Sanctum what it is today.
2: I'm blind, where do I start? I co-run the whole network with Irene and Mark, and we've been going for about 10 years now. I think we've been doing this. I'm on a few other shows as well. I have a regular show with a friend, Steve Ward, High Strangers Factor, been on for a few years, and then you guys came on board a couple of years ago now, I think, and I basically produce your show. I take this raw material, add a bit of music, balance this out a little bit, and stick it out on the network. So that's what I do for you guys, which is good fun. I quite enjoy working on other people's shows. It's easier than working on your own.
0: Absolutely. And we've been working together now for I want to say it's like 6 or 7 years doing investigations.
2: Easily. Must be, yeah.
0: Absolutely. I think I started this about 11 years ago. And our paths crossed quite quickly through different radio shows at the time and investigations and things. And I think the first time we ever investigated, I think it was at Covered in Hatch.
2: Oh, very likely. I think we kind of first really met when Richard Clements started his own little station, didn't he? The Parasearch thing about, and again, it was about 10 years ago now. It's absolutely flown by. Yeah, and I think we did a couple of investigations after. And that's where we first sort of started talking. And I became part of your team for a while, which kind of went a bit strange, but I don't know if we're going to talk about that or not. But yeah, I think it was a bit odd. But yeah, so we've stayed in contact ever since, even though I've now moved away from the land of Essex to over in the West Country. Much more quiet, more peaceful here. So, yes.
0: And we haven't aged one bit, if I say so myself.
2: Well, I don't know. I mean, unfortunately, this is audio only, so my lack of hair is not visible on camera now. So, that's a change.
0: Okay, fair enough. So what are you, so I know that you have your publishing company now. So tell us a little bit about that.
2: Yes, I am Ninth Circle Press. It's published occult esoteric books. It's just me. I am everything. I do the whole works. I've just released our most recent book. I just said hour again. It's one of those funny things, you get this habit of saying us, our, and we in this sort of publishing world, make it sound like you're a big company, but it's just me. Me and my writers, obviously. The we would be my other writer who wrote the third book I've just published, which is about, it's Judas, as in biblical Judas, and witchcraft. There's a connection between Judas and traditional witchcraft to do with the betrayer and the outsider. And Ian Chambers has written this particular book, which is very good indeed. He's best known for a book called The Witch Compass, which is about traditional witchcraft, which came out via Llewellyn a couple of years ago and sold very well. So this is going pretty well. So that's the third book I've released. The second one was with a friend of mine, Richard Ward, who wrote about witchcraft and the occult in Essex, of course, where he and I are both from and where you guys are now. Because Essex has got a very rich history to do with the emergence of witchcraft in the 1800s and into the more modern times, which maybe we'll talk about a bit later. And the first book I published was my own book, which will probably take half the show to explain because it's a bit complex stuff to do with the dark side of the Kabbalah, but it's not. It's a thing called the Sitra Achra, which is the old Jewish mystical version of evil, the origins of it. And it's been mixed up with the Kabbalah and the Sitra Achra being mixed together by a lot of more modern writers. My book shows the different concepts, different ideas. So that's the three that have been out from Ninth Circle Press so far. It was something I always wanted to do for years, I must admit. It's since sort of the early 2010s I had the idea of getting into publishing myself. But as you know, I am a psychotherapist by trade. And it was always a case that when I was a bit quiet with clients, I think, let's look into the publishing side. Let's develop that plan. And then, of course, I get busier again with work and I kind of forget about it. It kind of just drifts off to one side. But after nearly 20 years as a therapist, we decided to relocate, say, from Essex to the West Country. So I've dropped most of my clients. I've, you know, finished them off. They've worked through stuff, because obviously it takes a while to sell a house and move. So I was able to have time to sort of finish their therapy. But a few have stayed with me and continue online. So I do work a bit as a therapist now. But the idea was to move away to then focus on starting this publishing company. So it happened. So 2023, my first book came out. And so far, it's one book a year so far, 23, 24, 25. But stepping things up now, got a couple of books in the pipeline that will be coming out later on this year. Again, they're all to do with witchcraft and the occult and those sort of things. That's very much the focus of Ninth Circle Press. If anyone's interested, the reason why it's called Ninth Circle is I'm very much a fan of Dante Alighieri. He was an Italian poet from the 1300s. I wrote the Divine Comedy, and the first part is called Inferno, which is basically his journey into hell. And the ninth circle is the deepest level of hell, where Satan himself is frozen in ice and he has to try and escape from there. So that was where the ninth circle press name has come from. Which one of those funny things, when you try and think of what to call yourself as a publishing company, all sorts of names and ideas bounced around. I was thinking of this idea, that idea, never seemed to quite fit. And they just happened upon the idea of the ninth circle. And it just seems to really work. It's very catchy and easy to remember. So I stuck with that.
1: That was like Seventh Sanctum, wasn't it? Because I said to Kerry, why have you picked the name Seventh Sanctum? And she was like, oh, no, it sounded good.
2: Yeah, exactly. These things all come to you, don't they?
1: Yeah, it's like, it's very dramatic, though, the ninth circle, to like go right there into the heart of darkness, literally. Absolutely. But what got you interested in, do you study the Kabbalah then, with you writing a book on it? Because, or was it just a curiosity thing that got you interested in?
2: I very much have been a long-standing interest in the occult generally, different various topics and aspects of. I suppose I can tell a bit of an odd story, which is kind of encapsulates things really. When I've been interested in the occult since my mid-teens, but the idea sort of dropped away for a while until my very early 20s, when one particular afternoon I was working in London, the Financial Futures Exchange, which is like business in the rubble, but going out for a walk. I'd had a funny dream the night before, in which I remembered seeing this dream was literally physical spheres, metal spheres with metal parts connecting them together. They were like in the air, and I was following, walking around them. Now, I knew about the Kabbalah, I have to say, it was something I'd heard of before, but I remember that dream, and I remember walking into a bookshop in London, and there was a copy of Dion Fortune's Mystical Kabbalah, and that particular edition, the cover was of silver spheres with paths connected them together. I thought, I need to get back into this stuff. You know, I kind of dropped out of it because I was sort of working in the city, and I thought, no, I need to get back into the occult stuff, and that one kind of inspired the interest, but my interest in the occult is all sorts of different veins and different pathways, but the Kabbalah is certainly one of them, and got very deeply into that, and the Golden Dawn, which is all based around Kabbalistic material, so it kind of built up from there. But what I was mentioning just now, I was very much aware of the fact that a lot of modern writers write about a thing called the clip-off, which is this negative side of the Kabbalah, which I knew about, and they often use the term Sitra Achra as in interchangeable between the two. And I was quite intrigued by this, because trying to find the origins of the clip-off was quite difficult. The Kabbalah has been around since about the 3rd century AD, but it wasn't until the 10th century that a thing called the Zohar was written, which is these 22 volumes, which encapsulate the whole idea of what the Kabbalah is about. And reading the versions that were available at the time, the translations weren't particularly brilliant, but then a new one came out, again, about 10, 12 years ago. It might have been longer than that, actually. But yeah, about 15 years ago, a guy called Professor Daniel Matt did a new translation of the Zohar. And it's much more accurate. And unlike the previous versions, he didn't leave anything out. Even stuff that didn't really make a lot of sense, he still was in it. And it starts in these references to the Sitra Achra, the other side, which is like the other side, opposite of good. And I thought, this is not the same as the Kabbalah at all. This is something quite different to the clip-off. And realizing there was no origins to the modern clip-off that you could really follow, but there was this Sitra Achra been around a lot longer. So that really inspired me to start doing a lot of research and digging into stuff. So I read quite a lot of the Zohar, and the Zohar is huge, but over a period of about 3 or 4 years I was working on this particular book, and just the more I dug into, the deeper I got, I thought, no, this is something different. Modern writers are choosing to use these two terms, Citra-Acra and Clip-Off, interchangeably, but they're not the same thing. They're actually quite different. And I think it's time to someone to rewrite a book and say, look, this is a different thing, which is what my book was about.
1: Wow. It's like I'm finding that quite a lot. Just like, I mean, I'm aware of classical texts and things, but there's a limit to my understanding of it. But I've been listening to a lot of different podcasts with like people that study the classical era, you know, the Greeks and everything. And he was saying that if you don't speak or learn original Greek and you read the text in original Greek, you miss so much nuance in it. Because one particular guy I was listening to was saying about like the way we translate things, and he was like, certain languages have less words in them than others, and he says ancient Greek has so many words that the nuances are more important because they have more words. And when you reduce it down to a language with less words in it, a lot of the meaning gets lost. And I mean, he was translating Galen, he ended up coming from Galen around to I can't remember how he related it back to the Bible and things. So, I mean, I was only just learning about it because he was saying that, like you say, everybody tends to use a lot of terms interchangeably, or they choose the popular meaning of a term.
2: Yeah, exactly.
1: And that also alters the meaning of what you're reading. And it's like, so like you say, when you have a lot of modern writers are quite guilty of it because they tend to use texts that are already translated rather than retranslating it themselves. So they miss. And obviously the people that translated it, if they don't know what they're talking about either, you know, I mean, sometimes that's better because you translate it perhaps more literally. But when you've got a contextual meaning, I was reading about the Kali, the non-dual Shiva Tantra stuff. And he was saying about all the metaphor that's in it, because the culture at the time was quite prudish. So they had to kind of hide a lot of what they were trying to explain in metaphor. And if you don't understand the metaphor or what they or why they say the things they do, the cultural context of it, again, you lose the meaning. So you get this literal picture and you think, oh, it's just this and this, and he says, well, actually that means that this could mean that, and the reason why they did that is because nobody liked this. And so, you know, it's sort of, and it's really sort of like made me question a lot of older, like you say, a lot of the older texts and the older religions, and the context of the culture they were in at the time as well. So their meaning of it might be different to our current understanding, because we're looking at it from a modern lens as well.
2: This is particularly important about Professor Daniel Matt's translation of the Zohar, because it was designed to be as accurate as possible. I mean, he said some of this stuff won't make sense, but this is literally what it says. You know, this is the closest you get into exact English. And the previous two translations, the Sorrentino was done in about 1920 old, and then there's the Kabbalah Center version done in the 90s, I think it was. The Kabbalah Center version is just dreadful. It really is. They're trying to push their own agenda very much so, and you can sometimes you can't tell what's the actual translation and what's actually their notes. They're kind of intermingled them, whereas Matt's is very much separate. I mean, some of the pages in the Matt's edition, they're physically quite large, and they have about that much of the Zohar text and that much explanation underneath, which is like three or four times the size of the explanation of a small piece of text. It's quite crazy, but it's absolutely fascinating, because there's also one particular book of the Zohar, because there was a number of books together, they left out. The other two translations have left out, and that's the one that really talks about the Citra-Acra. So you can kind of forgive some of the writers from the 80s and 90s who didn't have access to as good a quality translation as there is now, especially as they didn't bother translating this particular chapter, because it is very strange. But it's the key element of what the Citra-Acra is actually about, is in that missing chapter. So
1: it's funny, everything things kind of get obscured, isn't it? It's like, you know, because like you say, even if it doesn't make sense to most people, it may make sense to somebody. You know, very often it's like with the metaphorical stuff, it's like when you're immersed in the thing itself, these metaphors suddenly make sense. You know, like when you're actively practicing, the way you describe things would change. So it's like, just because it doesn't make sense doesn't mean it shouldn't be translated. So it's interesting the way that they've just sort of like, well, like, this is nonsense, we're not going to put it in. Yet it's classed as a book, so it must have some importance to be in there.
2: Absolutely. Why would they bother putting it in the first place if you didn't think it mattered? That's very much the problem. This stuff was out, and it did make a huge difference. But, you know, a lot of writers do tend to pick up a thread or a trend and will follow the same pattern of thinking without really exploring exactly what it meant or where it came from. Because what I discovered was you have the traditional definition of the 10 spheres of the Kabbalah, the Tree of Life, and they are written, say, the 10th, 11th century, and they're quite clear what they are. But when you look at the Klipoth, which is this other opposite version, there's nothing until about the 1800s. I mean, there's a chap in the 1600s whose name has just escaped me completely for a second, a Jewish mystic, who wrote about a version of the Zohar, and his name has just gone out of my head completely, which is very annoying. Anyway, we're wrong about that. I'll edit that bit out. But there was this section that kind of talks about a darker side of the Kabbalah, the Klipoth shells is what he referred to as. But the actual 10 names of the Klipoth weren't really written about until the 1800s. So it's relatively modern still. Nothing like as old as the Zohar is with the Kabbalah and the, say, the Tetrarchra stuff in there. So, yeah.
1: Oh, that's curious. Do you find like a significant difference between the two dark side things then, as in like one's completely erroneous, or are they just different shades of a similar idea?
2: Very different ideas. The whole concept is completely different. None of these forces in the Sitra emerge from it. They don't come out. They pull you into those realms, where the ideas, classical ideas or demons, as they come out and get you. They don't in the Sitra at all. It's what it's a place you fall into. It reminded me a little bit of exploring Dante's Inferno. You have to go through these realms. And that's what really struck me when I actually read this, almost like a practical exploration of the realms of the Sitra. There are seven of them. The seven levels you work through, and they are complex in them and individually complex in their own right. But there's seven of them, and it's all quite different to what's in the Klipoth. Very different ideas.
1: I was going to say that's a really interesting idea that you get pulled into something, because it's like I tend to find that sometimes, like with the healing work, it's like you'll just end up sort of trying to stay in one place, and you just sort of end up sometimes somewhere else.
2: It's
1: different, and your perceptions are different, everything's different, and you're just like, wait a minute, things aren't working the way they normally work here, what's going on? And it's only once you sort of figure that out that you can pull yourself out of it. But it is, so that's quite an interesting concept, because like you say, I mean, probably go both ways, wouldn't it? In one way, it's like the sort of the demonic energy type is trying to come out, but it's also trying to pull you in at this, you know.
2: Yeah, you fall into their trap, basically. If you commit the right kind of sin, you'll fall into their trap. You're then dragged into that realm. You can't escape. It doesn't come looking for you. You just get sucked into it. You have no escape.
1: Yeah, no, I quite like that's an interesting concept, actually. I think that could be more. That could explain some things a lot more practically than the concept of sort of like we're all fundamentally good, but and all we have to do is the right thing. But if you are in a different perceptual realm, that's not necessarily the case, because it would taint you and change you, and the landscape would be different, and the way you navigate it would be different. So in order to come out of it, you have to not be navigating it in that manner.
2: No, it does, because it comes back to the basic thing with Western religion. We are fundamentally bad. We are of sin. You know, we are to redeem ourselves in God's eyes. If you go to the East of Hinduism, for example, which is a brief mention of Kali, you're divine, and it's your mission is to find your way to the divine, because you are divine already. It's to realize what you already are. So there's a fundamental difference there. And certainly some early Judaism had a more of an idea like that you're finding your way back to the Godhead, back to God is the journey, rather than being of sin. The of sin stuff really is Christianity. That comes really from there. So there's often, you often hear this idea like Judeo-Christian ideas, and that's nonsense. They're not the same ideas. There's a modern term we've come up with, but they are quite different.
1: Yeah, no, that's interesting, because it's sort of like, you know, it's sort of like listening to this classical guy talking about like the way he translated Christianity, and you just suddenly realize there is not a Christianity. It's all interpretation, almost all of it. And it's sort of like, even when you read what Jesus said and did, there's almost no information there on what Jesus said or did, you know, or how he did it. So it's sort of like, so all of it's interpretation, and it's based upon, like you say, like sin, you know, there's various different interpretations of what sin even is. It's really quite, it's the first time in a long time where it started to hurt my brain and I've had to actually concentrate on something.
2: Love
1: it. So, just like, so now I can add that to it, and I'm just like, oh, my head hurts already.
2: I mean, You always have the same problem, of course. It's written in, well, the biblical stuff is written in Aramaic, so it's a completely different Semitic language. So it's hard to translate directly from Semitic to non-Semitic language, because the whole sense of meaning is completely lost. Dealing with that problem, particularly with Christianity, you've gone from Aramaic into Greek, from Greek into Latin, Latin into English, and so, you know, that's quite a journey, and they're quite different languages. You're saying with the Greek particularly, you know, so there's always that problem of trying to get a direct translation. So the fact that, as I say, Daniel Mack is obviously an expert in Hebrew, you know, he knows it intimately, so he was able to give a first person translation, which was very, say, very good indeed.
1: Oh, no, that's really cool. Yeah, because it was like there was something I read a little while about that said that different languages shape the way you perceive the world. Oh, so the God. Way language is structured alters the way you think and see the world around you. And that's why, I mean, I think in the article they were arguing for, you know, having multiple languages so that it would open your mind up, because then the different ways of sort of structuring it alters the way you look at the world. And it's like, even that on its own is a mind-blowing concept, because you just assume the words words.
2: I mean, my degree is in philosophy, so obviously we talked about all different ways of viewing the world, and how, you know, the way your understanding of the world is structured by how you express yourself as well, and the meaning you have behind what you say, you know, will fundamentally alter how you view reality.
1: Yeah, no, it's quite an interesting concept. It's very, very thought provoking when you actually really start to understand.
2: Yes.
1: You know, that each thing, yeah, especially throughout history, that each thing you read throughout history has layers on it. That, you know, it's like I say, unless you can read original source material. But even then, a lot of that's not original.
2: Think of Christianity. The first testament was the first gospel was written more than 100 years after he's supposed to have lived. Nobody who was alive at the time wrote about him, apart from there are some Hebrew writings about this particular person, but he was one of many messiahs that were going around at the time. It was like, pick your messiah, there's so many of them at the time.
1: Yeah, because it wasn't a specific term for a specific person, was it? It was a generalized sort of title, I think, at the time, wasn't it? So it's like, cause, you know, again, that's a context we don't get taught. And it's sort of, it is interesting. Probably sort of a very deep minefield to fall into, though, because there's so much going on at those periods of time, and like to understand the context, it's just like you could take years just on each section.
2: The early Christians were convinced that Jesus would be back within the next 100 years. That was a 2,000 years ago now, you know, he's a bit late.
1: He may have been back and gone again, you know, he just done a little recce and was like, yeah, I think I'll wait a little bit
2: longer. Well, now I saw this, I'm leaving.
0: He entered quite quietly and left quite quietly at the same time, isn't it? Jesus entered the chat, Jesus left the chat quite abruptly. So I know that you said that you made that change from Essex to Somerset, isn't it? There's been a few people that have moved to Somerset, actually, when I'm thinking about some of the paranormal people that we kind of worked with. But I know that a lot of the conversations that we'd had previously was around the witchcraft that was in Essex and the kind of the historical links that we have. In particular, we spoke, I know that when I used to talk to you about it before, we would speak about James Murrell, the Cunning Man. And at the same era, we had Sarah Moore, who was the sea witch as well. So what I'm wondering is, since being where you are now in Somerset, is there any kind of folklore, witchcraft stories that have kind of grabbed your attention in the same way James Murrell once did?
2: Well,
0: he does, maybe.
2: Oh, can I say, absolutely. At the moment, no, not Somerset, because I'm actually working on a book that is going to work on the whole notion of George Pickinghill and James Murrell, identifying that James Murrell is the real Cunning Man of Essex and Pickinghill is complete nonsense. That's something I've been working on for a while now. It's gathering together all the documents and information that I can that demonstrate the reality of James Murrell being the real Cunning Man, the real magician, the real male witch. And George Pickinghill is nothing other than a modern invention created by a chap called Eric Maple in the 60s, and so many people have jumped on the bandwagon believing that Pickinghill was this amazing wizard person. He wasn't. The man was very tall, lived to over 90, and that's it. That's his claim to fame. Until, say, 1960, where for some reason Eric Maple, who had really written about Murrell, had made clear Murrow was this cunning man, so he decided to change his story, really, and claim that George Pickengill was this grand wizard that was the master of all these coven and Canoodin. And it's just nonsense. There's no evidence for it. Look, any of the books published before 1960 that writes about witchcraft and magic in Essex, the only person they ever mention is James Murrow, going back to the 1800s when he was still alive writing about him. There's not a word about this. There's a chap whose name, again, escaped. I'm almost data, my memory's going, names are escaping me. But he wrote The History of the Rochford Hundred, which is actually multiple volume set of all the different reasons of Southend, basically around Southend. And he wrote about Canoodin, another word about Pickengill, not a word, but he certainly writes about Murrell in Hadley, where Murrell lived. Yeah. So it's interesting, this one person has really created this mythology, and others have run with it, like we talked about before, really. You know, you're taking aboard a particular idea as somehow being gospel, and people run with it. You know, it's, I think more and more people are recognizing there is something not quite right here, but certainly in America, they're still very much big on this George Pickengill being this mysterious, powerful magician character. And it is, to say, it's been a plan for a while to put this book together, which is to say, a fairly short essay from me about the history, but it's bringing all the information together to demonstrate that George Pickengill was a modern myth, largely invented by Eric Maple, whereas James Murrell from about 50 years before is the real deal. And the funny thing is, you read some of the stuff contemporary to Murrell's life or what he actually did, and then read what Murrell's supposed to have done, it's the same thing. So he's transposed one person to the other. Again, fortunately, Maple died years ago, so no way to find out why he did what he did. But it's really annoying and frustrating that he's done this. And because another writer really picked up on the idea, who called himself Lou, and his real name, names have escaped me completely, but he wrote about him in the 1980s, and he massively expanded upon the stories about what Pickengill was supposed to have done. And it's just nonsense. You read it, it's just made up fiction. And there's an American writer who wrote a little bit later on, who then picked up the baton even further, and he was just crazy what this guy was saying. We talked about these mass rituals, and you got Lou claiming that Pickengill influenced people like Aleister Crowley and Joel Garner, the founder of Wicca, saying that he actually wrote all these magical rituals for them. But when you read Pickengill's actual life, when he comes to his marriage certificate, he signs it with an X. He can't even write. So he's supposed to write these amazing rituals, but he can't actually write. So it's like, it just doesn't add up. But it's got very much into this sort of the modern psyche that George Pickengill is this amazing witch from Essex who's really powerful and terrible and always do these strange things. And it's like, it's just rubbish.
0: And I think as well, some of the conversations that we had at the time was very similar, because I think around about the same time, that's when I was doing some research around Sarah Moore. Mm-hmm. And what I found quite interesting was they existed around about the same era. And what I found quite interesting was the differential kind of the way that Sarah Moore was received by the community in comparison to James Murrow as well, the distinctive Wicked Witch kind mm-hmm. of persona that was given to Sarah Moore, as opposed to the cunning man, you know, James Murrow. Yep. And I found that quite interesting. What is your perception on that kind of, that view on both of those characters?
2: Well, Moore has been largely forgotten, really. I mean, your research is probably the best I've read so far about her. There's so little actually written. She's just been just another witch, that kind of nonsense that goes around. So, and what you've done there is really good. I mean, it is, in fact, I might have to borrow your research in my book, you never know. My credit.
0: Absolutely. Absolutely.
2: But yeah, I mean, So Murrow was seen more as someone who would fight against witchcraft. He was someone you'd turn to as a cunning man who battled against witches. One of his little tricks was to create a

0: didn't was sealed properly, and it did go bang, a big bang, which damaged the fire it was actually in. So the man who used to make them for him, George Copple, I think his name was, he was a blacksmith who used to make the metal bods for him. He used to leave a small hole in the lid to let the steam out so it wouldn't explode again. But James's son, Buck, didn't know that. And his first attempt to do what his father used to do blew up half a cottage. He completely exploded and destroyed the building. It was the person that thought it was his and somebody else's. But yeah, so I was like, no, you shouldn't be doing this, Buck. Don't get involved in this stuff. So yeah, my was largely seen as sort of combating witchcraft rather than causing it. The idea of this picking your character was he'd cause malicious things to happen and then say, I'm the one who can get rid of it for you. Whereas Murrow was like, I'd come along and say, I can help you with this problem, but you didn't create the problem. But the idea was this, picking you would cause a problem and then would be the solution to the problem. But as I say, it's just made up rubbish anyway. But yeah.
1: And I think that's quite an interesting, because when we think about witchcraft and the witch's bolt and the way that we're using it now, even Andy, when we did the last event that we had, I think it was the event of Samhain at Colchester Castle, we looked at that witch's bottle that had been found and decanted during an antiques roadshow, and the guy drank from it and then later realized that it was witch's product, person's bodily products with some rust thrown in as well. So this is obviously a practice that happens many years ago, and it's interesting how witchcraft was used to expel witchcraft, so to speak. The irony in that I found quite fascinating as well. Mm-hmm. Especially when when we were doing some research around the witch trials, and we recognized that was one of the processes that, or what they would do to be able to bring the witch out of hiding, was witchcraft itself. Which is that I think, therefore I am. Wasn't that really what the Puritans' approach was to the witch finder general? It was that kind of concept that he himself was a witch because he was acknowledging its existence in the first place.
0: Well, the funny thing is, of course, we've got a book written in the 1600s called The Discovery of Witchcraft by Reginald Scott, which was supposed to be Reg Scott debunking witchcraft, proving it was all false and nonsense. But he catalogued all these spells and rituals and what the witches did. And it's actually a treasure trove, you know, for anyone's interested in traditional witchcraft. It's the book to go to, you know, because it's all there despite his plans. But obviously they used some of that material to try and debunk witchcraft for things like the Manifest Manificarum, so the Hammer of the Witches, trying to eradicate, which, I mean, we've got two tracks here, because we're talking about, this is the 1600s we're talking about here with the witchcraft trials, and this is the 1800s with people like Coney Murrell much more recently. So there is a kind of a crossover in the sense of the continuation of a form of witchcraft that was around, but it's not been some, I mean, there's a book written by Margaret Murray in the 1900s which claimed there was some big witch cult to Western Europe. It's like this big organized witch cult across Europe, which is, again, unfortunately, complete nonsense. And their argument kind of fell apart very fast. But again, some people still think it's genuine, that it really did have this strong witch cult going. But again, there's no evidence of a grouping of work. There's certainly individuals. I mean, one of the first books I wrote years back was Wicked of Decay, which is a compilation of witchcraft spells, incantations from the Folklore Society in the 1800s. They're actually proper spells that these folklorists went out and collected. They used to go out to the countryside and sort of talk to the locals and write down their tales of strange things happening and history, that sort of stuff. And they used to actually record the real spells these people were using, which is what I published. But they're always individuals. There's no obvious group work. There's a thing called the Society of Horsemen's Word, which are people who work with horses, obviously. There's a kind of a bit more like Freemason kind of thing, but that's the closest you get to a proper organized magical groupings. Otherwise, it's just individuals who sometimes would have genuine books of magic that passed down through the family. Sometimes it was just things they'd read themselves or heard themselves and were using them. So, but it was never anything organized.
1: And Margaret Murray, I've come across her name before. She at one point was considered an expert in terms of what is witchcraft. Mm. In particular, there was an unsolved murder case that had happened in, I want to say it is near Pendle. And there was an elderly gentleman that had been unalived using a pitchfork, and she was actually called in to allege that the reason why this had happened was because he owed a debt to the land, and to only pay that debt was to bleed and soak into the land. And this gentleman, I mean, there's

0: this actual footage of TV interviews from his granddaughter was like, he was just an ordinary guy.
1: Yep.
0: Just was trimming some hedges. But this lady was brought in as an expert and actually proclaimed that this was a ritual on alive him.
1: So she did important to him. Sure, go.
0: No, I was going to say she did some good work.
1: She's making the talk about the bleeding into the land. That's the Blood Acre. That goes back to my friend Ian Chambers' new book, The Huckle Jamar. That's about that area, that idea, this sort of bleeding into the land as the betrayer. Thanks to Margaret Murray, she was very much recognised as an Egyptologist. That was her real field of expertise, and she still is. You know, she still is seen as a great Egyptologist. But she, say, wandered into the witchcraft area. I mean, I've got the original Folklore Society magazine article she had published that was the beginning of the whole thing, which I got really cheap. Actually, it was quite nice to find. Now I've got a subsequent book, of course, as well. Which I'm looking over there because it's on my bookcase. But yeah, I mean, she was seen as having real validity and expertise, and she wrote the Encyclopedia Britannica's article on witchcraft for a number of years in the various versions. But more and more evidence began to stack up that just none of this stuff added up. There was no records, there's no evidence of any of this. Again, I see bits of witchcraft here and there, and things like the case you mentioned there. The ideas were passed down almost through the family and through sort of village life, you know, sort of village gossiping about what you can and can't do to achieve change. But it's just fascinating how those ideas kind of bounce around, but there's not this big plan, you know, this big kind of field of witchcraft knowledge. I mean, say half people could even read or write, and they were just told stuff orally, perhaps from a relative. Speaking of which, I found out many years ago that my dad's grandma was the wise woman of her village in Wales. And it's almost like, is this like a hereditary link down to me, this interest? Because my actual parents have no interest at all. My mum and dad have no interest at all in magic. They like what I do, the fact I'm a publisher and a writer, that's quite nice. But yeah, so there is always that kind of hidden link you'd suddenly discover that can be lurking in the background of your own life.
0: Absolutely. Very interesting. So I think the next kind of path really is to really explore your world within the paranormal. And what you've been getting up to and what you've done, some of the interesting cases that you've worked on. Because as long as I've known you, we've been doing a paranormal, but you've been doing it a lot longer than I have.
1: Oh, yes. You're nice and old now. Cheers.
0: Sorry.
1: Well, funnily enough, I've actually done an online interview with a magazine called Zazen Sounds about publishing, and they were asking my interest in the paranormal as well as the occult, and I was telling them my very first experience I had, which was never quite worked out, must have been around about 1978, 79. I was about 10, 11 years old, so work up my ancient there, really. But so from that first experience in Coldhouse Fall, which have I told you about? I can't remember if I told the story. Okay, I'll tell the story. Everyone who listens to me on our network has heard this story a few times, I must admit, but I will tell it again. Essex, along the estuary, there is Coldhouse Fort, which is near Tilbury, which is if anyone doesn't know it, which some people probably don't, it was originally built in the Napoleonic times, early 1800s, as a fort to guard the Thames. It was built up bigger in the First World War, and then again in the Second World War, as a gun emplacement to protect, obviously, London with the bombers coming over. But by the 1970s, it was completely derelict. It's been fenced off. It was corrugated iron and fencing followed all the way around it. You couldn't get inside. Only not supposed to get inside. It was derelict, and it was quite dangerous in parts, pretty much falling apart. But kids being kids, summer holidays, on summer Sundays, you know, gout, it was a big country park, so we'd get in the fort. Basically, you'd find a gap in the fence and head inside. And if you remember, Kerry, it's a big courtyard thing in the middle, which is like a parade ground. Excuse me. And you'd have kids in there like me, 10, 11 years old, playing football and stuff like that. And this particular summer Sunday afternoon, we were there. I was inside. There's a few kids in there playing football. I was a bit away from where the rest of them were. And I was minding my own business. And the ground's gravel, so it makes noise if you walk on it. You can't miss the noise. I suddenly looked up and saw two men in uniform. They were about 10, 15 feet away from me, just walking past, dressed in military uniform. And I looked for a couple of seconds, and it didn't register at first. I looked away, looked back, and they were gone. I thought, what the hell was that? And I realized they were walking towards what was a brick wall. There's no door there. They'd gone past. I say, they were solid, as real as anything. Both of them dressed in this like mid kind of kind of green browny kind of uniform. The one thing I did notice that really stuck in my mind was they like look like bandaging around below their knees down to their ankles, which I found out years later was a World War One uniform, not World War Two. So they were from the First World War, but they were completely silent. That's the thing I noticed. They made no sound. They were obviously walking on gravel, but there was no noise. But they were completely solid, and I was like, I was more intrigued. I wasn't scared. It was like, what's that? What have I just seen? And I remember getting out of the park and telling my parents what I'd seen, and they're like, oh, really? Well, they probably didn't believe me. I mean, I was like 10 years old, but I was like, absolutely fascinated. What on earth have I just seen? So I started, and I'd heard of ghosts, obviously. So I started reading about them from books in the library. And I spent sort of the next few years in the library basically reading about all sorts of stuff about ghosts and, again, the witchcraft and the supernatural and the occult, and just sort of came from that as well. But that was my first experience, which was 400 years ago. So kind of started from there. But that was the... that's one of those ones that will always stick with me. No matter all the things I've seen and experienced over the years, that's the one that stays with me, because it was the first, but it was so clear, so real. And I've never seen anything as clear as that until last year, when I had another experience, which is after we've last seen each other, so we won't know about this. We, my wife and I, stayed in, where was it? Dartmouth is a little sort of harbour town down here. We love visiting harbours and seaside, that kind of stuff. We just go away for lots of long weekends, just staying there. And there's one particular restaurant in Dartmouth, which is actually right on the coast. It's right on the edge of the harbour. And it looks like a station. It literally looks like an old-fashioned station. It's never been a train there or anything. It was just designed and built and looks like that, built in the 1920s. And we were in there having dinner, and we were right in one corner. And the table beside us, there was a young couple and a kid and a dog. And there was a small table behind us, but there was no one on it. It was empty. There was no one there. In fact, it had stuff on the table, so it couldn't be used. We were sitting there. And to be honest with you, Mandy, my wife, was looking past me to the couple in the beside us. And she said, the woman's got really funny eyebrows. You don't know what she's done to them. That really big and thick. And I thought, oh, blimey. When she goes to the loo, I have a quick look when she comes back. And we were sitting there. And this woman, dressed in black, walked right past us, long black hair, as real as anything, walked past us. And she went off, and I kind of looked down, was eating, and I thought, I'll have a look when she comes back, see what rabbits look like. And I sat and I thought, that's funny, she's not come back. I said to Mandy, that woman, the one just walked past, is that the one you were talking about, the with the black hair? And Mandy said, no, the woman's got blonde hair. And I looked over my shoulder, woman had blonde hair, and was definitely not the same woman. This person had come from nowhere and had walked right past us. Again, no sound, but in a restaurant, you don't expect to be too much. But she was as real as anything. And the waitress came over to say, oh, it was a dessert. And I said, I've just seen this figure walk past. She said, oh, right, yes, no, I've heard of her. I've never seen her. But let me get the other girl. The other waitress came over and said, yeah, I've seen her. Saw her last year. Woman, tall woman, dressed in black, with long black hair. Don't know who she is. But yes, this place is definitely haunted. And I was like, whoa. It was that thing again. It was so real. If you weren't interested in the ghost, you wouldn't have even got a second thought. But it was to say it was not the woman who was sitting on the table beside us. There was no one behind us. There's nothing there apart from a door that was locked and blocked up. There's stuff in front of it. So she couldn't have come through that door. There was no way she come from nowhere else. Just like she's just risen to just walk past us. It was quite amazing. So it was pretty good.
0: Did Mandy see as well?
1: No, she didn't notice her. Didn't notice her at all. And the fact I said to her that woman's not come back once she arrived, brothers, I wouldn't even give it a second thought. And my man said, no, the woman's blonde. And she was. Woman over there was blonde, curlyish hair. The woman I saw was very long, jet black hair, dressed in black. So it was definitely was really quite strange.
0: Do we have a backstory for her? Do we know who she is? Other than she's just there?
1: She didn't know, neither way she's new, but the first one I spoke had only been a couple of months. She said, I've been told about her, but it didn't, I've never seen her. The other one was older. She'd been there a while. She said, no, I've seen her. Yeah, I saw her last year. Don't know anything about her. Don't know who she is. But yeah, so. So not only yourself, but then be told by some members of staff that yes, we do have a ghost, and yes, one of us has seen it. It's like, blimey, that was
0: incredible. Yeah. See, we talk when we have guests on, me and Ali talk about paranormal experiences, because our perceptions are very different to what that looks like, because we come from different backgrounds. Mm. Natalie comes from a more, I think mine's a more spiritualist kind of, you know, yeah, and whereas Natalie's more healing, and the way that we perceive energy is completely different. But Natalie, you've had some experiences. Would you say that you've had similar, where you've seen a full body apparition?
2: Not that solid. It's like I have seen stuff, but I wouldn't say that I've seen it as if it was real 3D. There's always been some element to it that's made me sort of understand that it wasn't three-dimensional, if that makes sense. So you've kind of had the holy grail of all paranormal things.
1: Twice. twice. That's amazing. I mean, I've always said the more you do this stuff, the more sensitive you become. And I mean, I've seen many, many things, investigations. But again, as you say, you know it's not a physical being. There's something going on that's weird. But that was like solid as anything. It was as real as anything. If I hadn't looked back and realized it was the wrong woman and there's nowhere else for this woman to have come from, wouldn't have realized. You know, it's the fact she didn't come. It was just the fact she didn't come back. She walked past us because the loo's at the far end. You can see the stairs upstairs where they were, and she never came back. And the entrance was nowhere near where she'd walked to. She couldn't have gone out the door. There's only that one main door. So it's like, where's she gone? And I say that she wasn't there. She wasn't part of the clientele. It was quite quiet then. It was quite early in the year. So.
2: Don't you think that's the annoying thing about it, though? It's like you perceive a thing as if it's there and then realise it's not there and you think, damn it.
1: Where's my camera, is what I think.
2: After them, it's like, you know. But, it's like your brain sort of has a slight delay. It's like, wait a minute. That's the thing with the paranormal. It's sort of like, you know, when people say like orbs can't be this, that and the other, and I'm like, I've actually seen orbs, but I've also seen shapes, I've also seen figures. And it's so you're sort of thinking, well, there's different manifestations of things, and they could all be the same thing potentially.
1: I think very much so. I've often said one of our approaches to the high strangeness factor, my show I do with Steve Wall, is that we don't differentiate between these things. I'm get a bit deeper, but things are fundamentally the same thing. Ghosts, UFOs, cryptids are all the same thing that manifests according to your belief systems, what your interests are, how you perceive these other realities, if you like, that these beings, whatever you want to call them, they present themselves in ways that suit your understanding. I mean, I've mentioned this many times on shows before, but there was a show back in the 1980s called the Martian Chronicles, which is about man's first exploration of Mars. It was a drama series written by Ray Bradbury, and the idea is the Martians themselves don't have a physical form anymore, but they can appear to be certain ways. And there's one particular scene, I don't want to spoil it because it's well worth watching, where the set of the first church on Mars, and the vicar, if you like, is in there late one evening, and he hears movement behind him in the corner, the back corner of the church. It's sort of in the gloom, and Jesus walks forward, complete with the crown of thorns, blood on his hands from the crucifixion, everything. And the figure basically says, please stop doing this to me. It hurts. And the priest is like, what do you mean? You are putting this idea onto me of how you think I'm supposed to look. You're making me look like Jesus because that's your belief system. And says, stop doing this, hurting me. So I see a lot of these paranormal phenomena. That's what it is. They are non-corporeal beings that can manifest in certain ways. And one of the, it's a bit of a sidetrack here, but one of the theories about Bigfoot is that it's interdimensional, that it's some kind of being that can move between dimensions. It's why you get reports of like Bigfoot footprints suddenly stopping in the middle of nowhere, you know, just stop as if it's just been lifted off the ground or vanished. And one theory is that these things are moving between realities, it's a primal being, it's a beast, you know, it's an animal, but it somehow moves between realities. And perhaps ghosts are doing the same thing. She flipped out of whatever reality she'd existed in before and came into ours briefly as I watched her walk past. The World War II soldiers, something triggered their appearance to reemerge as residual beings, but there's still a manifest of some kind of energy that was present in the place, and it took on a form that was suited to the building. So, 10 years old, I knew it was a military base. I didn't know much about it at 10 years old, but I knew what it was. So them taking that form of First World War soldiers made sense.
2: Possibility as well is like that you had a sort of slight time slip yourself. Your mind split, so you did have a temporary time split, which is why perhaps they seem so real as well, because you were actually seeing them, you know what I mean, in the same place and time. But
1: I'll give you a good example of that, of what happened to a friend of mine, which is quite amazing. He was researching in the Theosophical Society's library in London, the Theosophical Society, and you've probably heard of them. And he said, one particular case, he was sitting at his desk and he looked up, and a man dressed in very unusual old fashioned clothing was staring at him. And the guy sort of looked at him, strangely. And then he turned and went between the bookcases. My friend got up and looked, and he was gone. But they'd seen each other. Obviously, this guy, he said, was dressed in kind of Victorian-style clothing, which the office site goes back to Victorian age. And, of course, my friend was dressed in modern clothing. So they were seeing each other. And so that was the really weird thing. I could see he was looking at me and looked puzzled, obviously, because I was dressed very strangely. I was looking at him thinking, equally puzzled as, what on earth am I seeing? So that was a, I think that was a really good example, probably was a time slip because they were aware of each other.
2: Yeah, I think it's, I think our reality is a lot more fluid than people thing. It's like now, I was saying to my mum the other day, I'm not convinced that we aren't having crossing timelines right now. It's like, and crossing parallel universes, because it's just like, because I keep noticing details of things keep changing, and it's sort of like, you know, I can't remember what the example was. What, we have a bridge near us called Swarkston Bridge. It's very old. I can't remember how old it is, but it's a causeway across like the floodplains.
1: Right.
2: And it's like for about 6 months, I drive down it several times a week, and it's real crooked. It's difficult to drive on. You have to really be careful because it's just not straight. And it's like for 6 months of the year, I'm fine driving down it. Now, all the optics, all the corners, the angles, don't need to think about it. And then suddenly one day I went down it and I was like, this bridge is a different shape.
1: Ah, yeah.
2: And now when I go down it, I have to really focus because I'm like, I swear this wasn't this narrow before. And it's just sort of like, and there was something else that happened. And mum had an argument with me because I was like, no, this was this. And she goes, no, it's not. And I was like, no, I'm telling you, it was like this. And she goes, no, it's always been like that. And I'm just like, and there's been everyone goes on about the Mandela effect, but there's been about 4 or 5 things now in the last, talking about time slips, actually, that is weird. It's not quite ghosting, but I come out of the supermarket one night and I'd parked my Corsa, as a silver Corsa at the time, in the car park, same place I always parked it because I'm a bit autistic, so I have to park more or less in the same place.
1: Everyone does that.
2: Yeah, partly said I know where the car is, but it's like, you know, it's sort of like, that's my safe parking place. So I always park there. Come out of it. It was late at night. There was nobody else around in the car park. There was like 2-3 other cars everywhere else. My car was at the far end because nobody ever walks, so it's like you don't have to worry about sort of squeezing in. And I got halfway across the car park and I looked to where my car should be, and I actually stopped in the middle of the car park and was staring at this car that was in my car parking space. And it was a Corsa, but it was like no design of Corsa that had ever existed.
1: Oh,
2: and it had like a different bumper, a different thing down the side. It was a different color, a different shape. And I actually stopped and stared at it for about 5 or 10 seconds going, that's where my car should be. My car isn't there. There's no cars on either side of it. Where the hell is my car? And I was just like a bit like confused for a bit. And then so I thought, well, I'll just go in that direction anyway, because, you know, maybe I'm being stupid or something. And as I started walking, that car disappeared and my silver car reappeared, my silver Corsa.
1: Yeah.
2: It was just like, I said, this Corsa doesn't exist in the world. It's not a model that has ever existed. And I've done it before as well, where I was filling up petrol and I looked down at my car, again, Corsa, because I only ever drive Corsas. I looked down at my car and it was a Renault. And I was like, why am I filling up a Renault? And then I looked away and looked back again. It was my Corsa again. And I was just like, the first time I wasn't very well, so I thought I'm just having like fever dreams. The second time, though, I was stone cold sober.
1: Well, if I put my therapy hat back on again, I see you need some therapy there because you're having some slips, psychotic moments. But
2: the first time I was like, no, I'm just ill. Yeah. The second time I was like on my way home from work. So it was just like completely normal. And I was just like, what the hell is that? You know, and it's like I've had a couple of things happen, and I was just like, but then they sort of switch back again. So it's sort of like, I'd like to say, I'm not convinced that our dimensions don't actually switch and then switch back again.
1: Well, I'll tell you a story of a friend of mine, and I won't mention his name because I haven't got his permission really, but I know him well enough to know he wouldn't have made this up, absolutely not at all. Good few years back now, he's living in London. He was a bit of a book collector like me, and him and his then girlfriend had gone to Camden Market just to see if they could find some interesting books. He picked up a few books from a couple of stores and they decided they wanted to get something to eat. It was getting into early evening. He said we wanted to see if we could find an Indian restaurant. We came out of a different entrance for the market that they normally use. And they said, well, let's look around, see if we find something. They found an Indian restaurant down one side street. And I thought, well, I'll give it a try. He said the food was okay and had the meal, paid for it, and left. And he realised he got back to the tube station. He left the books behind he'd bought in the bag in the restaurant. I don't want to lose these. So he walked back to the restaurant. Definitely the right street, the right place, and the building was boarded up. It was closed down. It was completely closed down. They said this has been closed down for, you can see it's been closed down for ages. And this is absolutely the right road. There's no way. So we looked around other streets afterwards, couldn't find it. So this is the right road. Not only was the restaurant gone, his books are gone as well. But it's like, no, he said this is, they were both, him and his partner were convinced. He said to me, if I went on my own, I might have made a mistake. But I said, no, we were both convinced this was the road, that was the building, and it's boarded up. I said, it's just so mad. I said, look, I'm sitting in a restaurant, I can think back. I said, nothing seemed strange or unusual, didn't feel wrong, but obviously some kind of weird reality flip had occurred for them there. It was just very strange. It wasn't as, I mean, he's into the cult like I am, but they said that's one of the weird things that ever happened to him was this restaurant changing reality.
2: We used to have that. I think it was in Reading. There was a bookshop in Reading that we went in once and we could never find it after that. And then every so often we'd randomly find it, and it was never quite, and we're like, oh, we'll go to that bookshop. It's like, we can't find it. The next time I was visiting my sister, it's like, can we see if we can find that bookshop? And she was like, it doesn't exist. We can't find it anymore. And I was like, what, is it closed down? She goes, no, it's not there.
1: Yeah. Things happen. People usually dismiss it as being their own imagination. Or
2: obviously. Yeah. But yeah, it's bizarre because I've had it happen a few times now that I'm starting to actually question partly my own, like you say, you first off, you think I'm going a little bit crazy, but you're like, yeah, wait a minute, it's like.
1: But they're just time, yeah, to think there's no other explanation. Recently, here in my house, we had a little one, my wife and I. Well, this thing's going in this house for definite. I mean, part of the ritual magic in here, so that's not surprising. But also, we know that at least the last person who lived here died in the house, and we think possibly one before they did as well. So there's a possibility there. But a couple of things have happened that have stood out is, yeah, we've got quite a long lounge. It's like double aspect, opposite ends. And so often, not so much now, when we first moved in, we could see a black cat walk across the lounge at the far end of the lounge. I was like, did you see that? Yeah, that's weird. I had friend Richard stayed early last year. He came over for a long weekend, my wife was away, and he said, if a cat got into your house, because I'm sure I just saw a cat walk past the same space. I mean, we didn't tell him about what we'd seen, but he said, no, I just saw a cat walk past. I said, no, definitely no cats in here. But no, we've seen it. We've smelt cigarette smoke more than one occasion. Now, nobody around us smokes, neither side or opposite smoke. Behind us is an empty field, so there's no one there, but we've not smoked in the house. But just last week, we had a little strange incident, which I mentioned on my Facebook page, actually. A little, that inch-high statue of Ganesh, the Hindu god. We're sitting in the lounge, watching TV, and all of a sudden, we both heard like a bump, like something had fallen. Manny went out into the hallway, and on the third step from the bottom, this Ganesh statue had appeared. Now, it was mine, I know it. I hadn't seen it since we moved house. And it was completely covered in dust, thick dust all over it. It just appeared on the stairs, literally just dropped onto the stairs. God knows where that came from. Absolutely no idea at all where that came from. So, odd things happen. But when you work with, it's the same thing. We work with the occult, you do paranormal investigating. The more you do it, the more attuned you become. And I think you are more visible to them, whatever they are. And they notice you more as well. And we've had a few things. Recently, a remote control disappeared and reappeared on its end, sitting straight up in the air. I mean, at a flat base, it could do it, but you'd have to very carefully place it on the carpet to do it. It would fall over, but it was sitting there, sort of bottom up. It's like, how the hell did it get there? Couldn't it possibly have landed like that? It's not been dropped from anywhere. It was there on the floor. So yeah, so these things have followed me for many years. I mean, a story I've told many times is back when I was living in a flat in London with Mandy and her mum, I used a small back room. I used to repair vintage fountain pens. And one of the best things for vintage fountain pen repair is Copydex glue, because it's flexible, it's strong but flexible. And often you need flexibility with a pen. I had a big tub, quite a large tub of it, in that back room I used to use. And it went missing. It just literally disappeared for about a month. And I came home from work one day, and I go upstairs to get changed, and you get to the top of the stairs, as you walk up the steps, you could see the end room. And as I went upstairs, there it was in the middle of the floor of the room. It just appeared. Obviously, I asked Mandy's mum, because she was retired, she lived at home. She said, no, she said she didn't touch it. And I know she wouldn't have made that up. That's not quite a thing she did. And it just reappeared. It was nice, just bought a load more, actually, because it's good stuff. But it was literally in the middle of the floor. There's no way it could have been there that time and not be noticed. So, yeah, these trickster elements, something that's probably the most common feature, I think, people tend to experience, are things being moved around, things disappearing and reappearing in odd places. That's a fairly common phenomenon. It's suppose you probably call it more poltergeist based rather than ghostly, but yeah, it's one of the most common things people tend to report are poltergeist type activity and tricks of poltergeist particularly.
0: And yeah. I think that's a really interesting, I think within itself, that's a whole new show, isn't it? Talking about the different different types of hauntings and different types of manifestations of spirit, which is also really fascinating, which we've come to the end of today's show. It would be really good for us to be able to have that discussion on a secondary one. But I leave Natalie in full control of booking guests in because I am chaos, apparently. I'm chaos.
1: I'm mumbling about coming on to your bloody show.
2: I was like, I don't think you want to interview him, really. Because she's like, oh, no. Man, you can't organise him and everything else. And no, I think it's Terry that can't organise
0: him. We were like passing ships because we arranged it and then you was going out to New York. And we weren't too sure when you was going to be going out to New York. Isn't it? And then, it kind of just nothing seemed to coincide. And then it kind of just, I got distracted by something shiny, clearly, because my attention doesn't stay very long. Then Andy was like, oh, we haven't booked it in. I'm like, no, we have not booked it in. But Natalie is in control of the booking on new guests.
1: I blame you, you know that. Look.
0: No.
2: I've got to learn to be more forceful with my, because the doctor was like, oh, you're ADHD. And I was like, how can I be ADHD when I have to organise Kerry? It's like, not ADHD. I'm the one organising things. But I've got to be more, direct in when I organise, because I'm too people pleasy. So I'm like, would you like to, instead of saying, we're doing this.
0: Yeah.
2: On this day, at this time, end of.
0: Because I'm absolutely vibrating with ADHD. So I'm like, oh, okay, look at this new thing. So, yeah, Natalie will book in. It would be great us to have that discussion again. And in the meantime, for anyone that's joined us this evening, where can they find you? And where can they find your publishing? And what can they look forward to in the next couple of months?
1: Okay, well, I am Ninth Circle Press, which is ninthcirclepress.com or .co.uk. I own both as Ninth Circle Press, one word. Facebook is the best place to find me if you want to communicate with me on Facebook. I'm Andy Mercer, which you can find as a picture of Dan. It used to be a picture of me reading Carl Jung book with the book sort of in front of my face as if it was me for years. And I only recently changed that to a picture of Dante. But I think I might go back to the old Carl Jung because everyone knows that picture of me. So I may return to that one. At the moment, to the next books, I am working on two at the moment. One is a reprint of an old book I did years ago with a friend of mine, Richard Ward, about a fragment of Greek magic. A fragment of Greek magical papyri. It's old, very old magical spell stuff. And my own book, the first one I actually had published, was called Liber Charonzon, which is about Enochian magic, which first came out 10 years ago and has been with another publisher for a while. And for various reasons, it's not going to be publishing it. So I've got that back. So I'm working on my own Liber Charonzon second edition, which is much more expanded. And then I'm so working on the book on Murrell and Pickinghill, which as I say is only really like a long essay with all the accompanying material that basically proves the argument, proves the case. That should be out with Troy Books, another publisher I've worked with, rather than from me, because they're much bigger than I am. I want to get the word out about dispelling this myth about Murrell and Pickinghill. So that's all working at the moment. So there you go.
0: Exciting. And we do have a couple of events coming up as well, which obviously you'll be coming along to. Still kind of pie in the sky at the moment. We're finalizing some dates, so we've got some of those coming up. So obviously they're based in Essex, and so if you want to come along you'll be able to meet Andy Mercer at those events as well, which is fantastic. So with that, I'm going to say thank you so much, Andy, to finally have you on the show. It's been really good talking. It's been really lovely, and I look forward to chatting again soon. Thank you for joining us.
1: Cheers.
0: Thank you. And with that, I'm going to say goodbye. Thank you so much for everyone that's joined us, and we'll see you next time.

0: Once you rule out the impossible, whatever remains, however improbable, must be true.
1: And it is not a question of a little occultism or a touch of mysticism, Mr. Denton. It is vampires, and there's a host of damned souls at Pelham House.
2: Here, the old gods aren't dead.
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2: 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He can't complain.
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6: Hi everybody, this is Irene from the Paranormal UK Radio Show, the flagship show on the Paranormal UK Radio Network. Whoa, I've got it all out in one breath again. Now, tonight, Mark is going to host the show because I'm not feeling too good. So I'm going to sit back in the background a bit more and just talk to a guest as and when I have a question, okay?
7: Okay, well, I'm sorry. I'm sorry that you're not feeling so good tonight.
6: No, I'm not feeling too good.
7: Well, between that and the storms that have been pounding the Welsh coast.
6: Britain, the whole of Britain. Oh, my God. That's Storm Ciara. She hit at the weekend. Floods everywhere. We've had snow. We've had sleet. We've had hail. We've had wind. We've had rain. We've had destruction everywhere. And now this week, we've got another one coming in on Saturday off the Atlantic, and it's Dennis the Menace.
7: Oh, great.
6: Storm Dennis, and I think Storm Dennis is bigger than Ciara. She came through, I think, at one point, she was monitored at 97 miles an hour.
7: Oh, my God.
6: Yeah. So, and Dennis, I believe, is bigger than that one. And it took Ciara 2 or 3 days to pass properly.
7: Good Lord.
6: We're in for windy days again.
7: Do you normally get these types of storms this time of year?
6: Never used to, Mark. It must be something to do with climate change. It never used to be like this.
7: Well, I know our guest can definitely talk on that tonight. That's a good subject for him, which we'll be introducing him in a moment.
6: Summers, we don't get any proper winters. We get sunshine in the winter, and we get heat in the winter, and we get cold in the summer. It's just all Jaxy about face. That's all I can say.
7: Well, we're having, here in North Jersey, we're having the warmest winter I've ever seen in the 20 years I've been here. There's no snow on the ground. We've had practically no snow, and we've had days going up into the 40s and 50s. Normally, in mid-January, we're in the single digits to below zero, and we've never made it this year. So
6: I've never known you not to have snow out there this time of the year.
7: Yeah, I know. I know. I mean, we could still get clobbered at the end of month going into March. March has been bad some years, but so far we haven't had anything, and it's very strange.
6: Well, I'll tell you what, it's so cold here. It's cold enough to freeze the knickers off a monk, I'll tell you.
7: Well, before we get started, you were telling me a story before we came on air, and I thought it would be something perfect to share for the show. You said something happened, was it a few days ago?
6: It was last week. I can't really explain it. I've got no words for it. It was 3 o'clock in the morning. It was one of those nights I wasn't sleeping properly. And I decided that I'd let the dogs out in the garden. So I stood at the back door, looking out over the fields towards the woods. And then there was this horrible blood-curdling noise. It wasn't a fox calling, and it wasn't anything screeching it after being attacked or anything like that. It was the weirdest sound I'd ever heard in my life, and it was literally made my blood run cold. And I just grabbed the dogs and brought them straight indoors and shut the door and locked up quickly, because I'd never heard anything like it. I've heard cats fighting, I've heard foxes doing mating calls and things like that. We've got no big wild animals here, and it wasn't an owl or anything. It was just out of this world.
7: Could it have been the Welsh Tremore?
6: Well, who knows? Who knows?
7: Well, you used to be able to hear those.
6: That was different. This was something I'd never heard before.
7: Well, you got to start keeping a digital recorder with you, so the next time it starts happening, you can record it so I can hear it.
6: Yeah, I'm going to have one of them tucked in my nightdress, and I
7: keep it by the back door. like a good investigator.
6: Yeah. 3 o'clock in the morning this was, and whether it was a tremor, I don't know. But if it was a tremor, it was making a sound that I'd never, ever heard before.
7: And for our listeners who don't know what the tremor is, that's the Welsh version of the Bigfoot Sasquatch, which has been seen and heard in Irene's area of Wales.
6: Mainly around Snowdon.
7: Yeah. Well, I find it very interesting. So, yeah, definitely let me know if it happens again.
6: Well, whatever it was, like I said, it wasn't of this world, Mark.
7: Well, between...
6: I can stand up to a lot of things. I'm not scared of a lot of things, you know, but God, that did worry me.
7: Well, between the ghosts in your house and the UFOs in your valley and the possible tremor out in the woods, you know...
6: It all happens around here, doesn't it?
7: You live in the hot spot of Wales.
6: Yeah, you can't say Wales is boring. And got the Brecon Beacons not far as well. So, you know, you're going to have a lot of funny things happening, I suppose.
7: Well, why don't we go ahead and let's get into the show. Pleased to reintroduce our guest for tonight. He's been on our show a couple of times over the last couple of years. And he's best-selling author, Whitley Strieber, known for his books Communion, his novel War Day, and also co-authored with Art Bell, the coming global superstorm, which they turned into the movie The Day After Tomorrow. And we're here tonight to talk about Whitley. He has a brand new book out called A New World. Whitley, welcome to the program.
8: Thank you. I'm very happy to be here.
6: Hello, Whitley.
8: Hi, how are you?
6: I'm fine. Whitley, I'm sorry.
8: You sound fine.
6: I'm sorry I said about freezing the knickers off a monk. I meant freezing the knickers off a nun. Sorry.
7: Well, who knows what the monks are wearing these days?
6: I didn't want to confuse anyone, so I thought I'd better put that straight.
7: Okay. Well, good thing you straightened that out. That would have confused a lot of people.
6: Yeah, I'll get a complaint for that, but who cares?
7: Well, you know, I was... what's kind of funny is I'll go ahead and mention this. We did try to record this show a couple of weeks ago, and for whatever reason, we had a lot of strange technical difficulties, and we had to reschedule it. And but one of the things I mentioned at the beginning of that show, and I wanted to mention it again now that Irene is here, is Whitley, the last time we talked to you, we were talking about your book, The Afterlife Revolution. And we had a very strange occurrence happened because I know we were talking about your wife Anne and how you had been receiving messages and been in communication with her after she passed. And at one point in our last show, you were reading a story to us, and you were doing it very dramatically. And when we were all done and we said goodbye to you, Irene and I were talking off the air, and I was commenting on, you know, how dramatic you were reading the stories, like sitting around a campfire reading it. And Irene just said very casually, well, that's just Whitley being Whitley. And it made me stop my tracks because she that's something she would never, ever say because she doesn't really know you that well. And it hit me that we felt like Anne came through. In fact, I think we felt like Anne came through.
8: Yeah, probably Anne, all right.
7: Yeah, it felt like she came through a couple of times during that last show.
8: Well, she does when we're talking about her stuff, her books. She's very close still to me. We're very involved with each other. I wear both wedding rings for a reason.
7: Wow. You know, I have to admit I'm a little bit jealous. You know, I've lost my twin brother, a family member, and I sometimes wish I could have that type of communication, and hasn't happened yet, but So, but I'm really happy for you. And I love the book, Afterlife Revolution. I highly recommend for people to pick that up. But now we're going to talk about a new world. And
6: before we do.
7: Yes.
6: Whitley, I was talking to Mark this afternoon, and I was explaining to him that I can't get Wit out of my mind. Every time someone says to me, who are you having on the show? Oh, it's Wit.
7: No, yeah, that's right. You say Wit, not Whitley. Is that something Anne would ever say?
8: The only people who call me by nickname are my very close family and my wife. Even my son doesn't.
6: I've been calling you Wit all week, even to
8: That's all right. I don't mind.
7: Well, I think this is what's happening again. I think Anne has been coming through, and it's been affecting Irene. Because
6: my husband said to me the other day, who's the guest on the show this week? And I said, oh, it's Wit. He looked at me. I said, it's Wit. I had to explain in the end, you know, a Whitley. And then I explained about your book and one thing or another. But this has happened quite a few times. I've mentioned you as Wit, and I can't understand why I was doing it.
7: Like I said, I think it's Anne coming through again.
6: I don't know.
7: Interesting. Well, A New World. It was just released this last couple of months, and I've had a chance to read it. Fantastic book, and definitely looking forward to discussing it with you. But I was wondering if you could go ahead and kind of introduce how the idea came to you to write it, and you know, we can start talking about some of the key points in the book.
8: Well, it's an interesting story because people have to wrap their heads around the fact that it's possible to live in a very different way from the way we live every day. And it takes an effort. You have to work at it, but it's possible. And I'm backing up a little bit on purpose here. I'll get to a more direct answer to the question in a moment. Back in 2015, after my wife passed away, a few weeks later, I was at a conference. I went to a conference at the Scarrett Bennett Center in Nashville, where Anne and I had, and William Henry and his wife Claire, had a number of conferences, and he was having one. And I just went to sort of connect and feel the happiness that we'd had there. And while I was there, woman walked up to me very nervous and said, Mr. Strieber, I have something odd just happened. I've got to tell you. She said, I just heard Anne's voice in my ear say that tell Whitley I can see him when he's in the chair. And this was a huge moment for me because I meditate in a certain place every night. And I realized this particular form of meditation, which is known as the sensing exercise in the West. It was brought into the West by George Gurdjieff, and it's simply a matter of placing your attention, splitting your attention between your thoughts and your physical body and broadening the attention. And I realized it was explained something strange. One of the visitors said to me many years ago, back 30 years ago, when I asked them why they had come, and they said, we saw a glow. And I realized it's the glow that occurs when the nervous system, when the attention is added to the nervous system, then you can be seen in other levels of reality. And the minute I understood that, of course, the second I came home, I started doing the meditation. I'd always been doing it at 11 at night for 50 years at that point. Then I started to get waked up at 3 o'clock in the morning. First, someone electrocuted one of my toes at 3 a.m., and I thought I had gout or something that night. Then the next night, a fingers grabbed one of my nipples and shook it like the dickens. I leaped out of the bed. It was, again, exactly 3 a.m., and I realized, no, wait a minute. There's nobody in this house except me, and I can't. This is definitely one of these experiences. And I figured maybe they want the meditation. And I did the meditation at 3. And for the next couple of years, I would be waked up by someone blowing in my face or a light kiss on my lips or blowing on the back of my hand or many other ways at three and do the meditation. And I never saw a soul during any of this, but it didn't bother me because I've been working with these disincarnate entities and presences so long. It doesn't bother me at all. So as this continued, I began to also learn how to use an implant that was placed in my left ear in 1989, in May of 1989, by two people who appeared to me to be military personnel. And they had an extraordinary technology because this thing was placed in the outer part, I'm feeling it now, the pina of my left ear, that's the outer part of it, right through the skin with no scar, no open wound or anything. Eventually, I tried to have it taken out because it was turning on and making my ear bright red and very hot, and it was really making me quite nervous, as you can imagine. And when I tried to have it removed, it went down into the earlobe on its own, moved through under the skin. The doctor pulled out, and Ann said, "You shouldn't do this. It's obvious we want to leave this in there." And for years, I didn't really, it had no apparent significance. But then after she passed on, it began to work. And what happened was a slit would open up in my right eye, like a neat oblong slit, and letters, like typed letters, would race through this at a breakneck speed. I couldn't read them, but they came in subliminally somehow. And I began to try to see if I could make use of them somehow. And I experimented with using them but by thinking things I would need in research. And then, to my amazement, these things would come up in my life in funny ways. And I began to actually learn techniques of doing this. I then wrote a historical novel called In Hitler's House, which is available under another name, under the name of Jonathan White Lane online. I didn't put it under my own name. It's not a secret that I wrote it and all my fans did. No, but I figured it was so different from everything I normally write. And I wrote it to really learn how to use the implant because I used it for research. And boy, I'm telling you, that novel, it's written from the viewpoint of someone who lived through the war years in the late 30s. And you read the reviews of it online, and it says it's like somebody went back in time, and that's practically what it was like to use the implant. I could find out the most obscure details about life in those days. So it reads like it was written by somebody who was really there. Okay, that's the practice. Now comes the real stuff. First, afterlife revolution. Then a new world. And by the time A New World came along, I had learned to use the implant very easily. I knew very much it works well. And I even learned toward the end of this who was on the other side. And here's the surprise. Two men whom I have known who have been in this thing for many years appeared at my door. Now, these people are not like us. They are human, but they live in the world. And I don't know if you've ever had anyone on the show who talks about a breakaway civilization. Have you? Richard Dolan. Yes. Yeah. Well, they are from that, I'm convinced. Very nice. I've known them for years. I've seen them over the past 30 years a number of times. One of them I've known since he was 12. And anyway, they showed up and they explained this thing to me. I was getting ready to have it examined because a doctor who works with this sort of thing in a a confidential situation, wanted to learn more about it, and I think they were afraid that I would have it removed again. And so they explained it to me. They explained that the words racing past are not from the outside, but from my own mind. And what's happening is subliminal thoughts that are in my own mind and memories that I don't have direct access to are being brought forward, and my conscious mind will pick them up and make use of them. And then they explained who had developed this device. It was a man, not an alien, named Konstantin Rodove. And I didn't know exactly who that was, because he pronounced it Rodive, not Rodove. And I was initially not sure. I didn't recognize the name. Let me put it that way. But then I Googled it, and I thought, oh, my God, he meant Rodove, Konstantin Rodove, of course, the EVP man who experimented on electronic voice communication with the dead during his lifetime, and afterlife was picked up from the other side. Apparently, he invented this either on the other side or this side or both. I don't know. But I mentioned it to a few people, and incredibly enough, the only other person I mentioned it to who has the same slit open and the words passing through his eye is an expert on Konstantin Rodove. So I concluded that this implant wasn't an alien implant at all. It is a communicator with our own dead. And these young men who are involved in this breakaway civilization somehow live lives where there is no barrier between the living and the dead. They are very different from us, and they live right among us, these people. I mean, I don't know where these two people in particular live, but I'm sure that I'm sure if you saw them walking down a street, you wouldn't even think twice about them. And so this, I think Richard Dolan's breakaway civilization, it may be somewhere off in space also, but it is certainly right here as well. Now, this, I think, will begin to explain why A New World is the way it is. I used the implant as a communications device and a research tool throughout the writing of the book. And the book is, if anything, it is a collaboration between me, my wife, and other levels of reality. Let's put it that way. Sorry for the long answer.
7: You know what?
8: Yeah, there was a lot of development necessary.
7: There's a lot in there, though, that really rings true to me. And I'm so glad it
8: rings true to you.
7: It affects me. Well, you know what? I know.
8: Don't ring true to many people. They are true, though. They're quite true.
7: Dolan's idea, and I know Richard, I've met him a few times, wonderful man, and excellent, very intelligent person. His idea of the breakaway civilization seemed more like, you know, the government behind the government, that kind of people controlling what's happening in our world. But the way you're describing it is... feels, I don't know, I'm having trouble expressing myself on this one. It's just hitting me in a certain way that I understand it, because I just feel like our version of reality for most of the rest of us out here, what we consider to be reality is just an illusion. We only look at the physical world. We're trained from birth, basically, to all of our lives, constantly bombarded by people telling us this is the reality, this is the way it is, don't question it, don't, you know, go buy your stuff, go buy. Right. I always
8: live the physical life, live this life. You're engaged here to live this life.
7: Right. But yet, and there's also so much more going on around us that it's right here, right in front of our faces, that we ignore and we don't really pay attention to, or we've been programmed to not pay attention to it, so we can't see it. And it's been the last few years that my way of thinking of the world and reality has been drastically changing. So, you know, what you're saying, I do find utterly fascinating, and especially the fact that the implant, even though I read the book, for whatever reason, I didn't pick up on the fact that it was a man-made object.
8: Well, man-made or not, I don't know. Man-installed, yes.
7: Yes.
8: Well,
7: now,
8: because I've always sensed that there was someone else in that room. You know, for the folks that don't know the story, what happened was it was a May night in 1989.

And I was awake. The windows were open because it was a warm evening. We were in our country house. It was a big locked gate, and it was pretty secure, I thought. Then I heard the crunching of gravel in the driveway, like a vehicle approaching quietly and with no lights. Now, this obviously was not good news. That could not be good. And I started fully awake immediately. I heard at that point a voice in the backyard say, "Condition red." That was all happening. I was going for the shotgun under my bed, but I then went for the bank of lights beside the bed. There was a bank of switches, which if you turned them on, would flood the entire property in light. I mean, it's not as if I hadn't, you know, I had been trying to get video and stuff of the visitors for years, and I was well prepared. And being a Texan, I was also gunned up, and I am. I'm very comfortable with weapons, and I'm a good shot. And anyway, that's neither here nor there. The weapons weren't because I was worried about the visitors at all. They were because I was worried about people coming up who did not belong there, like was happening that night, I thought. So I went for the shotgun under the bed, and as I was I'm getting a little bit tangled up here. After I started to turn on the floodlights, as I was moving, I saw two people standing near the foot of the bed, a man and a woman. I then forgot about the lights and started to go for the shotgun. The next thing I knew, I was lying on my side. I could not see a thing. It was totally black. I couldn't move a muscle. Someone was pressing down on my left ear, pressing, pushing my head into the pillow, and the woman's voice was speaking very softly and gently. That ended. There was a flash of light, the sound of someone rushing off through the woods behind the house. I leaped out of bed, grabbed not the shotgun, but the pistol that was in the drawer, and noticed that the alarm was still armed. It was still turned on. So I ran through the house looking for some point of entry. There was none. I got back to bed and I thought, what the heck? Could there be a lucid dream this lucid? This is unbelievable. You know, and I knew everything there was to know at that point in time about lucid dreams, hallucinations, seizure-related hallucinations, drug-related everything, because I had been living this now for years, since 1985, and it was now 1989. And so I finally sort of went and slept a kind of uneasy sleep for the rest of the night. I got up in the morning. Every day we used to get the paper. I still do. I'm still old-fashioned that way. But in any case, I went downstairs to go in the garage and to get in my car and get the newspaper. The alarm system at this point still armed. I get into the garage, and to my amazement, the garage door is wide open, and the alarm system is armed, red, right there before my eyes on the pad in the garage. So I disarm the system, and I get in the car, and I find static electricity. The car is packed with static electricity. Bolts of little mini bolts of lightning are hitting me in the side of the face and everything. I get out of that car pronto because I think, oh my God, it's going to explode. And I go in the house and I say, Annie, something is wrong. And I tell her what happened the night before, because obviously it did happen. And whoever did it was capable of coming in through that garage door and not tripping the alarm system. So I call the alarm guy. He comes over. He says he examines the thing first we try to download the information from the previous night. It's all garbled. Then he examines the switches on the door. He says, Whitley, there's a huge magnetic field here. It's so powerful that even though the door is open, the switches aren't tripping. Because, and he showed me his Gauss meter.

0: It was just rock slammed all the way over to the far right. It was absolutely a huge magnetic field. Problem is, these little switches can't sustain a magnetic field like that. And I mean, they're not even electromagnetic. They're just plain magnets. And you can't create a magnetic field that you can't see out of nothing. It's, you know, they don't propagate like radio waves. If you're going to create a magnetic field, you need something like a magnet or an electromagnet to do that. And there was nothing there. So he did the only thing he could. He changed out the switches and it worked fine after that. But we had no idea what had happened. I remembered the people perfectly well. There was no lapse of memory whatsoever. And then that afternoon, my left ear began to hurt. And that was where it started. And now, all these years later, this thing is the most valuable tool I possess. And I think the most valuable thing anyone's ever possessed. And I urge my friend who also has one to learn to use it. And if anyone else has one, learn to use it. Ask it questions and give you an example.
1: I'm sorry. Go ahead. Continue.
0: I asked it when I was writing A New World. I asked it things like, what do I need to know to write the book that I know absolutely nothing about? And what came back was the fine structure constant, which was a tremendously valuable thing for me to know. I knew nothing about it before that. It led me, the fine structure constant is the most mysterious constant in science. We know how all of the other constants in physics work. We know why they are. We know why the Planck constant is what it is, and so on and so forth. The fine structure constant is 1/137th, and it's arbitrary. There is no apparent reason for its existence. But it is absolutely consistent, we do know that, across the universe. And the discoverer of the fine structure constant was, and oh, darn it, I'm going to forget his name. Anyway, so much for the implants. Not helping me now. Wolfgang Pauli considered it the most mysterious thing in science. He became involved with Carl Jung, the psychologist, the psychiatrist, and mystic. They became friends over the fine structure constant because Pauli thought that there must be some kind of supernatural explanation for it, that it was as if God had arbitrarily decided to do this. And if the fine structure constant was anything different, this whole universe would not work the way it does and might not work at all. So it's absolutely essential. It's an essential constant. They all are, but this is extraordinarily essential. And from that, I built the whole idea that is in A New World of the ambiguity of reality and the thought that you had that people just assume that the physical world is all that's there. I would answer, it's not there at all. Not only that, it's what we see is only what our, and perceive is only what our perceptual systems, our touch, our smell, our taste, our eyesight and hearing and so forth, delivered to the brain. We never, ever have any experience whatsoever that is outside of us. And what is out there? Well, if you read a book by Max Tegmark about the mathematics of the universe, he shows how underlying everything real, all of, when you get down to the most basic forces in nature, underlying and governing those forces is mathematics. They're mathematical formulas. Annie used to say when she was alive, God is a mathematical formula. I used to think that's so naive. But it turns out that some of the most sophisticated physicists and mathematicians in the world would agree with her, that underlying all of this is actually math. And that led to a further insight about the difference between the visitors, the ones who are aliens, look at the world and the way we do. It's not that the two ways of looking at the world are one is better than the other, but they're very different. They see the world from an input strategy. In other words, they don't see an apple. They see the conditions that actually underlie the apple, because they don't think that way. This is why crop formations are so mysterious. It's an attempt on the part of these beings to make things in the physical world that reflect their own minds and the way their minds work. The output strategy that we use, when you see an apple, it's just an apple, and the out world is what it is. And we have to, because we're big, thick beings, and we need a lot of sustenance. If we're seeing the mathematics behind the apple, we're going to be in trouble very quickly, because you can't eat math, and you may not even be able to figure out it is an apple. So we use this other strategy. And the book, among the things the book does, is it squares the circle in the sense of showing how the two different strategies can work together, that how we can understand each other, really understand each other. Because people are always channeling them and saying what they say and so forth. They don't talk like us at all. Not at all. They don't think like we do. But we still have a viable point of communication. We can understand each other, I'm convinced.
1: Well, I always felt that that was one of the problems that we as a human race and species have whenever we think of trying to communicate with whether it be extraterrestrials or even, you know, our animal species here on the planet. You know, we always humanize everything. We always put reflections of ourselves onto these other beings and try thinking that they think the way we would, or they would reason the way we would.
0: Right. We anthropomorphize everything because we don't know how else to do it.
1: Mm-hmm. So,
0: but if you do that with the visitors, forget it. You're completely lost.
1: Right. And it's impossible to really communicate to them. Now in some of your earlier books, when you've talked about some of your encounters, they have communicated with you in ways that sound like English, although whether it was telepathic, I forgot how they would perceive you.
0: The main one was the first night in December of 85, when they had that machine that kept going, "What can we do to help you stop screaming? Don't talk to me with machine," would be a start. Because it was a very soft, feminine voice, but it was just repeating and repeating, and it was obviously some kind of a machine. And I think that they were using it, because I don't think they can speak, by the way. I don't think they can speak physically. In fact, I'm sure they can't. They don't have that equipment. If they're going to speak to you, it has to be in your head. And as soon as that starts to happen, then a disconnect occurs, because we are not built to interpret that kind of communication. Our brains aren't built that way, nor are theirs built to interpret physical communication. So we don't really know what's going on with them. I mean, I think they're just a complete enigma. I know that from long experience, the military has discovered that if you shoot at them, they will shoot back. And that can be devastating and awful. But if you don't, then they will begin after a while to teach you. And that's what they've done with me. I didn't ever shoot back. I fortunately didn't shoot back, because in my book, I make reference to a story about a young man who attracted the visitors, the aliens, who attracted them with the usual way of shining a laser into the... give you the story more completely. It's taken from a wonderful book by Kathleen Marden. In any case, he had a private airport. He owned a little private airport. And one night, a flying saucer came and landed at the end of his runway, just as big as life, and then took off again. He ran toward it, and it took off. And then he began to use different ways of trying to attract their attention again, shining laser lights and putting light, fluorescent light bars on the ground and saying, come back and stuff. And they did show up. They came back. But he was not prepared for what then happened, because as far as they were concerned, he wanted them in his life. But he was just curious. They don't go away. If you open yourself to them, you better expect that to be there for the rest of your life, because you just got married, which is my case. I will never have a time when the visitors aren't in my life anymore, and I don't even want it. They've become an incredibly intimate part of my existence. I can't imagine being without them. In any case, the next thing he knew, they came, the saucers would come and go. He got in touch with Kathleen Marden, who is the Mutual UFO Network's expert on close encounters and abductions.
1: Yes, I know Kathleen.
0: Yeah, you know Kathleen. She's a wonderful woman, one night, one of them showed up. He found some of them in his hangar, and it scared him. He lived on the place in on the airport as well, and then so he got a gun, and one night he woke up and there was one of them standing at the foot of his bed. He shot it, and there was a burst of all this green fluid came out, or yellow fluid, I believe. Excuse me, and then it disappeared. Then he began to be haunted by this thing, by its spirit, I guess. And he basically went mad and died. That's what happened to him. And so when the military sends these young pilots up to shoot at these things, I don't know if they still do it. They sure as hell did it back in the 50s, 60s, and 70s, and into the 80s. And they do this. Then they end up in their houses too, but they don't get told that beforehand, that might happen, that these things might be walking into their kids' bedrooms and not pleased at all with this particular family. So, you know, one of my uncles was in the Roswell incident. He was one of the officers who gathered and cataloged the debris when it was brought to Wright Field in July of 1947. His commanding officer, Arthur Exon, actually handled the bodies. And so this is not a secret to me at all. None of this is. And I've known the pilots that, for various reasons that I don't want to go into, the commandant of the Air Force base where the Mantell incident occurred was sort of semi under guard in the a street away from me when I was growing up, and I grew up with his kids. His name was Colonel Guy Hicks, and he had been cashiered because of this incident where Mantell had flown up after a UFO, and it had damaged his plane and killed him, and the plane had crashed, and the Air Force had put it about that it was a weather balloon. Then sealed the coffin even from the family and buried the guy. And it was no weather balloon. And Colonel Hicks knew perfectly well what had happened, which is why he was in this particular place being monitored by the FBI. And we don't need to go into any detail about why my family was there too, but it was. And so all of this stuff happens. It's real. It's very real. And unlike us, they don't have a barrier between the living and the dead. And when they don't have bodies, they are just as able to function in this reality as they would when they had a body. But if you deprive them of a body like that poor fellow did, then there are going to be consequences because you've taken something from them that was valuable to them. And so, you know, the moral is we shouldn't be shooting. We should be trying to figure out how to communicate, and we have not done that at all at the official level. We're still basically shaking our spears at them like a bunch of people in the Stone Age shaking their spears at a passing in a Stone Age tribe shaking their spears at a passing airplane.
1: Well, you know we're still doing that to each other right now. I mean, considering everyone's shaking their spear at everybody else at this point in time, and there's one line that's part of the reason why you called the book what you did, and you had mentioned it in previous books about Colonel Philip Corso, and he asked them along when he was interacting with them, he says, "What's in it for us?" And their answer was, "A new world, if we can take it."
0: If you can take it, yeah.
1: And
0: it means all of that. It means if you can wrest it out of their hands, if you can understand it, if you can bear it. Because burying it is the hard part. We have egos. And it takes years and years of working with the visitors to get to a point where you can be with them without feeling a sense of ego death that is the most frightening thing you can imagine. I mean, I lived with this for a long time. I'll give you an example, which is from A New World. My co-author of Supernatural, Jeff Kripal, is a professor of, in fact, the dean of the Department of Religious Studies at Rice University in Texas. It's a very prominent American university. In any case, he was with me at the Esalen Institute on the California coast, which is a very famous place where a lot of sort of counterculture and New Age things have been developed and happened there. And I was at a conference there with Jeff, and we were sleeping in the same room together. And the visitors were coming at that point in my life every night at 3 to wake me up. And I said, "Jeff, it's going to happen tonight." And he said, "Oh, I'm so excited. I want to be in the room when it happens." I said, "Okay." And I said, "But I warn you, it isn't easy." And they came. One of them came. And it came in the window. The room was right overlooking the Pacific. And I knew they would come there physically because, you know, when they have a big body of water, they can leave quickly and safely. And there's a lot of, they take a lot of care with themselves. So it was an ideal chance for a physical bit of engagement. And he blew on I was sleeping with my head to the right, and the window was right on my right, a few feet from the bed. He blew on my left hand to wake me up so that I only glimpsed his face for a moment. And I had this experience of this implosion of self, but I'm used to it. And, you know, and so I turned my head away, and we meditated, the two of us together, for a while, as I do many nights. And this time I could sometimes couldn't see him anymore, but I had seen him at least at first, which was nice. And I went back to sleep. He then approached Jeff about an hour later, and Jeff is not experienced in this. And he had this devastating sense of inner destruction, and the sound of, I believe he said it was the sound of something crashing and breaking all around him, which was the sound of his inner self being shattered by this egoless, immensely conscious presence that is completely cognizant of both living and dying and being alive and dead at the same time. We are not like that. We are living beings and clinging to life. And Jeff heard a voice from within himself say, "Oh my God." And that was his inner self saying that I could die more deeply right now, even than the death of the body. And this is why it is so frightening and so hard to be with the visitors. And this is a big part of if you can take it.
1: Wow. With that, if we go off the release the way I believe, you know, people have their religious beliefs and or spiritual beliefs, and I, you know, and Irene and I have had many, many long conversations about the what we call, you know, the superconscious or the higher self. The Irene, what would we call that? Do you remember when we were talking about the mind? I don't know if she can hear me.
2: Yeah, I can hear you. I can't remember what we called it. I really can't. That was about that particular conversation was a couple of years ago, wasn't it?
1: Yes. And you know,
2: very deep conversation.
1: With us inhabiting these physical bodies, yet we still have this mind consciousness. I liken it to, like, you know, in Christianity, they talk about Father, Son, Holy Ghost. And I've always likened it to a version of mind, body, spirit. Actually, it's more like mind, spirit, body. You have the body, the physical, living physical meat suit that we walk around in when we're inhabiting this realm. But then there's the spirit or the soul aspect of it that experiences these lifetimes and or in multiple lifetimes, multiple dimensions. But above all that is the mind. And the mind is part of that God consciousness or part of that all. And so I'm trying to...
2: You learn well, Grasshopper.
1: Trying to go off what you're seeing, Whitley, about losing that ego, losing that human part of the ego. Is there any correlation between what we're experiencing now and what is possible with connecting either through meditation or through other practices of connecting with that higher self or that mind aspect?
0: Oh, yeah. That's the whole practice. That's the whole way in my life and in the book, in your world. We think the way we are, most of us every day, we are our name. In other words, you were given a name at birth, and now you are that name. You are that person. I am Whitley. I am Joe is Joe, Mary is Mary. But that is not true. And the journey beyond that is the journey of the soul in life, and also the journey that it's necessary to take to come to a point where you are comfortable with living in the larger reality that the visitors and our own dead inhabit. And here's where it goes. With practice, you begin to see that the self that you identify with is not all of you. That, in fact, that this is the whole physical structure is a kind of mechanism that is inserted into the world of entropy so that you can experience change. You're not. That's not you. Whitley is not me. I am behind Whitley. Whitley is an instrument that I use to experience change and to be affected by the energies of change. Now, beyond that, there is another level where you begin to see the body in terms much more of what it really is, which is not a thing at all, but rather a field of concentrated energy that is slowed, essentially slowed down. And you begin to see it from, in a sense, from the outside and the inside at the same time, because I can assure you, this is not like schizophrenic dissociation. It is becoming really intimate with yourself, much more intimate with yourself than you are when you're living in the illusion that you're just your name, much more than that. And then you learn a technique, which is a very simple process of words, which over the years, if you use it enough, gradually will lead you on a path that, or will rather open a path within you to a greater vision of yourself. And that is simply the sentence, I am no thing. Not I'm nothing. I am no thing. And gradually, the real being behind the body, behind the name, the one who is using this experience to gain energy, will become you. And you will cease to be completely identified with the body and become much more conscious in a larger way. This is the journey, and it's an ancient journey. You can see it described in every single great religious tradition. I'm just describing it in a demythologized way for the modern mind.
1: You know, it's funny. I typed Irene offline that this conversation, for whatever reason, is almost putting me in a semi-trance state. I mean, I feel like I'm...
0: I hope it's not sleep.
1: No, not sleep. I'm here. I'm following you. I'm with you here. But I feel like a change. I feel a change in my body and my energy while we're having this conversation.
0: Because of the fact that if you live like I do, your voice has a different energy.
1: And going along with what you were saying earlier, there was a line in Afterlife Revolution that's always really stuck with me. Is at one point when you were having communication with Anne, and I think you asked her something along the lines of, "Are you still Anne?" And her response was, "No, but I'll be Anne for you."
0: Yes, she said, "I am not Anne anymore, but I will always be Anne for you." And I have gotten to the point where I am very comfortable with the soul that projected Anne and others. One soul might have more than one body in the world at the same time. I am that soul is very much my partner and companion. And I remember the time of Anne's body very, very fondly. But that body is dead. And the ego that was called itself Anne is dead too. The ego is part of biology. It doesn't survive. And that's fine. I don't have any problem with that. My relationship with the soul is so intimate and so deep and so, I guess the word is just happy. It's wonderfully happy. It's a wonderfully happy relationship. And laughter is still a big part of it, just as it was when Annie was physically alive. We're always laughing at each other. And when I leave this body, and we have right now, we think of ourselves as two consciousnesses with one body. We share the body, and so that's why I wear both rings. I probably said that before. I say it too much. I know that. But in any case, this is what we are now. We have one body left in the physical, and we're both using it for the same reason. I go to things that that she wants to see, like she wanted to see the animated Oscar shorts the other day, and I went and made sure that I was out of the way. In other words, my ego was not turned on, and she used my body to watch the shorts because she was very interested in animation. And she can do a lot of things, and she can do anything she wants to with this body as long as she can get my attention, bang on a can loud enough to do that, which is sometimes hard. But in any case, that's how we live. And that's a way of, you know, when the barrier between the living and the dead, when that illusion, when mankind finally reaches a point where that illusion is no longer necessary, everyone will live like this. And there's no death. It doesn't even mean anything. It's just a, you know, you finish a body, and she's already got another one going that in this world that I know very well. It's a little baby now that will be a projection of this same soul.
1: You mentioned,
0: maybe I'll even know it, and maybe I'll, after I give up this body, after it winds down, I'll project another one, and we'll do another time together. I don't know.
1: Well, if you haven't already, and that was something I was going to touch on, the fact that the idea of living multiple lifetimes, the our soul, spirit, mind, whatever you want to call it, living multiple lifetimes simultaneously, which, again, people start getting away from the idea of linear time, where all time is really happening at once and all these different dimensions. I liken the soul or the mind to like an octopus with multiple tentacles, all each reaching out in different directions, and each one is going in and experiencing a lifetime or different types of experiences, all happening at once, all being downloaded into that central mind. So for what you said with Anne already being back in a body here now and is a baby and going to grow up and live another lifetime, but who's to say also that there isn't a part of you that's also doing that as well? I remember in and I forget which one of your earlier books that you had mentioned about during your meditation experiences, being able to witness or see yourself in multiple lifetimes, I mean multiple alternative lifetimes happening simultaneously with now. Do you remember what I'm talking about?
0: Yeah.
1: So again, is it something like that too? Again, that soul is living not only, you know, you and maybe other different versions of you in multiple realities, and maybe even different people completely all together at the same time.
0: Yeah, I don't see why not. I think that these souls are immensely complex beings, and I think many of them, I would assume, do that. I know that the one that projected Annie into the world does and did. And I'm the one that is me, that projected Whitley, is me, and I have found that determining who the other projections are is very difficult for me, because I am that soul, but at the same time I am also the projection, and the borders between them are very important, because there is a desire to experience novelty. And if there's too much connection between them, then there's going to be a reduction in the level of spontaneity that each one experiences. And this is what we're here for. We are here to generate spontaneous experiences that are then gathered behind, kind of back behind us, in parts of us, that larger parts of us that we cannot directly see. And so I would say that the soul that is also me has many projections in the world, and I think we all do. But to be able to connect them, that's hard. It's because it's not actually wanted, you know, and you can't do something that your own soul does not want done, I don't think. And well, why would you want to? It would screw you up, I'm sure. Otherwise, it would be something that we would do ordinarily.
1: Well, and again, there's a lot of programming and conditioning that we've experienced all of our lives, and in so many different ways we have to be deprogrammed, retrain, relearn. I read tarot, and you know, the one card that people who aren't as familiar with tarot, they fear is the death card. And because they think, oh my God, I mean, somebody's going to die. It's signifying change. In fact, it is the death of one. You could look at it as the death of one way of thinking, and a new way of thinking comes, or one aspect of your life dies, but then it moves, but then it's opening the door for something new to come in. So it's not a death, but it is change. And for us, at this moment in time, it feels like we're going through some drastic change, which it feels like the human race is being dragged along kicking and screaming. And but it feels like we could be on the verge of breaking some of those old bonds and being able to move forward ever so slightly beyond the training and start to look at the world as it really is, starting to experience these other realities, not just with other dimensions, not just with our own dead, but with these other entities who come in and out of our reality, the visitors or whatever else these beings may be. And, you know, you had mentioned that the visitors, that they need us almost as much as we need them. I was wondering if you could clarify that a little bit. What is it that they would really need from us?
0: I think that they need spontaneity, because I think that they are outside of time looking in, and we are inside time. And if you know, whoever is here comes to me really wants to make entry into me, and that is why the sensing exercise, when I do it, it seems to me that someone participates in my life experience when I do that. And I believe that they hunger for the spontaneity of our lives, because if you're looking at the time stream from the outside, you can't have that. You can't be surprised. And, you know, there was an article written years ago. I actually have a copy of it in my hand right now, by T.B.H. Kuiper and Mark Morris, two physicists. And in the magazine Science, volume 196 in 1977, called Searching for Extraterrestrial Civilizations. And they concluded that anyone who came here would be very secretive. They would hide themselves, because the moment they revealed themselves, our entire civilization would cease its own spontaneous journey and turn toward them, thus neutralizing our own journey. And they wouldn't have any reason to be here except to observe us in our journey. And I think this is exactly the truth. I've thought that maybe Kuiper and or Morris were aware of what was actually going on behind the scenes, because there was lots of people, physicists and people from JPL, who were working on this behind the scenes at the time and publishing publicly as well. And it might be that they knew for sure that this was the case. In any case, it's a very insightful paper, and I think it's the reason that the visitors are so secretive, and it's the reason that and they need that spontaneity, because if you know essentially everything, what is there left? You know, to them, the universe is all, there's no adventure, it's all known to them. And especially if I'm right about them being outside of time, then they may know its future as well, at least in broad outlines. So they would be, it would be a kind of claustrophobia of in infinity. But then here we come, and our entire vision of the universe is it's a great huge mystery. And when we think of leaving our planet, we think of Star Trek and things like that. We're full of excitement and adventure. We're the children. They're the old adults who have done it all. And if they can spend just a little time with us, I think it is a great relief for them.
1: When they choose to work with somebody, I mean, I'm trying to understand, and I may not ever understand. I don't know if you can explain it. Their process for working with specific people, or at least specific people, at least remembering or having, you know, memories of dealing with them. And I don't know if it happens to all of us at some point, or if it's just, you know, certain people who are affected by it. And do you ever have an understanding of why they choose to work with those people?
0: I think that it's a matter of who will turn toward them and who won't. And basically, in my case, they were with me as a child, and I had a wonderful time with them when I was a child. They were the most, very most precious thing in my life, but I understood from an early age that I had to keep them very much secret, and I did. And then I tried to introduce my father to them, and he was so terrified that I became frightened of them too. And when I was 12, they left my life, and it was devastating. I had a horrible teenage struggle as a result of it, in part as a result of it. Then forgot about it altogether, went to college and lived my life, and then came in 1970 to the Gurdjieff Foundation, and without knowing it, began doing this sensing exercise and signaling them whenever I did it. 15 years later, I guess they finally became convinced that I was serious and showed up. By this time, I didn't remember a thing about them. They scared the living daylights out of me. But then I thought, oh my, I mean, they were frightening and they beat me up good. But at the same time, they're real. They're real. This is the most amazing thing I've ever known. And I turned toward them. I started going out in the woods in the middle of the night trying to connect with them. Just like the guy that Kathleen Martin had that case, had that tragic experience. He tried to connect with them, but he didn't understand that it was going to be on their terms, not on his. I did understand that. I understood it from the beginning that it would be on their terms, because I had already been with them and I knew how powerful they were. And therefore, I figured, you know, if they deign to come back, I better just be ready for whatever they have to dish out, because I'm not going to be the one making the decisions here. And, you know, that basically formed this teacher-student relationship that's existing in my life now. I expect them to be teachers, and I expect to be led and guided and told what they want me to do. I don't expect to try to make the decisions myself. I expect, for example, that I will continue to wake up and do the meditation at 3 o'clock in the morning until the day I die. They don't show any sign of ending it. In fact, they don't wake me up every night anymore. But if I don't do it for 3 or 4 nights, then yeah, they will wake me up to do it. And so that's my life now. That is part of my life. I have them in my life all the time. I have no time when I would say that I'm private from them. If I want to cut up in some peculiar way, which fortunately I do not, I would have to do that with full knowledge that they were there.
1: You know,
0: so if you want to live like that, then people don't want to live like that. They want to live as individuals. I don't live as an individual now. I live as part of something larger.
1: Now, I in reading your books, and I've read most of your books discussing your experiences with the visitors, I know that a lot of the lessons that they were putting you through were very, very hard. In fact, they're not very sympathetic. They're tough teachers. They're tough teachers, but
0: they're very tough.
1: But sometimes you have to be tough in order to really get the point across and to learn. I'm going to ask you something that's a little off track, just because Irene had mentioned that she had an experience when she was a child. She has a memory of being in a cavern underground, and she saw what she thought were like these troll-like figures. She was hiding behind a rock and a rock wall that jutted out, and she saw. As a child, she saw them as part of what she needed, but as a part of her got older, she tried to cut them out of her life. And she found them annoying, but still really can't get rid of them out of that mind. It's kind of haunted her, and which makes me ask. We talk about the visitors, but then you also mentioned in the book the other types of entities and creatures and people talking about in mythology going back. For thousands of years, everything, are they related to what we would consider to be like, the elves and leprechauns and gnomes and trolls or whatever that have been a part of our constant folklore is really part of who these beings really are?
0: Absolutely they are. They certainly are. The fairy lore and the fairy faith of the 17th, 18th, and 19th century those are the visitors of the aliens of the 20th century and 21st century. It's the same beings. And she saw what she saw underground were the beings I call the kobolds, who have been part of my life all of my life. They were the ones who were with me when I was a child. And I think that they are human, and I think that they are involved in the movement of the, when a person dies. I think that they have something to do with the replacement of that entity into another body, and I'll tell you why I think they are human. Our secretary, Annie's secretary, was a lady named Laurie Barnes, lovely, lovely, lovely woman. She came to us in this way. Anne was reading these letters we would get back in 87, 88. Huge bags would come in from the post office, just gigantic bags. This is before email. And all the letters have been collected, by the way, in the Whitley and Anne Strieber Archive, speaking of universities, is at Rice University, which has been very good to me. In any case, she was reading these letters, and she said, Whitley, I need a secretary. I need somebody to help me with this. And I thought, we'll call Manpower and get somebody over here. And she said, no, I'll find the person in the letters. I thought, in the letters, come on. A few minutes, literally 5 minutes later, she opens the letter and she says, here's the secretary. She hands me the letter, and I look at it, and it's from this woman that's a singer and a, she says she's a singer and an actress. And I said, well, she says she's a singer and an actress here. Anne says, you ever heard of her? I said, no, I've never heard of her. I said, look at her handwriting. And it was so beautiful. She had a lovely penmanship. I said, well, yeah. She said, that's the handwriting of someone who knows an awful lot about handwriting. That person has secretarial skills. Believe me, she's been taught that handwriting. That's not something that you just get out of school. And so she called her up, and she turned out to live half a block from us in Manhattan. And I hear her say, Annie say, "Oh, good. So you're not working now. Great. Well, why don't you come over and start work right now?" 10 minutes later, she had a secretary who was with us for 15 years.
1: Oh, my God.
0: Now, here's what was in Lori's letter. She described being a young woman pregnant with her first child back in the 50s, before any of this was known at all. She was lying in bed late at night. Her husband was out on a pianist, and he was out on a gig. She was lying there in bed, reading. She was pregnant, about 6 or 7 months pregnant, quite pregnant. And she noticed movement out of the corner of her eye, and she looked up, and this line of dark blue figures, troll-like figures, just like you were just describing, were standing beside the bed. And she was appalled because, you know, there was no idea of aliens or anything like that in the world in 1956 when this happened. I mean, yeah, there were movies and things, but that, let's put it this way, the idea that that could come into your house and your bedroom was not part of our thinking. And she recoiled. And the leader said, perhaps physically or perhaps in her head, she didn't know, "My dear, do not fear us." He said, "Do not be afraid. We are not here for you. We're interested in the girl child you're carrying."
1: Oh, I bet that went over well.
0: Which really reassured her. I mean, she said, and so then she said, "Oh, fine, no problem." Not quite. She was horrified beyond belief. And she was panicking, and it lays its glove, dark blue gloved hand on her hand and says, "Why do you fear us so much?" And this is the key point. She said, "Because you're so ugly." And he said, "My dear, one day you will look just like us." And I think we were looking there at the level of humanity that manages the movement of souls between bodies. I think that's what they are. I think that's who it is who lives in those caves. Listen, I've been being involved with them in caves all my life. When I was a boy at our country house, there was a place where in the hill country in north of San Antonio, Texas. There was a place, a little draw you could walk into where they'd come out after you and take you in. Me, anyway. I would go down in there for that purpose. I don't remember much about it except that I did it. And, you know, I'm here to bring a message that we're going to become conscious of ourselves as a species in a new way. That's another level of what the new world is about.
1: That is really fascinating. These beings, between the kobolds and the grays, I guess, or those types of beings visitors that you've dealt with, how many different types would you say that you've had encounters with? I think you mentioned three.
0: Yeah, I've had encounters with first the kobolds, the grays. I've had encounters with human beings who are working in this level. I've had encounters with what I think was a hybrid and two men who were, I don't know what they were, and with the blonde people. The big, tall, blonde people. I've had a number of encounters with them as well. And so that's what I've had. I may have seen a reptilian being one time, but I'm not sure.

0: lot of people who have had experiences with, you know, a lot of abductees or experiencers who've been having these similar experiences, there's a feeling amongst researchers that there are multiple races here all looking at pursuing multiple agendas. Some beneficial to us, some like they could care less about us, and some even hostile towards us. Do you feel that is the case, or do you feel like what we're dealing with, especially the entities that you're dealing with, are what we're primarily interacting with?
1: We have to learn how to see this without looking in a mirror. And when you do, you find that all of that stuff, it just, forget it. I mean, we don't know. Nobody knows. You can get people on your show that have elaborate descriptions of this species and that species. And, you know, I always think to myself, I listen to this stuff, and I think, you know, what if the human species was a star-traveling species and we went to another planet? What would they think? Well, if we could travel freely there, they would encounter heartless scientists who would treat them like lab animals. They would encounter religious people who would have a different vision of them. They would encounter criminals who would exploit them. They might encounter insane people who might do very bizarre things to them. In other words, from this species alone, they would encounter a whole huge array of different reactions and responses. And if we are dealing with more than one species, there is going to be a vast array of things, a vast array of things that they may be doing and needing and wanting. Some of them I know that all of them are united in one respect. They do want this species to survive. And anyone who tells you different is talking through their hat, because that is absolutely universal in this, because no one, first of all, no one's going to be able to want to take the planet. If someone wanted to invade and do that, they would have done it years ago, and it would have taken a matter of seconds. And when I say years ago, I'm talking about thousands of years or hundreds of thousands of years ago. This would not be a human planet, but it is a human planet. Therefore, that didn't happen. And even if they showed up here 50 years ago or 30 years ago or 10 years ago, they could have certainly done that easily. And they didn't, and they don't. In all of my life with them, and it is all of my life, I have had an immensely challenging but deeply supportive experience. It has never been anything else. And it has been hard and harsh. When I received that initiatory experience in 1985, it was like an attack. It was an attack. It was a physical assault. But my reaction to it was that it opened my mind to new possibilities, and therefore, for me, became initiatory, initiating me into a new level of reality and a new vision of reality. And many people, when it happened, that didn't happen to them. They just got frightened and either pushed it into their subconscious or remembered it in anger and fear. And there are plenty of people like me, though, who went out and tried to make something of it. And if you do that, it changes. It doesn't get any easier necessarily, but it does certainly get interesting. That's for sure.
0: Well, when we deal with our culture, and I chuckle a little bit when you said this is a human world or a human planet, which I wonder if that's actually true, because I think we are sharing this planet with a lot of different types of intelligences that we're just not quite aware of, and who have been here probably longer than we have.
1: Well, there are a lot more of us. That I do know. Maybe if they were all visible, it would turn out to be there are more of them. but they

0: don't physically exploit the planet like we do. That we do know.
1: No, no, we are the planet's worst enemy right now. And even with what you had to endure when you first came out with Communion and the ridicule and the snickers and the jokes and, you know, the how the human Western society especially just was not ready to hear this kind of story. Now we're coming into the 21st century. It's becoming a lot more accepted. You have your shows like Ancient Aliens, which has been on, what, now 10 years now? I'm shocked that show has lasted as long as it did. Although, and I know you've done a few episodes of it in this last year or so. Ancient Aliens?
0: Oh, yes, that's right. I have done a few episodes of it.
1: And, you know, they seemed to struggle there for a while on how they were going to continue it. And now they've got a new angle, which is, I think you've been part of those episodes, which I've really been enjoying. It seems more refreshing. But it's much more in our consciousness now. It's much more accepted by people in, and I say Western societies, because there's so many Aboriginal cultures, even Native American cultures, you know, the Australian Aboriginal cultures, who have been accepting of these people and these beings for centuries. So it's only Western culture where we've been so focused on science, let's say, what we can put right in front of us, put under a microscope. Last week we interviewed John Edmonds. I don't know if you're familiar with him. He owns the Stardust Ranch down in Arizona, where he's had a lot of experiences, and his co-author Bruce McDonald. And they brought up something really interesting, where coming into the 1800s and the early 1900s, you know, you had the age of, in the Victorian age, you had the age of spiritualism coming in. So coming from a very religious age into an age of spiritualism. But when the Industrial Revolution hit, it seemed we turned away as a society from all of that and, like, looked at science as our new master, our new religion. If we couldn't, again, put it in front of us, examine it, you know, put it under a microscope, then it didn't really exist. And so we've become a society that has turned away. Now, people are still can still be religious or call themselves religious, but when it comes down to our media and our governments and whatnot, they still turn to the scientific side, not wanting to acknowledge this other existence that is right there. We're living right in the middle of it. And this is where I feel like we've been conditioned since childhood, going to school, learning elementary science, learning, okay, this is the way the world is. It makes me wonder if we lived in a more of a culture and a society that was more accepting and open to that, how much more advanced we could become in moving forward, as they're trying to bring us forward right now. And I apologize. I'm having a really hard time tonight putting words together and expressing myself. But do you have an understanding of what I'm trying to say?
0: Yeah, I think so.
1: Okay.
0: In my show, Dreamland, I had a year-end show, which is a special always across the 2 weeks of Christmas and New Year's, in which I interviewed two scientists, one Ed Belbruno, and Dr. Belbruno is a professor of mathematics and at Princeton, and the recipient of the Humboldt Prize, the very prestigious German scientific prize in 2018, and earlier was named by the New Scientist magazine as one of the 10 most important space scientists in the world. It wasn't always that way. Back in 1996, he was he was just about to be fired by NASA because he was failing in a very important task of saving a satellite its orbit was deteriorating, and they were trying to figure out the math necessary to move it to just the right position so it would continue to orbit the Earth. And his solutions weren't working. He had an experience, and he, on a road in the dark night in Wyoming, and this big square thing ended up hanging in front of him, and his car, and he and his girlfriend were in it, and they had to stop because this thing was it was dark, but they could see it in the car lights. Didn't know what it was. It was hanging above the road, and it was just there for a few minutes, and it went away, and they continued on. But then calculations started coming into his head, and he saved the satellite and became one of the people most responsible for the transformation of the whole science of orbital dynamics. And he says on the show that he thinks that that experience played a part in his insight into these calculations. The other one who was on was a man named Deep Prasad, who is an artificial intelligence expert, who last November was sitting in his office working and suddenly found a bunch of the little grays just walking around in his office. And of course, it blew his mind because, you know, things like that aren't supposed to exist. And it is changing. He did not have a direct change in his thinking that he's aware of as yet, but it certainly changed his worldview tremendously. And as I say always, they want us to survive for their own reasons, obviously. I mean, you know, we want our cattle to survive, but it's not necessarily because we think they deserve life. It's because we want to eat them. And the visitors want us to survive, but it's not necessarily because they're all sweetness and light. In my book, there's lots of dark stuff. It's just a very complex experience, and not all of it is to our liking, believe you me. But these things happen like this. And I also know people who I can't speak about directly because they've asked me to keep their names confidential. I mean, I'm not a UFO insider or anything like that. I don't even know if that exists. Or it does exist. I mean, I do know that. I don't want to be, don't know, dissemble here. But in any case, I know other people who have had encounters with the visitors that have been very helpful to their scientific work as well.
1: Now, we talked earlier about the idea of the breakaway civilization, and that humans working alongside of the visitors, the ones that put the implant in your ear. But I've also heard stories of the people talked about more negative side of a breakaway civilization, and I'm curious, in your perspective, is there more than one, or are there civilizations that have competing agendas? And the reason I bring that up is when people talk about they have an encounter, and then they have an encounter with the men in black or the government officials or people warning them to shut up and not talk about what they've experienced, or certain types of harassment that some people who've experienced something will get to be quiet. And is that, you know, sometimes these people tend to exhibit certain types of what we would almost call paranormal aspects to them that make it seem like they're not exactly human or not exactly in our world like we are, the regular people. So, again, I'm asking from your perspective, do you feel that there are competing people out there with competing agendas working in these types of realities, or is it something that maybe that we're misunderstanding?
0: I can't say that I know the answer to that question, certainly. It isn't that we are necessarily misunderstanding, but we don't have enough information to understand in the first place.
1: Mm-hmm.
0: I've had that. For example, when we were living in the country in upstate New York, toward the end of the time there, things got quite hairy in that lots of local people who would work at the house and so forth would see the visitors in the woods and stuff, and they carried tales back into the community, and a level of hostility built up toward me that was really a little scary. And all of a sudden, this man, he first, I thought he was a boy. I was walking in the woods one afternoon, and it was a hot August afternoon. And there are pitch pines up on the ridge just above the house. And these pines are called pitch pines because they have a lot of pitch in them, and they're just explosive when they're dry. If you light a pitch pine on fire, it'll practically blow up in your face. But there sat under a tree, not one of the pitch pines, but near the pitch pines, a boy smoking a cigarette. And he was, you know, the tree, there was a lot of dry grass around. It was a very dangerous place to be smoking a cigarette. And so I walked over to him, and I started to tell him that he shouldn't smoke there. And I leaned forward, and I realized this was not a boy. This was something else. He was the size of a boy, and he had the features sort of a boy, but he looked old, as if you can imagine someone who matured to the age of 11 and then just didn't mature any more than that, but got older and older and older. That's what he kind of looked like. And it scared me. It scared me badly. And when he wouldn't respond in any way, I turned around and went back to the house. And he smoked constantly. He never stopped smoking. And we would, on still mornings, the cigarette smoke would float over into the house from the woods. And it was very disturbing to have him out there, you can imagine. One afternoon, Annie and I went skinny dipping. And he started running back and forth in the woods behind the pool, where you couldn't see into those woods because it was too thick, and breaking sticks and gasping and making a great ruckus. And so we went inside. And Ann said, "I think he's guarding us. I think he's guarding us. I think we're in danger here." In any case, didn't much matter, because the next October, a few months later, we lost the cabin. And financially, we were ruined. People stopped, you know, I started getting laughed at a lot on the television and so forth. And people will buy books from someone who's controversial, not from someone who's being laughed at. So they don't want to walk up to a bookstore clerk and say, "I want this book," and see the clerk snicker at them. So in those days, there was no internet sales. So I was pretty much ruined. And we lost the cabin. We left. We're now living in a little condo in San Antonio, Texas. And darned if he doesn't show up there. He ends up standing right outside the bedroom at night, smoking cigarette after cigarette. And you can see the cigarette smoke filters into the bedroom. There's a little cul-de-sac, and beside it, a screened-in porch. And then the bedroom opens out onto the screened-in porch. And he was in the little cul-de-sac. It's driving me absolutely crazy. And so I put an automatic light in the cul-de-sac. And therefore, whenever he moved in the cul-de-sac, it would turn on. And you'd hear him gasping and jumping out of the light and gasping. And it went on for a couple nights. And finally, he burst, when I was working in the little garden at the condo, he burst around the corner and went marching off down the street. And he was smoking, of course. The cigarette was in the center of his mouth. And I looked at him and I thought to myself, he doesn't even know how to smoke. And he grabs the cigarette out of his mouth instantly, and as if he heard my thought, which I'm sure he did. It turned out he was living in a condo immediately behind ours with two other men, two men who were very creepy. And I called the owner of that condo. I got the owner of the condo's name from the management. And the man says to me, there's no one living in my condo. I said, yeah, there are three people. At least there were three. I think there are two people now living in your condo. And so I tell some of my neighbors this. Everyone in the condo complex becomes aware that these two weird men are squatters. And the next thing we know, the sheriff has given them eviction notice. And they walk around the condo trying to sell the guy's furniture. Like we wouldn't. We would buy his furniture out from under him when we all knew that these people were squatters. And they were very sinister people. Once I saw one of them in the nearby store, they all smoked all the time in the nearby drugstore. And this is what I saw him doing. He was in the drugstore in broad daylight, loading up grocery bags and his arms with every kind of cigarettes. And in those days, those things were not, this is the like 1997. They were all out on shelves. They weren't locked away or anything.
1: And reasonably priced.
0: Right. And he was pipe, tobacco, cigars, cigarettes, everything he could put. He's just filling these shopping bags with them. And I thought to myself, I wonder how much money this guy has on him. And he walks out of the store, and as he walks past me, he gives me this sinister, amused, knowing look, like, you know perfectly well what's going on here, and I know you know it. And the clerks and the other people in the store, before my eyes, just stared straight ahead and didn't do or say a thing. They didn't even know it happened.
1: Wow.
0: Isn't that astonishing? And these people, these people were not my enemies. They were just incredibly creepy. They were trying to guard me and protect me.
1: Interesting.
0: No one ever said this wouldn't be weird.
1: Well, this type of phenomenon is just rife with high strangeness. In fact, it's where my research has gone in recent years. I started off in this field almost 20 years ago just as a ghost researcher, paranormal researcher, but I've, doing shows like this and speaking with people like yourself and all the other, learning about all these other different experiences out there, my whole paradigm has changed, and I look at the world as this more of the high strangeness factor of all these things that are going on all around us. And so it doesn't surprise me. And again, just because something may frighten you doesn't necessarily mean that it means you harm or is evil. Some of the experiences that you had early on in the 80s, going in the 90s, terrified you, scared you to death. And yet you pushed yourself to move onward, and something in you was telling you to go forward and not run from it, which led you to developing that deeper relationship with the visitors.
0: Yeah, I'm not going to run from it. I won't. I'm not going to. If I'm eaten, then you'll know that I'm not here anymore, and watch out. So, but I've been in all kinds of situations with them. And, there's no evidence that they're going to harm me, and they haven't harmed me so far.
1: We have a few minutes left, and I want to tie this in because one of your other earlier books, which I've always been fascinated with, and to think of how he might relate to all of this is, your book, The Key, and you talk about the master of the key and that gentleman who appeared in your hotel room that night when you were on the book tour in Canada, and you spent 45 minutes listening to him and asking questions and talking to him about all of these different topics that were just very mind-blowing. And do you feel that possibly he might have been part of this breakaway civilization, or if he was even human?
0: I wish I could answer that. If anything, he was part of the breakaway civilization. But it's also possible that, you know, you could see, I can certainly believe that there are people who look human, but who are not human, and are maybe even born on other worlds which have human populations. We don't know where we came from. I do know this, that we are radically different from the other animals on this planet. We're clearly genetically related to the apes, but boy, I mean, you take the highest ape and place that ape beside a human being, and you have to admit that there is a load of difference, unimaginably huge a load of difference. So, you know, at least in part, we could be from somewhere else, I think. I don't find that difficult to believe, or I don't reject it as ridiculous at all.
1: Well, either from somewhere else, or we've been genetically manipulated by these other races that have come here, and we've been technically created to be who we are, and there's the differences, you know, we have the differences in the different ethnicities across the planet, but yet, you're right. I've always found it weird on how we as humans don't look like any other creature on this planet. We have, like, you know, practically no hair compared to everybody else. The way our feet are, the way our legs are, the hands, opposable thumbs, and just something about it, about us, is just off compared to everything else on this planet. And yet we, you know, science again is more than happy to say, well, we evolved from the apes and became cavemen and Neanderthal and Cro-Magnon, and now here we are today as modern human. And it just, I don't think it's as simple as that. Especially when there's a lot of evidence that people in, and you've had this experience too, when genetic material is being taken from people, and it seems like there is, in some aspects, some types of hybrid.
0: Was taken from me.
1: Yep, and some type of hybrid program going on. And what is it for? You know, we don't really know. And some people are horrified by it, and yet at the same time, it might be something that's just beyond our comprehension, something that is not necessarily evil or not necessarily good, but just is.
0: I think what's happening is what we were just talking about, only it's not happening. Maybe it happened in the past. I'm sure I would assume it did. The engineering of the species, and we're right in the middle of a period where this is happening right now. And this is what it looks like when it's happening to somebody who knows who can tell that something's going on. Mm-hmm. In other words, they are re-engineering us right now. I'll tell you some of the ways they're doing it. And Annie figured this out in her lifetime. My God, I miss her so. She was so brilliant. She's still brilliant, but boy, I would like to put my arms around that beautiful little old body again. That's what I miss. In any case, she said years ago, she said, you know, Whitley, when you have questions that you can't answer and that you can't ignore, it makes the mind, it raises the IQ, it raises the intelligence level. She said, that's what the visitors are doing. And if you look at intelligence testing over the years, the average IQ, at least in the developed world, where there has been such testing, and in places like, I believe, Sweden, when there's been a lot of that testing, is definitely rising. And this could be one of the reasons. She said the theater in the sky is there for us to look up and ask questions that we can't ignore and can't answer. And it literally increases the efficiency of the brain. It increases the number of cells in the brain devoted to intelligence, and that is passed down genetically. That's just one of the things that's being done, I'm sure. But I think we are in a situation right now where someone is actively altering us right now.
1: Altering us and changing us from generation to generation. I mean, this is all not something that's happening overnight, although
0: no, people... they got plenty of time. There's going to be a new humanity here, and we are seeing the beginnings of that humanity being created.
1: It's going to be interesting. One way you say we wish you're around to see it, but then we'll probably be here when it is happening. We'll be in new bodies, possibly, but we will be experiencing it for ourselves. Especially since they seem to be interacting with us on a soul level, and after death, dealing with, we call it our dead, but really it's just our spirits at who we are, and they help us recycling from one flesh body of flesh to another to have these experiences and continue to grow.
0: Exactly. And that is, we are growing. I mean, we are, look at the difference between us now and us 25 years ago. This species is just we're in the middle of an incredible revolution of knowledge and also of individual access to information. Everyone wails about how awful the internet is, but you go on Google and ask a question and you get an answer instantly. That, and you grow from that. This is a massive educational tool that we've invented for ourselves. And not only that, we've got somebody here who is working to increase our intelligence so we'll be able to use the darn thing wisely, which is hard now because it's too new and we're too new in dealing with it. And, you know, we're easily confused. But it's happening. This is all happening. I'm quite convinced of it. I think we're going to go through a hell of a time. I think that the environment is going to collapse around us. And the whole mindset that allowed that to happen is going to end up becoming an obsolete part of the human past. The climate change denial is that entire level of mind that does things like that is going extinct.
1: I agree. And that's going to be something. Yeah, it's going to take something that drastic to get us to force part of that change. Now, two things. First of all, we have reached the end of the program, so I wanted to thank you for coming on. But before we sign off here, and Irene, I'm going to ask you, is it okay for me to tell Whitley what you just wrote down? Or do you even remember it? Irene, are you there? She may not be fully here. Whitley, I'll tell you something. When you were talking about Anne a few minutes ago, Irene has texted me a little bit during this program because, you know, she said she couldn't participate. She wrote down four words to me out of the blue. That was right after what you were saying about wanting to be with her. Yeah. It says, "We will dance again."
0: We will dance again. Although I unfortunately danced like a pickup truck and danced wonderfully. Oh, no, she didn't say pickup truck. She said, "You dance like a bus." but she took me to dance lessons, and I learned to dance pretty well.
1: Wow. I'm sitting here with goosebumps right now. That's I'm just chilled.
2: Sorry about that, Whitley. You know, it's just that you wanted a hugger, and that's what happened.
0: Oh, my girl. Thank you guys very much.
1: Oh, sure.
2: I'm sorry I couldn't participate. Mark will tell you the reason at some point.
1: Yes. Well, we have come to the end of the show. Now, Whitley's new book is called A New World. And Whitley, where can people get a hold of that book?
0: Easiest to do it on Amazon. You can do it on Barnes & Noble and other places like that, too.
1: Okay. And also, I encourage people to visit Whitley's website, unknowncountry.com. And, of course, your own podcast, weekly podcast you put out, Dreamland, which is another great show. So, Whitley, again, thank you very much for coming on tonight and talking with us. This has been an exceptionally enlightening experience.
0: Thank you very much.
1: Well, and I want to thank everybody else for listening to another edition of Paranormal UK Radio here on the Paranormal UK Radio Network. And we will catch you all next week. Irene, hope you feel better, and we'll talk with everybody soon. Okay, bye-bye.

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1: Éire is the Irish or Gaelic word for Ireland. So take it easy, or as we say in Gaelic, lig de ski, and listen to all things concerning the paranormal in Ireland and indeed beyond. Welcome to Scary Éire.
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1: Hello and welcome to episode 23 of Scary Éire, hosted by me, Mark Manning, from the east coast of Dublin in Ireland. Our guest today will be Eugene Doran, founder of Paranormal Afterlife and a recent convert into Ghost Éire, run by our old friend Paranormal Trousers Anthony. So do stay tuned for him because he's a really interesting guy.
3: And now it's time for our regular little insert, random, anonymous, strange, but true.
4: I grew up in the village of Whitegate in Cork Harbour. We are the last place you pass through before the hellhole that is Trebolgan. Before it was a holiday centre, it was an Irish school. Before that was a convent. The story concerned a monk that travelled around the country, but eventually settled in Whitegate as it was beside the sea, but also because it where he'd met and fell in love with a young nun. They began to have their secret affair. However, they were caught, and in a very unchristian punishment befell the young nun, who was buried in the wall of the newly constructed archway leading to the grounds. Wrought with despair, the monk later hung himself from the arch. The iron peg he tied the rope to is still visible today. No one knows who hangs the noose there every year when it is closed for the holidays.
5: This tale is more sad than scary. But here in Wicklow town, long ago, there was a chapel in Melancholy Lane, which continues from the Greenhill Road to the main street. And one Sunday morning when the people were at Mass, the soldiers under Sir Charles Coote, who had been sent over by Queen Elizabeth in the 16th century, surrounded the lane, set fire to the chapel. Some of the soldiers blocked the top of the lane. Others formed a line at the bottom, so that when the people were in the middle of the lane, the soldiers gathered around them and killed them. The blood ran down the lane and through the main street. It is said that the bricks from the ruins of the chapel were built into a house, which was unlucky. This is why that lane is called Melancholy Lane.
1: I've always thought ghost stories were just that. Stories, that made-up stuff you tell around a fire that ends with a boo, and everyone listening enjoys a goofy laugh before moving on to the next tale of horror. I'm an atheist, so by default, I will deny any indulgence in deity, ghosts, or the afterlife. When I tell this story, I emphasize that it's all the more troubling for me, as it challenges my steadfast belief in science over religious belief. So, saying all that, here's my recounting of an experience of a haunting. I used to work with young people who could be described as vulnerable or high risk. The work tended toward physical outdoor activities, and we often used residential centres across Northern Ireland. I'd been in this line of work for nearly 15 years at the time I had this experience. So I wasn't some giddy noob that got spooked by being in an unfamiliar building. I led a team of 5 youth workers, and we were constantly looking for different venues to run short residential for the youths we were responsible for. The kids we worked with, 15 to 16 years old, would generally mess around all night, and our main objective was to make sure they didn't burn the building to the ground or kill each other during the night. You might think I'm exaggerating, but this was more than 25 years ago, and life in Belfast was just destroying kids and the net result for us meant the fix the deranged kids business was booming. Our charges got us kicked out of most of the usual centers for anything from arson, vandalism, GBH, intoxication, or all of the above. After many searches, we found great accommodation in Glenariff, not too far from the forest park. The building we ended up using was owned by the monks. The ownership reinforced by the odd cross or two on the walls and the odd Child of Prague statue, which we hid straight away. It had been a parochial house or retreat center. It had a smell that can only be described as a mix of incense, 1970s B.O., and fear. But as a residential venue for high-risk kids, it was great. No neighbors or warden to keep awake. Solid internal walls with a good sound insulation and at least 5 miles from civilization. And to be honest, there wasn't much the kids could do to wreck the place. As it was an old building with old furniture and random pictures of landscapes and Christ and saints hanging from the walls. We were on our second night and we had a few incidents that almost ended the residential and then things were looking better. Once our group had settled for the night at 4 a.m., I was locking up the building and was in the process of locking the kitchen door. I couldn't get the right key from the bunch in my hand and the only light I had was the glow of the white and green fire exit sign at the end of the corridor that I was standing in. I had tried a few keys, old cast iron ones, all rust brown and shiny with years of oxide and greasy hands. I found the right one with a bit of red tape on it, locked the door, pulled the key, and turned to walk the corridor leading to the stairs. When a child, laughing, ran like a flash across the corridor, my first reaction was the whispered word through gritted teeth, "Christ!" as I couldn't work out how one of our kids got down the stairs and past all my colleagues. I was thinking, God, it's 4 a.m. I thought we were done for the night. However, two things then occurred to me that equally confounded me, which rolled in my mind in a quick looping succession, and I can't say how much time passed as I tried to separate these observations before I could make any sense of what I had just witnessed. I had one of those shifts in perspective that is akin to hearing someone you know well has just died. That dizzy hammering in your head, where you think you'll be sick if you speak or breathe. I had just seen a boy aged no more than 10 years old, wearing grey shorts, black brogues, knee-length socks, which had fallen to his ankles, running across a corridor that had no doors or openings on either side. I won't say I shrugged this off like a champ, because I didn't, and neither do I now, more than 25 years later. There was no way it was a trick of the light or a figment of a tired mind. It was real, no matter how much my atheist brain wants to deny it. I used the building only once more, and on that occasion, again in the dead of night, a young traveller from Limerick had a seizure, and my colleagues and I were desperately trying to manage with our basic first aid skills for an hour before the ambulance arrived. As he recovered, he was staring over my shoulder. He spoke and said there was a boy laughing behind me. The Limerick kid started wailing, saying a load of indecipherable stuff. I heard him saying that the boy told him he would be standing in the shadows soon. He was so bloody scared. I'll tell you now, that nearly finished me. I barely kept it together while we waited for the ambulance. I'll confess, I was on full tilt for a number of years after. I never went back to that place, and I'm not sure if it was the catalyst for me to leave youth work and change career. I live in Dublin now. I used to tell this story occasionally when I thought someone would get what I saw. More often than not, people listen, nod, laugh, ask if it was real, but no one has ever asked how it affected me. I have driven past that building once since then. I hear it's been turned into holiday apartments. But I'm not about to go for a look at that place anytime soon. I would be happier now if I heard the place had burnt to the ground, the rubble and ashes tipped into the sea. I also heard that the traveller boy from Limerick got shot in the head by a .22 rifle, and he managed to survive. So, if you know the place I'm talking about, keep it to yourself. I don't want to hear you were ever there, nor will I describe the place further for you to find. I'm only telling you this as a gentle warning. Do not seek out paranormal stuff, because if you find it, it won't become a story that you keep to tell people. It becomes the stuff that keeps you awake at night, 25 years later.
3: Mark Manning.
6: Yeah, couple of things over the years, but I've learned, well, I suppose it's not learned, I've just become accustomed to it, and I think it's another sense or something. But often when you go into places, you'll get a feeling for the place, and you'll get a feeling of whether or not it's comfortable. And whatever causes that, who knows what causes that, but we have an intuition, we have an inbuilt intuition. I can't describe what it is or where it comes from or the physics of it or the chemistry of it, but it's there, and anybody will tell you to stick with your intuition. If you think something doesn't feel right, then don't hang around.
3: Superb advice from regular contributor to Scary Era, David McGlynn, aka The Squire. And don't hang around either. If you've got an Irish paranormal tale to tell, simply email paranormalireland@protonmail.com and it'll be read out for you. Or you get to tell it on air yourself. That's paranormalireland@protonmail.com.
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8: Hello, Scary Era listeners. My name is Anthony Kerrigan, and I'm a member of a paranormal psychical research team called Ghost Era. 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You can also watch shows of the Ghost Era channel, where we interview numerous people in the field of the paranormal and Fortina. You can also check us on our social media pages on Facebook, Instagram, and YouTube by just typing in Ghost Era or Ghost Era Paranormal. 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I just gotta deal with this ghost now. 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
9: My name is Matthew Clark, and I'm with the Cork Supernatural Society. Our most recent investigation took us to a location called the Black Gates in County Cork, which is the ruins of an ancient churchyard said to be haunted by a demonic presence of a vicar who gave evidence against the Irish rebels to the British, and the Irish rebels ended up being executed with their heads cut off and put on the gate there. You can find out about the investigation by following us on Facebook or Instagram at Cork Supernatural Society, and we'll update any evidence caught on that investigation. We'll go up on either of those pages. Follow us on Cork Supernatural Society on Facebook or Instagram.
1: Now, stay with me a moment, because Dublin isn't just a city, it's a spirit. From humble beginnings and tough streets, its people have forged something unbreakable. There's a warmth behind the struggle, a determination that never fades. They are, without question, the salt of the earth. Steady, strong, and full of heart, allow me introduce you to one of Dublin's sons. Eugene from Afterlife.
10: paranormal welcome.
11: Thank you, Mark. Thanks for having me on the programme.
10: Whereabouts in Dublin are you from originally, Eugene?
11: Ballyferma originally.
10: You had that kind of hard edge, didn't you, in Ballyfermot and Ballymun back in the day? But once you were in the fold of the community, it was a beautiful place, am I right?
11: Yeah, that's true, yeah. Ballyfermot people are great. And most of my mother's family actually lived in Ballymun, believe it or not. And two of my uncles started Ballymun Athletic.
10: Oh.
11: At the time, would have been in the 70s.
10: But do you know, really was, I don't want to be all cliched, but you might know that song, In the Love of the Common People, right? The community,
11: that's true, yeah.
10: The community spirit that exists in kind of inner city Dublin, or, you know, even on the outskirts, that the whole, I don't know, Inchicore, Clondalkin, Ballymun, Ballyfermot, Sheriff Street, you know, you could, and I'm sure people did, back in the day, you would leave your key in your door. Neighbours used to regularly go into each other's houses, I remember.
11: That's true. A lot of people left their key on a chain in through the letterbox.
10: Yeah.
11: And you could just come and go. And neighbours were great because I remember as a kid, my ma saying to me, oh, drop in next door to Mrs. Smith and ask her, would she have a bit of butter till this evening,
10: yeah,
11: or would she have a drop of milk, stuff like that. But that's, I think all people are like that in them days. I don't think they had as much as they have today.
10: No.
11: You know, and there was more a community back in the old days, if that's what I'm gonna call it, the old days. But yeah, people were more, it was more togetherness than anything. I don't think people had a lot, so they used to share it. So
10: when were the first inklings in Eugene Doran's life that there might be something, say, beyond the veil of normality?
11: I suppose my Aunt Sarah, she lived in, I think it was something like 264 Coultry Road. I remember she had the ghost. Well, that's what she told me. And he used to switch on the washing machine, turn off the washing machine, lights would flicker, stuff like that. And she eventually moved down to number one Coultry Road. And she said the ghost followed her there. But it was a friendly ghost that did tricks on her and, you know, turn off lights, or she might turn the telly off and go into the kitchen to get a cup of tea, and she'd come back, the telly be off. So she had little stories like that, all of little mysterious things, stuff would go missing. She'd be looking for that for ages, and all of a sudden it just appeared in front of her. So she called her the ghost her mischievous friend, and he followed her. That's what she said.
10: Yeah.
11: Yeah. And she moved to Darndale then. She moved to Darndale and she said the ghost or spirit, whichever it was. Yeah, some people call them ghosts. I prefer the word spirit.
10: Yeah.
11: And he followed her to Darndale and done the same things all the time up till the day she died. But she always said there was no malice, no harm. And it was just, she talked to him. She actually walked around the house talking to him. So believe it or not. So yeah, and that was kind of really got me into it. So now I was saying, oh, something going on here. And then probably maybe 7 or 8 was my first trip to the Hellfire Club.
10: Oh yeah.
11: With my parents. And an aunt had come out from England. They were looking for somewhere to go. It was a lovely summer's evening. So we all headed up to the Hellfire Club. It was my first time. Climbed up on the roof. I had a look around. Didn't really know the story of it.
10: Yeah.
11: And then obviously on the drive up, they were telling me, aunt and that, the story of the devil playing cards, jumped up, set the place on fire. And so I started tuning in. But I remember going home that night and I went to bed and I felt a bit scared. I was thinking, oh, the devil, he could be coming after you or whatever. My mother came up to me because she knew something was up. And she actually said to me, oh, don't worry, God will look after you. And they're only stories or whatever. So from that, I said, oh, well, if there's a story, there must be something behind it. So from then on, I started kind of getting into, not the occult, but reading up on things. I started buying magazines. Dracula, had pictures of Dracula and ghosts and the Wolfman all over my bedroom. So that's when I really started getting into it then. So I suppose probably from about 7 or 8, I was thinking to myself, oh, there's something else here.
10: So when you instead of like watching the A-Team or whatever, you were locked up with your ghost magazines and...
11: Yeah, ghost magazines. And then when I got a little bit older then, I started reading Stephen King books and James,
10: yes,
11: Herbert books. You know, it was just all stuff like that. But like James Herbert, one of the first books I read was despair. It was despair of Christ and the Nazis looking for it, stuff like that. And that was probably the first book I remember reading. And then it was that got me, you know, wondering what the occult is about.
10: Eugene, visitation dreams. You were telling me before we did this interview that you had two of them. Can you recall those for us?
12: I can. The first one was, it's going back to 2018. My best friend died in November the 29th. And probably 2 months later, in the January, I was dreaming. I was in the city centre near Liberty Hall. And over in out of Conway, I had seen my best friend over near Liberty Hall, and he was waving to me. But I knew by his gesturing and the way he was moving, he was actually asking me, was I okay? Was everything fine? I said I was, and with that, the dream ended. Yeah. And then a couple of months later, I had another dream where he was in a restaurant or a canteen of some sort. And over to the left, where there's a set of doors, one waiter goes in one day, door that's bringing in the plate, and the guy that's bringing out the food comes out another door. So he pointed to me towards the doors and said, watch yourself, stop. So I stopped dead, and with that, a trolley came out, a waiter came pushing out a trolley and nearly hit me. So that was fine. But a couple of days later, I was driving to work, and as I came to a set of lights and I stopped, just as I took off when the lights went red, the first car went, I was the second car. And just as I pulled away, just to the left of me in the corner of me, I spotted something white. I looked, I realised it was a car. And I tried to speed up a little bit to get out of its way, but he actually came through the junction that the lights would have been red for him. And he actually was driving that fast, came through the junction, and he hit me. But I think if it hadn't been, I knew that dream was warning me of something, so it was kind of alert on the day. Offered a few days before that, because I thought he said, Jerry's trying to tell me something, and the car actually hit me at the back. But if it had hit me on the side, in the front, his car would have ended up in the driver's seat, and that's what the police told me. So, wow. Yeah, so that was kind of, they were two visitation dreams I had. I had a couple going back a few years ago, but I don't know whether they would have been, because it was a lot younger, and maybe it was just imagination, but now I know today that it's not.
10: Yeah.
12: And I've spoke to other people since then, and they've had some similar dreams or visitation dreams, if you will. But yeah, I'm really interested in that. I suppose visitations can come in different forms. A guy came to me that I work with, and he said to me that is a family member of his had died. But not long before she died, he bought her a bottle of perfume. And he said that in around the time of our anniversary of it, he can actually smell the perfume. And this, she died about 20 years ago. But he is convinced, coming up to the date that she died, he can actually smell perfume for a day or two before that. So that's very interesting. Other things that I love to hear about is stories that people tell you of instances where they've seen someone that they haven't seen in a long time, and they'd wave to them on the street on the far side of the road, only to half an hour later meet somebody else.
10: Yeah.
12: To say, oh, we just say, oh, we met Eugene. That I seen Eugene earlier on, I gave him a wave, and the person said, oh, no, sure. Eugene died 2 years ago. You know, stuff like that. Yeah. Why did he see them, or stuff like that? But yeah, I kind of.

0: You know, for me, like past lives is, you ever get a feeling that you know something really well, and like, for instance, in my case, I'm fascinated with World War II Germany and the Nazis, and I'm fascinated with the Roman Empire. And when you look at both of them together, you think the rallies in Nuremberg that they would have had, and in Munich and all these places, and then you think of the big parades the Romans would have had, all the flags, the pomp, the whole lot. I think to myself, well, they're very alike. Maybe they tried to take over the world in different millennia, if you want to say. And then I think to myself, that sometimes you say to yourself, I've seen that before, or I remember that, you look at something. And I went to see two different mediums myself, one here in Ireland I spoke to, and one in America. I was in America about 10 years ago. Yeah, 10 years ago I was in America. And I just, for the fun of it, I said, I'll go and see a medium there. We've seen it up, said we'll go and have a thing. And both of them mediums said, oh, he was a German soldier in the Second World War.
1: Right.
0: And I was thinking, oh, I don't know about that. But when they were explaining it to me, they both explained that I would have been a child. And I said, when they gave me the date, they were saying, oh, you were in the army, you were a child. And they gave me the dates of when I was born, and I was saying, and that couldn't be right, that'd only make me about 13 or 14. And when I actually read into it even more, then there was child soldiers.
1: Yeah, Hitler Youth. Yeah.
0: But in the last days of the war,
1: yeah,
0: when
1: Berlin.
0: They were running out of men, they were running out of soldiers. He actually recruited children. So there was children from the age of 8 years of age.
1: Yes, Volkssturm, old men and young boys. It was horrific.
0: That's it. So, yeah, it was. So when I spoke with Anthony from Ghost Data, I actually told him that story. And in part of an interview we done with Anthony, we discussed that. But I think is afterlife, and this is where I went with afterlife paranormal, is that afterlife? What is the afterlife? Do we actually go to another dimension? Or is the afterlife we travel on in our DNA? So, for instance, if 300 years ago, a long-lost relative could play piano, and say, 200 years from now, a relation of mine is born, a five-year-old child, all of a sudden sits at piano and is able to play the piano. Is that a DNA thing gone back? Does your DNA travel? And that's how you become immortal. Is that the word?
1: I think that's a very good way of putting it. I think we live on that kind of thread that continues on. And it's probably a few things. It's experiential, like say for instance, like a trauma. I mean, apparently like Holocaust, relatives of Holocaust victims, you know, are affected by trauma to some extent, even though they weren't there.
0: Exactly.
1: And then just shared experiences as well, shared language, shared attitudes. Because the whole idea is, I think, like life is a bit of a baton thing. You pass the baton on to the next. Do you use much technology in your investigations?
0: My equipment is camera, a video recorder, torch, EMF reader, and a voice recorder. That's me. Everything fits into one little box and off we go. But on investigations now, I've been to Leigh Castle, Redwood Castle, Ross Castle in Cavan. I've been to Spike Island. numerous places I've been. One of the unbelievable places that I've been to, and I've seen no spirits, no sign of anything, only a heaviness and a sadness, and that was Limavady Workhouse in Limavady. I was there, and probably even today, of all the things I've seen that I can't explain, or noises that I can't explain, whatever, this is the one place that will always be with me. I was there, the story of the workhouses, the way they separate the families, and when you just go in there, just the complete

0: sadness that you feel is just unbelievable. Because I do, a lot of things I do is when I go to a location, the first thing I do is stand. I know this sounds stupid, but I stand and I put my hand on the walls.
1: No, I do that. I just, totally. I'm with you. I do that all the time.
0: And I just close my eyes, and probably for maybe 2 minutes, I try to block out everything and just try to feel the vibrations of the building, try to take in the whole atmosphere. I try to block out everything else and just try and feel what energy that is, and then I'm off then to find out, right, okay, what do people see here? Why do they think they see it? And that's where they come from. I probably should have done, a few people tell me I should have done a parapsychology course, which I keep saying, yeah, I'll do it, but I never get around to doing it because people think I'm really good at talking to them about things that have happened to them. So, yeah, probably parapsychology I really like. I just really like talking to people and getting that information. But as for investigation, people always say to me, have you ever seen a ghost? And they can't believe it when I say, no, I haven't. Yeah. I've never seen a ghost or a spirit, whatever you want to call it. I said, I've seen things, I've heard things that I can't explain. But 99.9.9 of stuff is explainable. If you hear, I was in the castle one night and people were saying, oh, I can hear a baby. It's like a baby, like just this little whining sound like a baby. So while everyone was sitting around the table, there was a seance going on. I actually investigated the room, and in one window, I was listening down in one window, on the window frames, all old wooden windows, obviously, and there was a little crack in the glass, and the wind was howling outside. Mm. And every now and again, whatever way the wind had hit that window, you just had this.
1: Yeah, the wind ferrets through the little crack, I know. Yeah, that. And sometimes floorboards the same.
0: Exactly, and that's what it was. But that took me about half an hour to actually find that down. So, that was it. I debunked everything till I have no explanation for it. And then, yes, well, this could be something. And then other people say, oh, I thought I seen a ghost one time, this, that, and the other. But then when I think that, do we see ghosts? Do we see spirits? Or do they see us? Is a parallel universe running along. So, and do we step into their universe just for a split second and back out? And it's not actually that we see a ghost, it's that they actually see us. Now, I think of all these mad, I have to think of all scenarios that when you run out of scenarios that you're left with something that, well, this could be something unworldly or unnatural, if that's what you want to call it.
1: I think there's a variety of explanations.
0: Yeah.
1: And I am different from you insofar as I saw one thing that's as a child that stuck with me forever, and I am going to hold true to that experience, and nobody is going to tell me I saw anything different. It was too vivid. So I feel like an imposter syndrome when I'm talking to all you guys who are carrying out investigations regularly, Anthony, as you mentioned, or Puka Vogue, or PJ Kavanagh, and God rest him, PJ Doog, and that lovely lady as well up in Emerald Isle, Paranormal Jenny, or Rhonda Hale.
0: Yeah.
1: And the Who's the Guy to Paranormal Resident? Have you heard of him as well? I want to get him on.
0: I've never met him. I've heard him. I've seen photographs. He does be with Jenny.
1: He's with Jenny, but he's also with Rhonda. He seems to be a bit of a ladies' man.
0: Oh, well, I'm far from that now.
1: How come he's such a hit with the girls, Eugene? It's not fair.
0: Yeah, that's it. Must be his big camera.
1: Yes, he's big camera with his multiple lenses. But I want to get him on because he's done some beautiful camera work as well.
0: If you
1: have seen his YouTube channel, I think for those of you who are listening, it's Paranormal Resident, it's called. And I know he did a series with Rhonda as well. I think he was calling it The American Psychic or whatever. But the filming is beautiful. I mean, it's so well crafted. One, I'm on the show, but I also want to know how he does what he does, because it's a beautiful thing, Eugene.
0: Yeah, it is. Yeah. And there's some really, really good people. And you know what it is? That even though a lot of us, I'm sure, have met each other, I've met people from a group that I used to go with, a par event from up in the north.
1: Yeah, you were good mates with them. Yeah, from my
0: It's just different things have happened and people have gone different ways. And it's the usual, I was in when I started my group there a few years ago, there was a few of us, and then people got married and some moved on, some had kids. So it's hard to get everyone back together again. And then it kind of just went. Then it was just myself and Val, and we had a girl, a medium that we used to pick up, and she'd come with us, but then she went off doing her own thing, and people did. And now I'm kind of a lone wolf.
1: Yeah.
0: Well, I was a lone wolf up to a couple of weeks ago, but so being everywhere, I've been to a great place, a place called Sharon Rectory.
1: Gruesome murder there, I think, at one stage, was there? Double murder.
0: Yeah, that's right. Double murder, yeah. And I've been there twice. I've had the pleasure of being there twice. And the first time we went, it was unbelievable. And then they thought that we'd done such a good job, they asked us to come back again. So we went back the following year for All Souls Night. And it was absolutely brilliant. Yeah, it's a brilliant place. It's one of the spookiest places I've ever been in. Probably the spookiest.
1: Sharon Rectory. What part of of Ireland is it in? Is it the north?
0: It's up in Manor Hamilton in Donegal.
1: Wow.
0: Yeah, there's Emma Louise up there, our sister Victoria, and our mum Lisa. But we were there. They give you a tour. When you got there, they give you a tour. First of all, explain different rooms, you know, what's happened to them and that. But it was unbelievable. And I was in the house for about 20 minutes. All of a sudden, I just became seasick. It was the only word I could
1: say. Nauseous.
0: Nauseous, yeah. Just, it wouldn't leave me. And it was with me for most of the day. And when we were there, now we knew nothing about the building. It was just pure luck we got the chance to go there. And I was down in the cellar. We were doing a call and out session in the cellar. And for some reason, I kept saying, my sister was there at the time. She was part of the team. And I kept saying to her, I was touching the wall behind me. And I was saying to her, there's something behind that wall. And my sister was saying, couldn't be, we're underground. And I said, no, there is, there's something there. I can feel, it's like someone's behind it. Mm. But it was only later on in that evening that one of the people that lived in the house, one of the lords, well, I wouldn't call them lords, but, you know, one of the gentry, we say.
1: Yeah.
0: And he had an affair with a maid there. And she had a child, a little gentleman child. And seemingly, the story is, the child was buried. Killed and buried behind the wall. Now, that's the version. But yeah, that was a great place. And there's actually a footage of a ball. It was actually Val's idea. We were shopping when we knew we were going back the second time. We were out shopping. And as we were going along, Val says, you know what, I might buy this little ball. Because I remembered someone on the night said to me, there's be a child on the stairwell. So Val said, look, do you know what? We'll buy this ball and we'll put it on top of the stairwell and we'll see if there's anything happening. So we set up camera, the whole lot, and we set up the television. And we have people, what I love to do is sit people in front of the television screen. And what we do is we were setting up the cameras, we give someone a notebook and we'd say to them, okay, there's a notebook. If you see anything, you write down the time and what you think you saw. So people had loved that, and I'd say, oh yeah, I knew that. And people were killing each other to sit in front of it. So we gave everyone an hour. We'd say, right, okay, you two sit there for an hour. Document the time, what you thought you saw, blah, blah, whatever. So we had people there, and some members of the public were there as well. So we were all on the big tour, and I was at the back, and I have to say, I was at the back, and I was a bit nervous myself there, because I was saying to people, just whatever you do, don't be just a single person on their own. I don't know, there's just something about the building.
1: If I recall as well, wasn't that when you were in charge of the investigation? This is Sharon Rectory. And
0: yeah,
1: you insisted that nobody be alone.
0: That's it. And I said that there's been no one to be on their own. That someone has to be with them. Even if someone was going to the toilet or saying, someone go with you. So we obviously done the ethical thing was, any girls going to the toilet, one of the female members of the team would go and wait out the toilet for them, whatever they did.
1: Yeah, that's it.
0: So we set the ball up on the top of the stairs. We brought people through and we asked people, can you tap the boards around the wall, the ball? And nothing was happening. The ball was dead still because I actually set it into a groove in the floorboards myself and I was tapping it. It wasn't moving. And so we got people to do it, members of the public, just to, you know, say to people. Because one guy said to me, what's the ball for? So I explained to him. And I said, just tap around it there, see there's a mill, but it didn't. But just in front of that, on about the third step down, was a little Buddha head. So that was it. The camera's there, everyone's watching the screens, and about 40 minutes into the investigation, the ball started wobbling slightly, and with that, it bounced down the stairs. But it didn't go over the Buddha head, it actually went around it.
1: Yeah.
0: Now, because it went around, out there, we say it was going down the left wall, so, but what should have happened is if the ball moved there, it should have actually went across the stairs. That's what really should have happened.
1: Yes.
0: But it didn't. It actually went right around the Buddha head, back close to the wall, and straight down the stairs.
1: So like an intelligence behind it.
0: Like an intelligence, yeah, exactly.
1: I'm interested that your wife and yourself are part of the team, because females have a different energy, I think.
0: They do, yeah.
1: And a different person, and often they're wiser than us guys.
0: You know? I think women are definitely wiser than men.
1: More intuition, yeah.
0: That's it, exactly. Yeah, now my wife would be more, I suppose two of us are spiritual, but I'd say she'd be really, really spiritual herself. Yeah, she's, it's hard to explain what she's like, but she's just, she can just feel things. She knows, like if we were in the building, she could nearly tell you what's in the next room. Yeah. What we're going to encounter, just that kind of feeling. And she's been involved in a couple of seances then with other medium. Well, she's not a medium now, with mediums. And she's really good. I don't know, different take on stuff to me, but that's probably what makes it good when we are together.
1: And has she seen or heard anything that stands out?
0: She'd be the same thing. She'd be the same as me. Like, I'm not going to tell people I've seen something if I haven't.
1: Yeah.
0: And she'd be the same as me. She's seen things and felt things that she can't explain or, you know, stuff like that. But she's just different. I don't know. It's hard to explain. You'd have to see her doing whatever. I don't know how to explain her. That's the honest thing. It's hard to explain what she does.
1: Yeah.
0: I actually have to say her down. But yeah, she's really spiritual. And
1: cool.
0: Yeah, I don't know. The thing about her, unfortunately, is, and I don't know, it's not a good thing, is she's an idealist, unfortunately. She thinks, you know, everyone should be peace in the world. Nobody should be hungry. Everyone should be friends and get on. Where I'm the opposite, I'd be, well, that's never going to happen. That's why she's an idealist.
1: It's all, you're right. It's very good to be Pollyanna and to see the good in everything and never see the bad in anybody.
0: Yeah.
1: But listen, it's the world isn't fair. And not everybody is a good person. Sure, there might be a background there that leads them to behave like that.
0: Yeah.
1: It's all lovely. But if they're killing or raping or whatever the hell is going on or manipulating people, you know, I'd love to see the good in them. I'd love to make an excuse that it's the background. Some people are just badasses. They'll take you for all you can get. And by the way, they prey on the idealistic type mindset.
0: That's right, yeah.
1: You know, as you know, you need to, as a man, you need to insert yourself somewhere in the middle and say, listen, I love your idealism. I really appreciate it. A little bit, you know, I'm not going to say it to their face, but a little bit naive. It's a little bit naive. Yeah. But God help anyone who tries to take advantage of it.
0: say, yeah.
1: Because
0: yeah.
1: the meek shall inherit the earth, I would hope, you know. But that's yeah. just a little rant. I know what you're saying, though. And it's a fact.
0: Even with the paranormal or supernatural, I still think of, say, God. What do people think of God? Like, you know, I'd actually probably say I'm a pagan, if anything.
1: Now, pagans are good.
0: Yeah.
1: I like I'd pagans. Say, yeah. You know, you can't
0: and
1: just valid, write them off. Would,
0: yeah. No, no.
1: Yeah.
0: And valid would be the same. We're always saying we're pagans. Because I wouldn't believe and look, I'm not knocking religions or whatever.
1: No, I know.
0: If like Catholic, whatever you are, Catholic, Protestant, whatever, Jewish, if your religion gives you comfort, that's absolutely fantastic. Like, I wish I'd have that kind of a thing. But my version on it is the sun. I love ancient Egypt and everything to do with it. Being to Egypt 3 times. But is the Pharaoh Akhenaten worship the sun? And I'm just wondering, is the sun God? Because the sun can give life, it can take life, it can destroy seas, turn forests into deserts. So is the sun the real God? And then my other version, like I actually had Jehovah's Witnesses a few years ago, you know, they knock around the doors and they talk to, and I actually sat outside with them on the wall and had a really good conversation that I was actually, you know, they were saying to me, "Game their God leaflet and whatever," that's what I call them. And I say, when I said, "I'm not a believer." And they actually asked me, "Why do you not believe?" So I said to them, "Well, the first thing is, I don't believe there's an all God, one. Maybe we're all our energies, that when we die, we become a collective being, maybe."
1: It's reckoned that everybody is connected.
0: Yeah, that's it. Maybe we just come one big life force. But I said to them that when it came to Jesus, I said, Jesus probably was a real person. And I said, and what he could have possibly been was the first person to probably have empathy for people. You know, see a sick man in the street, help him, a beggar, give him food, somebody sick, try and help them, bring them back to life. Maybe something like that. And that's what I said to them. The Lazarus thing, I said, maybe he was someone that was really, really ill. The guy Jesus came along, helped them, maybe gave them medicines that, you know, potions or whatever they made, and he actually came back from the brink of death. So everyone thought, oh my God, he's brought him alive. And maybe he was just one of them people that was, he was just had empathetic to the world, and he got followers, and it went on. And then I said to them, I know this sounds probably a terrible thing to say, I said, but when he was nailed to the cross, I said, maybe in his last breaths, and he actually thought there was a God, he was actually saying, you know, when he says, "My Father, have thou forsaken me?" I said, maybe at his last thing on that cross, he was actually thinking, someone is going to come and save me. And nobody ever did.
1: Mm.
0: You know, so like, there's a lot of, like, people talk about the paranormal, supernatural. But for me, it's you can throw religion in there, history, everything is all in there.
1: Well,
0: paranormal, supernatural,
1: you know,
0: for me.
1: We're all, none of us can choose, you know, what faith we're indoctrinated into or born into. I often default to Christendom. And because it's broadly in line with the whole ethos of good and evil and do unto others, da da da.
0: I think if you don't do harm to anyone and you try to live a good life,
1: Jesus without the middleman. Don't give me the mausoleum palace.
0: Yeah,
1: it's not the Christ I'm aware of, who had nothing but time for the poor. Don't give me all this ornate paintings, galleries in Rome.
0: Yeah,
1: you know. That's not what it was ever about. It was never about being a business. Have you any opinions, Eugene, on ancient Irish sites? Have you gone to some of the, let's say, not conventional type buildings, but some of the old, I don't know, stone circles or places like Newgrange? Any investigations?
0: Yeah, well, I didn't do any investigation, like, but I was in the grounds, and it's just hard to believe for the time that they could actually build a dwelling that on the solstice day that the sun would actually shine in that window, if that's what you want to call it.
1: 21st like, of December today, every year.
0: Yeah, and if modern man tried to do that today, they'd have to use computers and all sorts of gadgets just to do that. You know, so I don't know whether all them kind of buildings were going back to a time where an ancient race that was, well, I'm not saying more intelligent than those, but the lost civilizations, I think, over time. And let's see, I'll tell you where it is a great place. I suppose it's not, I don't know whether it's up in Glendalough.
1: Yeah, St. Kevin's now around there.
0: Exactly, yeah. I was just going to say that. That when you're up there, it's actually fabulous. You just sit down and you have something to eat, and it's just, it's kind of, you know, sitting there, there's just a peace there or something. I don't know.
1: Yeah,
0: it's
1: the just, opposite of Limavady. The opposite of Limavady, eh? On a big scale.
0: Exactly.
1: So you've got this beautiful, peaceful, tranquil atmosphere of contemplation and of being. You get peace, your headspace. I know what you meant about Limavady, the workhouse, because I was in a place in Barbados way back, and it was an old colony house. It had been used for slavery. And even though it was all converted now and it was 5-star, and we were eating underneath the stars, actually, at night, I could feel the oppression in the place, just like I identified with that when you said Limavady. It was the misery and the hopelessness. And it didn't matter what lobster I was eating at that table underneath the stars. So I know what that feels like. And beauty of up there in the monastery. What was it, Kevin's?
0: Kevin's, yeah.
1: It's the peace, acceptance. You know, you sit there and you are as one. It is an amazing place.
0: And if you're looking at there, they'll walk by you or stand looking at you. I think it's just, I don't know, my daughter is, I'm going away again now. We're just going back to the God thing. Mm. But my daughter actually doesn't believe in God. She's actually believes when we die, that's it. Like someone knocks off the light and that's the end of you.
1: Yeah. Lots of people share that opinion. Lots of people. Yeah.
0: But I don't think that's right. I don't think we live for hopefully maybe 90 years if you're lucky and you have children, you have brothers, sisters, all people in your life that you love and they love you, and then someone just turns off the light and that's it. I refuse to accept that, I have to say.
1: Well, it mightn't be so bad. I mean, I put it this way to you. When I was under the surgeon's knife a few years back, you know, I don't know where we go, but we're gone. I was gone for 8-9 hours. Yeah. I was gone.
0: Yeah.
1: You know, I don't know where it was. It didn't feel particularly bad. I just was no more. Now, I thought I was dead for a while, but a sister of mine reminded me that I was on one of these ventilator type things. So I was being kept alive while they operated. But I remember thinking, well, what I won't know won't kill me kind of thing. I'm gone. We go. You know, I have no idea what it's all about. We can speculate till the cows come home. I had experienced one thing. I did see, and I've seen videos similar, when my mother was passing up in St. James's Hospital, myself and my sister, and we were the two youngest, had some time with her. And I think it might have been 24 hours before she died. And she was looking up above the, you know, at the ceiling of the hospital bedroom.
0: Yeah.
1: And she was talking and she was going, she actually went, can you see it? Isn't it beautiful? It's beautiful. And then she said, will you come with me? And you could see her looking up at, you know, like you see these old pictures of, say, adoration of the Blessed Virgin or whatever, where people are just, their eyes are focused. So I did see that. Now, I don't know what the explanation for is. That is, you know, does the body kick in certain chemicals to, you know, is it actually maybe the drugs that she would have been on, as they, which they which they employ these days to help you along the way.
0: Yeah.
1: But I mean, she was very at peace, and she seemed to be focusing. And she, you know, she'd look at us every so often, and she'd look back at it. Do you not see it? Isn't it beautiful? Aren't they lovely? Are you coming with us?
0: Yeah, that seems to be a strange phenomenon, because I've heard of that loads of times from all different people, you know, talking about family members, and even my wife's grandmother, when she was dying, she was in James Hospital as well. When she was dying, she kept saying, is the Mazi there? But that would have been like an old word for it, Yama, but she called it the Mazi. She says, the Mazi's there. Yeah. And like, she was getting out of the bed looking for her. And my friend, when he was dying, all he spoke about for 3 or 4 days before he died was his mother.
1: Yes.
0: That's all he spoke about. His mother. And he always was saying that when he was dying, like, knew he was dying, he was saying to me, I hope my ma will come for me. You know,
1: of course, well, like, you know,
0: kind of in its full mind at that stage.
1: Absolutely, but, yeah. And it's well documented on battlefields like World War One, and Two. Many as the soldier died calling for their mother. They could be the toughest mothers themselves, but when it came to them actually being you know, torn apart or wounded or on the point of death, they'd be screaming for their mum. You know, maybe there's something in God and mother. You know. We hear about the father all the time, but, you know, the mother is the nurturer and the one who creates us in the first place. So who knows? Yeah. Have you any opinion on Ouija boards?
0: Well, I just have my own opinion. I have one myself, but I'm willing to give it to anyone if they're listening, if they want. I'll post it. Now, there is people that love them. I actually bought one myself, and it's actually more of an ornamental piece, if that's what you want to say. It is lovely. It's a lovely... I've brought on investigations and put it out on the table, and all people look and say, oh, that's fabulous looking. It's not your regular Ouija board. But in my opinion, any time I've ever been on one with anybody, or I don't do it now, because I'll be honest, I actually, in my opinion, it's a mass hysteria thing.
1: Yes.
0: And I don't know. I'm not saying that they don't work. This is just my opinion on it. Is what made me think it's a hysteria thing is I was in Leap Castle one night, and when we were doing the investigation, we'd have public people with. So we'd be doing glass work, you know, the yes, no with the glass, and all different things, seance in one other corner, whatever. Well, one of us, one of the team would be with the people. So the night that we had the Ouija board, it turned out it was my night to be on the Ouija board. So I sat there, and these 4 girls got on the Ouija board. And they were saying, oh, what do we do? So we explained to them, you know, ask the questions, you know, keep your hand on the plancha, your fingers, whatever. Ask whatever questions, see what happens. So I was sitting there watching them, and one of the girls asked the question. I don't remember what the question was, but next of all, the plancha started moving, and one of the girls says, oh my God, it's moving. And your woman said to me, are you not joining us? And I said, no, it's not my thing. And I wouldn't say to them, it doesn't work. Because I know other teams that have used them, and it works for them. But for me, it's just not my thing. And that's what I said, it's just not my thing. And I'm not afraid, because one of the girls said to me, are you afraid? And I said, no, it's just not my thing. And it was moving, and she said, oh my God, it's moving. So another girl asked another question, and it moved again, and she said, oh, this definitely works. So all of a sudden, they were all asking questions, and it was going everywhere. But in my mind, this is my opinion on it, and I'm probably completely wrong, and that's fine, because that's just my opinion, and somebody else's opinion is theirs. And we don't have to agree. And that's what it's all about. Because as I do say to other members of other teams, that we're all looking to get to the same point, but we're just using different paths to get there. And so what I think is that one person subliminally starts moving it. And because it's moving, the next person thinks, oh my God, it is, and they're actually moving it.
1: Yes.
0: So that's how, when they're all asking different questions, they're all getting the answers they're looking for. And I just think it's a fact that none of them know that they're doing it. The four girls were sitting there, but they actually didn't really, well, I'm not saying, I can't say that, but in my opinion, I just think that it's moving and they actually don't know that they're doing it themselves. That's my opinion.
1: A mass hysteria thing, and it's not uncommon either. By the way, useless fact for you, do you know where the name Ouija comes from?
0: Ouija. I know it was a board game invented in 18 something for the, but it's a German French.
1: It is. Do you know what it is? I'll tell you what it is. It's oui is the French for yes, and ja is the German for yes. So Ouija. Yeah. There you go. Yeah. You learn something every day. Nobody goes away empty-handed, Eugene, from this show.
0: Yes, but it's and that's what my belief in is. But that, then, as I say, that doesn't mean it doesn't work. And it's just for me that's my opinion, and that's my.
1: Okay, can I ask your opinion ask your opinion on one last thing? So here we are. We're in scary era, i.e., we're in Ireland. All right. So, do you think Ireland's past, say the colonization, the famine, conflict, contributes to the reputation as a really haunted land?
0: I think it does.
1: It's a mix, isn't it?
0: I definitely think of, you know, things that happened there, like the energy of the people, say the famine, for instance, like obviously the amount of sorrow, the amount of lives lost, the energy that would have been in them bodies, it's obviously going to be long lasting. The energy goes into the ground, goes into the walls, whatever. It's like saying that we go back to a haunted castle maybe somewhere. Say Malahide Castle, for instance. People have saying they've seen spirits there. And I remember one person saying, I thought I saw a ghost there, but I only seen the top half of the body. Like, I didn't see the legs or anything like that. But is it because that when that spirit existed, maybe the because I said what was there, and so I was like a row of bushes, but you could see through them, but I couldn't see any legs. And I said, well, maybe in that time there was no hedge there.
1: In the case of Malahide, I think there's a little dwarf type ghost there.
0: Right.
1: I've heard of that. Now, okay, I think somebody said a puka before as well, but I'm not sure about that.
0: Yeah.
1: But yeah, I think there was a little serving boy or something, a serving boy that was a little dwarf or something. But little head pops up every so often. I was there last year for Duran Duran, you know, my band.
0: Oh, my wife was there last year.
1: Oh, God, I love Duran Duran. Don't start me on it. I'll go off on one of my infamous tangents again. Me and Simon, I tell you, that night we were rocking.
0: They said it was. I picked them up, actually. I was parked out on the grass in the rain.
1: Yeah.
0: And I could actually see the stage on the screen. So I got probably the last 15 minutes free, but I was on the screen.
1: It just brings me back. Eugene Doran from. Go on, tell us the name of your organisation.
0: Afterlife Paranormal.
1: Afterlife Paranormal. It's been a pleasure to meet you. And
0: sorry, can I just give you one more thing before I go? Redwood Castle, and we were there, and something similar happened in Leith Castle on another night. We were there. We're all standing around up in the chapel, the bloody chapel, and we had a circle. And people were saying, I can feel something tugging at me, this, that, and the other, right? And something tugged off my hat, whatever it be. So it was fine, whatever. And then we were in Redwood Castle, and it was something similar, right? But when I was in Wexford there in October, I went on a bat walk. You know, just to see what it was like, bat walk. But they had gadgets there, and they could pick up the bats. Their signals, and the signal they could tell, by the frequency and all, they could tell what type of bat it was. I'm going to get a bat tracker for that.
1: Yeah.
0: And what I did was, I said, maybe in Leith Castle and in Redwood Castle, would it have been bats in the dark? But because I have a short video, and we have it set up, and the camera is pointing to the far side of the chapel. And you have to really, really stare at it. You can see a bat in the distance going by, but next of all, it flies up in front of the camera. I wonder, would it be bats that are flying around and are tipping off people. So people are saying, oh, something's touching me there, or something's... In other words, they'd be thinking it's a ghost, whereas actually it's probably just the bats. So I'm going to buy a frequency detector now myself. You know, I'm going to definitely get one of them, because that was brilliant, because it tells you exactly when the bat is coming.
1: Right.
0: So you can hear the bat, you know, whatever the sound it makes.
1: I saw a lady who looks after bats on some documentary, and apparently they're, you know, when you get to know them, and they were all, by the way, when she was talking, they were all hanging upside down in this room.
0: Yeah.
1: But they all have different personalities.
0: That's right, yeah.
1: I didn't know, like a cat or a dog or something. She said they've different personalities.
0: Yeah, and I didn't know any of that till that was October. I went with my daughter. We just said, you know what, we'll go on this bat walk, see what it's, you know, it was just something to do. We went on it, and the bat, what would you call them, conservation people, they gave us the bat. I can't actually think of the exact name of them at the moment, but it picks up the frequency, and they gave them to us. And as the sound was getting nearer, the beep, beep, beep, beep sound, they'd say,
1: the sonar.
0: Right, put that torch on now. And the minute you put the torch on, the bat would be beside you. Where if you were just walking, you wouldn't see it because you weren't expecting it. Where the tracker was bringing the bat to you, and you could tell exactly what bat. And the other information I got that night was, every night, in the summer, one bat eats 2,000 midges a night.
1: Good God.
0: So there you go.
1: That is... Yeah, I'm sorry, but you've just trumped my Ouija board revelation to you as to the origin of the name. You've given us a much better one. What is it again? He eats how many midgets?
0: 2,000 midgets a night.
1: Who's counting, though? All right.
0: Good, yeah.
1: On that happy note, I think we're gone a bit bat crazy. So, where can people find you, Eugene Doran?
0: Just Facebook, Afterlife Paranormal Facebook, and post in the future. Please God, I'll all go well for me as the ghost there.
1: So
0: I'll join the team. So hopefully, from the end of February, I'll be getting involved in whatever there.
1: Well, if I know Anthony. If I know Anthony, he'll have some crazy initiation ceremonies now. You know, he might have to wear his pants and go around the church three times. His paranormal pants.
0: More than likely, yeah.
1: We love our Anthony, and we love our ghost.
0: Maybe just needs a yapper.
1: Huh?
0: Maybe just needs a yapper.
1: Yeah, there you go. Yeah. Well, listen, you'll cancel each other out because he's well able to yap himself. Right, you take care of yourself, all right?
0: Listen, Mark, thanks again, very mate. Much for taking the time to...
1: All right, buddy.
0: ...talk to me.
1: Cheers. Yeah, cheers, Eugene.
0: Bye-bye.
1: Okay, bye.
2: Not paranormal. Mark Manning is real. Now that's a scary thought.
1: Oh, I can assure you, deep-voiced man, I am very real. And indeed, it's good to have a little chat with you here before we wind up things on Scary Era, episode number 23. Hope you enjoyed it. I certainly did. Isn't Eugene Doran such a great guy? Such a dub, yeah. Salt of the earth and all. Speaking of which, we need to thank some people. Our readers, the lovely, loyal, vivacious Sarah Campbell. She's a Northern Ireland broadcaster and voiceover artist, as well as an event host, and she is extremely loyal to this podcast, and her vocal talent is always appreciated. You hear her on the Random Anonymous Strange But True section, as you do my old friend David McGlynn. David has reinvented himself some years back as a restorer of antique furniture. He is hugely erudite about the whole thing. I never knew it. I just knew him as a yuppie and a very funny guy. But no, I mean this. If you ever saw, what was that... If on this side of the pond you ever saw that old TV show, Lovejoy, remember the antiques guy? That's very much who David is these days. He just has a passion for it. It's amazing. So anyway, thanks very much to our readers. I mentioned episode 23. Let me inform you that I've planned to take Scary Era up to the top of the Ferris wheel at 50 episodes. So I don't know when that's going to be. If the Lord spares me in maybe 2 years' time or something, we'll hit episode 50. We began matters in October 2024 with episode 1 of Scary Era. And if it goes on beyond 50 episodes, it'll be because of you guys. I need as much interaction as I can get. Please take down the following email address. Make a note of it. And also, if you're listening to me on YouTube or anything you can subscribe on, hit that subscribe button. Don't delay. Do it N-O-W. Now.
2: Now.
1: Yeah, and the email address is paranormalireland@protonmail.com. 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If I don't hear from you, I can't really build a show. It's as simple as that. That said, when I began the show in October 2024, out of the woodwork, sorry about the pun, David, out of the woodwork, I got so many of you great paranormal guys, the PJs, of course, and one of whom, sadly, we lost, the three PJs, PJ Kavanagh, who is a total, he doesn't really know about the paranormal over on the west of Ireland. And, of course, down south, you've got the PJ in Pukavogue, paranormal as well. And, of course, lovely Jenny joins us from Emerald Isle. Speaking of ladies, actually, we have a guest on the next show. Her name is Carmel Conway. She's a psychic medium based out of Tuam in Galway. And she is, as we say in Ireland, great crack. But she's scaringly accurate as well in some of her observations and predictions. And you know when you're talking to a psychic medium and they start getting a bit too close to the bone and you're going, I don't need to know about that and neither do you. That's what you're saying in your head, you know. She is really good. So I recorded her over a 2-hour period in January. And I just kept delaying on getting the editing done because it was a long chat. Editing is when you tidy it all up, you know. Not only was it good in its organic state, but I just had to get rid of my ums and ahs. And, you know, I go off on tangents as well. It's something else I'm about to do one now. Because I want to talk to you about Marvin the cat. We've had him since 2009. For a variety of reasons, he's also known as Charlie. And poor old Marvin is in the twilight of his years now. As I speak to you on the east coast of Ireland, South County Dublin, I'm about to take off into the clouds tomorrow for the sunny climes in Malta for some sea, sand, and mind your own business and wine. We're going to be 30 years married in May. So we decided to take the girls and just have a, you know, just have a blowout in the med. Why am I telling you that? Well, because Marvin's going to be, well, he does have a little partner cat, but he's getting old and he pines, you know. I know he kind of really, we wrecked his head when we went to New York on a couple of occasions. You know, when we came back, he wasn't quite the same. He's getting needy, you know, that way. And he yowls into space. You know, I've seen him walking around. I'm not trying to be glib about it, but it's like, looks like a kind of Catzheimer's thing going on. Just walking, plodding around, going, wow. He's got a variety of intonations, by the way. Marvin is a talking cat. He will actually respond to you when you say something. And he's always been like that. And I'm being more light and airy about it. But I tell you something, folks. If we lose him, and I don't think it's far off, it'll be a big loss. He'll be missed. He's been a unique member of the family. I've never felt like about any other pet like this guy, because it's like he's been here before. It's almost like he's human. I don't want to say too much about it, but hopefully we've got a few more meows left out of him. But, you know, the poor old back legs as well, you know, when they go a bit wackety. There was a young buck on the scene as well, which didn't seem to help. We call him Big Tam. Big Tam, Big Tomcat. Apparently Scottish for Tom is Tam, and I don't know why I gave him such a moniker. He just seems to have a big Scottish-looking head on him. So anyway, but they became friends. I think they had a scrap, and they buried the hatchet, probably respectively in each other's heads. But they seem to have worked it out. You know, I even think Big Tam made it into our conservatory recently, and they were all hanging out. The three cats, the little cat, which is Abby Tabby, Marvin, and, you know, Big Tam had come over and he was being accepted. Really weird cats. Are you bored listening to that? Well, don't be. So, yeah. From me, Mark Manning on Scary Era. Take care, because I care.
3: What's
2: impossible without the impossible. Whatever remains, however improbable, must be true.
3: And it is not a question of a little occultism or a touch of mysticism, Mr. Denton. It is vampires, and there's a host of damned souls at Pelham House.
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9: Hi everybody, this is Irene from the Paranormal UK Radio Show, the flagship show on the Paranormal UK Radio Network. Whoa! I've got it all out in one breath again. Now, tonight, Mark is going to host the show because I'm not feeling too good. So I'm going to sit back in the background a bit more and just talk to a guest as and when I have a question. Okay?
10: Okay. Well, I'm sorry. I'm sorry that you're not feeling so good tonight.
9: No, I'm not feeling too good.
10: But between that and the storms that have been pounding the Welsh coast...
9: Britain, the whole of Britain. Oh my God, that's Storm Ciara. She hit at the weekend. Floods everywhere. We've had snow, we've had sleet, we've had hail, we've had wind, we've had rain, we've had destruction everywhere. And now this week, we've got another one coming in on Saturday off the Atlantic, and it's Dennis the Menace.
10: Oh, great.
9: Storm Dennis. And I think Storm Dennis is bigger than Ciara. She came through, I think, at one point she was monitored at 97 miles an hour.
10: Oh my God.
9: Yeah. So, and Dennis, I believe, is bigger than that one. And it took Ciara 2 or 3 days to pass properly.
10: Good
9: you
10: Lord.
9: Oh, we're in for windy days again.
10: Do you normally get these types of storms this time of year?
9: Never used to, Mark. It must be something to do with climate change. It never used to be like this.
10: Well, I know our guest can definitely talk on that tonight. That's a good subject for him, which we'll be introducing him in a moment. I just
9: we don't get any summers. We don't get any proper winters. We get sunshine in the winter, and we get sun heat in the winter, and we get cold in the summer. It's just all Jaxy about face. That's all I can say.
10: Well, we're having, here in North Jersey, we're having the warmest winter I've ever seen in the 20 years I've been here. There's no snow on the ground. We've had practically no snow, and we've had days going up into the 40s and 50s. Normally, in mid-January, we're in the single digits to below zero, and we've never made it this year. So,
9: I've never known you not to have snow out there this time of the year.
10: Yeah, I know. I know. I mean, we could still get clobbered at the end of month going into March. March has been bad some years, but so far we haven't had anything, and it's very strange.
9: Well, I'll tell you what, it's so cold here. It's cold enough to freeze the knickers off a monk, I'll tell you.
10: Well, before we get started, you were telling me a story before we came on air, and I thought it would be something perfect to share for the show. You said something happened, was it a few days ago?
9: It was last week. I can't really explain it. I've got no words for it. It was 3 o'clock in the morning. It was one of those nights I wasn't sleeping properly. And I decided that I'd let the dogs out in the garden. So I stood at the back door, looking out over the fields towards the woods. And then there was this horrible blood-curdling noise. It wasn't a fox calling, and it wasn't anything screeching it after being attacked or anything like that. It was the weirdest sound I'd ever heard in my life, and it was literally made my blood run cold. And I just grabbed the dogs and brought them straight indoors and shut the door and locked up quickly, because I'd never heard anything like it. I've heard cats fighting, I've heard foxes doing mating calls and things like that. We've got no big wild animals here, and it wasn't an owl or anything. It was just out of this world.
10: Could it have been the Welsh Tremor?
9: Well, who knows? Who knows?
10: Well, you used to be able to hear those.
9: That was different. This was something I'd never heard before.
10: Well, you got to start keeping a digital recorder with you, so the next time it starts happening, you can record it so I can hear it.
9: Yeah, I'm going to have one of them tucked in my nightdress, and I
10: keep it by the back door. like a good investigator.
9: Yeah. 3 o'clock in the morning this was, and whether it was a tremor, I don't know. But if it was a tremor, it was making a sound that I'd never, ever heard before.
10: And for our listeners who don't know what the tremor is, that's the Welsh version of the Bigfoot Sasquatch, which has been seen and heard in Irene's area of Wales.
9: Mainly around Snowdon.
10: Yeah. Well, I find it very interesting. So yeah, definitely let me know if it happens again.
9: Well, whatever it was, like I said, it wasn't of this world, Mark.
10: Well, between...
9: I can stand up to a lot of things. I'm not scared of a lot of things, you know, but God, that did worry me.
10: Well, between the ghosts in your house and the UFOs in your valley and the possible tremor out in the woods, you know...
9: It all happens around here, doesn't it?
10: You live in the hot spot of Wales.
9: Yeah, you can't say Wales is boring. And got the Brecon Beacons not far as well. So, you know, you're going to have a lot of funny things happening, I suppose.
10: Well, why don't we go ahead and let's get into the show. Pleased to reintroduce our guest for tonight. He's been on our show a couple of times over the last couple of years. And he's best-selling author, Whitley Strieber, known for his books Communion, his novel War Day, and also co-authored with Art Bell, the coming global superstorm, which they turned into the movie The Day After Tomorrow. And we're here tonight to talk about Whitley. He has a brand new book out called A New World. Whitley, welcome to the program.
11: Thank you. I'm very happy to be here.
9: Hello, Whitley.
11: Hi, how are you?
9: I'm fine. Whitley, I'm sorry.
11: You sound fine.
9: I'm sorry I said about freezing the knickers off a monk. I meant freezing the knickers off a nun. Sorry.
10: Well, who knows what the monks are wearing these days?
9: I didn't want to confuse anyone, so I thought I'd better put that straight.
10: Okay. Well, good thing you straightened that out. That would have confused a lot of people.
9: Yeah, I'll get a complaint for that, but who cares?
10: Well, you know, I was... what's kind of funny is I'll go ahead and mention this. We did try to record this show a couple of weeks ago, and for whatever reason, we had a lot of strange technical difficulties, and we had to reschedule it. And but one of the things I had mentioned at the beginning of that show, and I wanted to mention it again now that Irene is here, is, Whitley, the last time we talked to you, we were talking about your book, The Afterlife Revolution. And we had a very... strange occurrence happened, because I know we were talking about your wife Anne and how you had been receiving messages and been in communication with her after she passed. And at one point in our last show, you were reading a story to us, and you were doing it very dramatically. And when we were all done and we said goodbye to you, Irene and I were talking off the air, and I was commenting on, you know, how dramatic you were reading the stories, like sitting around a campfire reading it. And Irene just said very casually, well, that's just Whitley being Whitley. And it made us made me stop my tracks, because she that's something she would never, ever say, because she doesn't really know you that well. And it hit me that we felt like Anne came through. In fact, I think we felt like Anne came through.
11: Yeah, probably Anne, all right.
10: Yeah, it felt like she came through a couple of times during that last show.
11: Well, she does when we're talking about her stuff, her books. She's very close still to me. We're very involved with each other. I wear both wedding rings for a reason.
10: Wow. You know, I have to admit, I'm a little bit... jealous. You know, I've lost my twin brother, a family member, and I sometimes wish I could have that type of communication, and hasn't happened yet, but So, I'm really happy for you. And I love the book, Afterlife Revolution. I highly recommend for people to pick that up. But now we're going to talk about a new world. And
9: before we do.
10: Yes.
9: Whitley, I was talking to Mark this afternoon, and I was explaining to him that I can't get Wit out of my mind. Every time someone says to me, who are you having on the show? Oh, it's Wit.
10: No, yeah, that's right. You say Wit, not Whitley.

0: at me. I said, it's weird.
1: That's...
0: I had to explain in the end, you know, quickly. And then I explained about your book and one thing or another. But this has happened quite a few times. I've mentioned you as wit, and I can't understand why I was doing it.
1: Like I said, I think it's Anne coming through again.
0: I don't know.
1: Interesting. Well, A New World, it was just released this last couple of months, and I've had a chance to read it. Fantastic book, and definitely looking forward to discussing it with you. But I was wondering if you could go ahead and kind of introduce how the idea came to you to write it, and you know, we can start talking about some of the key points in the book.
2: Well, it's an interesting story because people have to wrap their heads around the fact that it's possible to live in a very different way from the way we live every day. And it takes an effort. You have to work at it, but it's possible. And I'm backing up a little bit on purpose here. I'll get to a more direct answer to the question in a moment. Back in 2015, after my wife passed away, a few weeks later, I was at a conference. I went to a conference at the Scarrett Bennett Center in Nashville, where Ann and I had, and William Henry and his wife Claire, had a number of conferences, and he was having one. And I just went to sort of connect and feel the happiness that we'd had there. And while I was there, woman walked up to me very nervous and said, "Mr. Strieber, I have something odd just happened. I've got to tell you." She said, "I just heard Anne's voice in my ear say that tell Whitley I can see him when he's in the chair." And this was a huge moment for me because I meditate in a certain place every night. And I realized this particular form of meditation, which is known as the sensing exercise in the West. It was brought into the West by George Gurdjieff, and it's simply a matter of placing your attention, splitting your attention between your thoughts and your physical body and broadening the attention. And I realized it was explained something strange. One of the visitors said to me many years ago, back 30 years ago, when I asked them why they had come, and they said, "We saw a glow." And I realized it's the glow that occurs when the nervous system, when the attention is added to the nervous system, then you can be seen in other levels of reality. And the minute I understood that, of course, the second I came home, I started doing the meditation. I'd always been doing it at 11 at night for 50 years at that point. Then I started to get waked up at 3 o'clock in the morning. First, someone electrocuted one of my toes at 3 a.m., and I thought I had gout or something that night. Then the next night, a fingers grabbed one of my nipples and shook it like the Dickens. I leaped out of the bed. It was, again, exactly 3 a.m., and I realized, no, wait a minute. There's nobody in this house except me, and I can't. This is definitely one of these experiences. And I figured maybe they want the meditation. And I did the meditation at 3. And for the next couple of years, I would be waked up by someone blowing in my face or a light kiss on my lips or blowing on the back of my hand or many other ways at 3 and do the meditation. And I never saw a soul during any of this, but it didn't bother me, because I've been working with these disincarnate entities and presences so long, it doesn't bother me at all. So as this continued, I began to also learn how to use an implant that was placed in my left ear in 1989, in May of 1989, by two people who appeared to me to be military personnel. And they had an extraordinary technology, because this thing was placed in the outer part, I'm feeling it now, the pinna of my left ear, that's the outer part.

0: of it, right through the skin with no scar, no open wound or anything. Eventually, I tried to have it taken out because it was turning on and making my ear bright red and very hot, and it was really making me quite nervous, as you can imagine. And when I tried to have it removed, it went down into the earlobe on its own, moved through under the skin. The doctor pulled out, and Ann said, "You shouldn't do this. It's obvious. We want to leave this in there." And for years, I didn't really, it had no apparent significance. But then after she passed on, it began to work. And what happened was a slit would open up in my right eye, like a neat oblong slit, and letters, like typed letters, would race through this at a breakneck speed. I couldn't read them, but they came in subliminally somehow. And I began to try to see if I could make use of them somehow. And I experimented with using them, but by thinking things I would need in research. And then, to my amazement, these things would come up in my life in funny ways. And I began to actually learn techniques of doing this. I then wrote a historical novel called In Hitler's House, which is available under another name, under the name of Jonathan White Lane online. I didn't put it under my own name. It's not a secret that I wrote it, and all my fans did. No, but I figured it was so different from everything I normally write, and I wrote it to really learn how to use the implant because I used it for research, and boy, I'm telling you, that novel, it's written from the viewpoint of someone who lived through the war years in the late 30s, and you read the reviews of it online, and it says it's like somebody went back in time, and that's practically what it was like to use the implant. I could find out the most obscure details about life in those days. So it reads like it was written by somebody who was really there. Okay, that's the practice. Now comes the real stuff. First, afterlife revolution. Then, a new world. And by the time A New World came along, I had learned to use the implant very easily. I knew very much it works well. And I even learned toward the end of this who was on the other side. And here's the surprise. Two men whom I have known who have been in this thing for many years appeared at my door. Now, these people are not like us. They are human, but they live in the world. And I don't know if you've ever had anyone on the show who talks about a breakaway civilization. Have you? Richard Dolan. Yes. Yeah. Well, they are from that, I'm convinced. Very nice. I've known them for years. I've seen them over the past 30 years a number of times. One of them I've known since he was 12. And anyway, they showed up, and they explained this thing to me. I was getting ready to have it examined because a doctor who works with this sort of thing in a confidential situation wanted to learn more about it, and I think they were afraid that I would have it removed again. And so they explained it to me. They explain that the words racing past are not from the outside, but from my own mind. And what's happening is subliminal thoughts that are in my own mind and memories that I don't have direct access to are being brought forward. And my conscious mind will pick them up and make use of them. And then they explained who had developed this device. It was a man, not an alien, named Konstantin Rodove. And I didn't know exactly who that was because he pronounced it Rodive, not Rodove. And I was initially not sure. I didn't recognize the name. Let me put it that way. But then I Googled it and I thought, oh my God, he meant Rodave, Konstantin Rodave, of course, the EVP man who experimented on electronic voice communication with the dead during his lifetime, and afterlife was picked up from the other side. Apparently, he invented this either on the other side or this side or both. I don't know. But I mentioned it to a few people, and incredibly enough, the only other person I mentioned it to who has the same slit open and the words passing through his eye is an expert on Konstantin Rodave. So I concluded that this implant wasn't an alien implant at all. It is a communicator with our own dead. And these young men who are involved in this breakaway civilization somehow live lives where there is no barrier between the living and the dead. They are very different from us, and they live right among us, these people. I mean, I don't know where these two people in particular live, but I'm sure that I'm sure if you saw them walking down a street, you wouldn't even think twice about them. And so this, I think Richard Dolan's breakaway civilization, it may be somewhere off in space also, but it is certainly right here as well. Now, this, I think, will begin to explain why a new world is the way it is. I used the implant as a communications device and a research tool throughout the writing of the book. And the book is, if anything, it is a collaboration between me, my wife, and other levels of reality. Let's put it that way. Sorry for the long answer.
1: You know what?
0: Yeah, there was a lot of development necessary.
1: There's a lot in there though that really rings true to me, and
0: I'm so glad it rings true to you.
1: It affects me. Well, you know what? I know
0: don't ring true to many people. They are true though. They're quite true.
1: Dolan's idea, and I know Richard. I've met him a few times. Wonderful man and excellent. Very intelligent person. His idea of the breakaway civilization seemed more like, you know, the government behind the government, that kind of people controlling what's happening in our world. But the way you're describing it feels, I don't know, I'm having trouble expressing myself on this one. It's just hitting me in a certain way that I understand it. Because I just feel like our version of reality, for most of the rest of us out here, what we consider to be reality is just an illusion. We only look at the physical world. We're trained from birth, basically, to all of our lives, constantly bombarded by people telling us, this is the reality, this is the way it is, don't question it, don't, you know, Go buy your stuff. Go buy. I always
0: live the physical life. Live this life. You're engaged here to live this life.
1: Right, but yet there's also so much more going on around us that it's right here, right in front of our faces that we ignore and we don't really pay attention to, or we've been programmed to not pay attention to it, so we can't see it. And it's been the last few years that my way of thinking of the world and reality has been drastically changing. So, you know, what you're saying, I do find utterly fascinating, and especially the fact that the implant, even though I read the book, for whatever reason, I didn't pick up on the fact that it was a man-made object.
0: Well, man-made or not, I don't know. Man-installed, yes.
1: Yes. Well, now,
0: because I've always sensed that there was someone else in that room. You know, for the folks that don't know the story, what happened was it was a May night in 1989. Now, one of my books, it says 1994, and that's a misprint, by the way, and people always seize on that. So bear that in mind if you've read my books and you say, oh, wait, didn't he say 94? Is this all nonsense then? it's not nonsense. It was a typo or it was overlooked in copy editing. Anyway, what happened that night was two people. Annie had just fallen asleep. It was about 11 o'clock at night. And I was awake. The windows were open because it was a warm evening. We were in our country house. There was a big locked gate, and it was pretty secure, I thought. Then I heard the crunching of gravel in the driveway, like a vehicle approaching quietly and with no lights. Now, this obviously was not good news. That could not be good. And I started fully awake immediately. I heard at that point a voice in the backyard say, "Condition red." That was all happening. I was going for the shotgun under my bed, but I then went for the bank of lights beside the bed. There was a bank of switches, which if you turned them on, would flood the entire property in light. I mean, it's not as if I hadn't, you know, I had been trying to get video and stuff of the visitors for years, and I was well prepared. And being a Texan, I was also gunned up, and I am. I'm very comfortable with weapons, and I'm a good shot. And anyway, that's neither here nor there. The weapons weren't because I was worried about the visitors at all. They were because I was worried about people coming up who did not belong there, like was happening that night, I thought. So I went for the shotgun under the bed, and as I was I'm getting a little bit tangled up here. After I started to turn on the floodlights, as I was moving, I saw two people standing near the foot of the bed, a man and a woman. I then forgot about the lights and started to go for the shotgun. The next thing I knew, I was lying on my side. I could not see a thing. It was totally black. I couldn't move a muscle. Someone was pressing down on my left ear, pressing, pushing my head into the pillow, and the woman's voice was speaking very softly and gently. That ended. There was a flash of light, the sound of someone rushing off through the woods behind the house. I leaped out of bed, grabbed not the shotgun, but the pistol that was in the drawer, and noticed that the alarm was still armed. It was still turned on. So I ran through the house looking for some point of entry. There was none. I got back to bed and I thought, what the heck? Could there be a lucid dream this lucid? This is unbelievable. You know, and I knew everything there was to know at that point in time about lucid dreams, hallucinations, seizure-related hallucinations, drug-related, everything. Because I had been living this now for years, since 1985, and it was now 1989. And so I finally sort of went and slept a kind of uneasy sleep for the rest of the night. I got up in the morning. Every day we used to get the paper. I still do. I'm still old-fashioned that way. But in any case, I went downstairs to go in the garage and to get in my car and get the newspaper. The alarm system at this point still armed. I get into the garage, and to my amazement, the garage door is wide open, and the alarm system is armed, red, right there before my eyes on the pad in the garage. So I disarm the system, and I get in the car, and I find static electricity. The car is packed with static electricity. Mini bolts of lightning are hitting me in the side of the face and everything. I get out of that car pronto because I think, oh my God, it's going to explode. And I go in the house and I say, Annie, something is wrong. And I tell her what happened the night before, because obviously it did happen. And whoever did it was capable of coming in through that garage door and not tripping the alarm system. So I call the alarm guy. He comes over. He says he examines the thing first we try to download the information from the previous night. It's all garbled. Then he examines the door, the switches on the door. He said, Whitley, he says, Whitley, there's a huge magnetic field here. It's so powerful that even though the door is open, the switches aren't tripping. Because, and he showed me his Gauss meter, it was just rock slammed all the way over to the far right. It was absolutely a huge magnetic field. Problem is, these little switches can't sustain a magnetic field like that. And, I mean, they're not even electromagnetic. They're just plain magnets. And you can't create a magnetic field that you can't see out of nothing. It's, you know, they're not, they don't propagate like radio waves. If you're going to create a magnetic field, you need something like a magnet or an electromagnet to do that. And there was nothing there. So he did the only thing he could. He changed out the switches, and it worked fine after that. But we had no idea what had happened. I remembered the people perfectly well. There was no lapse of memory whatsoever. And then that afternoon, my left ear began to hurt. And that was where it started. And now, all these years later, this thing is the most valuable tool I possess. And I think the most valuable thing anyone's ever possessed. And I urge my friend who also has one to learn to use it. And if anyone else has one, learn to use it. Ask it questions. And give you an example.
1: I'm sorry, go ahead. Continue.
0: I asked it when I was writing A New World. I asked it things like, what do I need to know to write the book that I know absolutely nothing about? And what came back was the fine structure constant, which was a tremendously valuable thing for me to know. I knew nothing about it before that. It led me, the fine structure constant is the most mysterious constant in science. We know how all of the other constants in physics work. We know why they are. We know why the Planck constant is what it is, and so on and so forth. The fine structure constant is 1/137th, and it's arbitrary. There is no apparent reason for its existence. But it is absolutely consistent, we do know that, across the universe. And the discoverer of the fine structure constant was, I'm going to forget his name. Anyway, so much for the implants. Not helping me now. Wolfgang Pauli considered it the most mysterious thing in science. He became involved with Carl Jung, the psychologist, the psychiatrist, and mystic. They became friends over the fine structure constant because Pauli thought that there must be some kind of supernatural explanation for it, that it was as if God had arbitrarily decided to do this. And if the fine structure constant was anything different, this whole universe would not work the way it does and might not work at all. So it's absolutely essential. It's an essential constant. They all are, but this is extraordinarily essential. And from that, I built the whole idea that is in A New World of the ambiguity of reality and the thought that you had that people just assume that the physical world is all that's there. I would answer, it's not there at all. Not only that, it's what we see is only what our and perceive is only what our perceptual systems, our touch, our smell, our taste, our eyesight and hearing and so forth, deliver to the brain. We never, ever have any experience whatsoever that is outside of us. And what is out there? Well, if you read a book by Max Tegmark about the mathematics of the universe, he shows how underlying everything real, all of, when you get down to the most basic forces in nature, underlying and governing those forces is mathematics. They're mathematical formulas. Annie used to say when she was alive, God is a mathematical formula. I used to think that's so naive, but it turns out that some of the most sophisticated physicists and mathematicians in the world would agree with her, that underlying all of this is actually math. And that led to a further insight about the difference between the visitors, the ones who are aliens, look at the world and the way we do. It's not that the two ways of looking at the world are, one is better than the other, but they're very different. They see the world from an input strategy. In other words, they don't see an apple. They see the conditions that actually underlie the apple, because they don't think that way. This is why crop formations are so mysterious. It's an attempt on the part of these beings to make things in the physical world that reflect their own minds and the way their minds work. The output strategy that we use, when you see an apple, it's just an apple, and the outworld is what it is. And we have to, because we're big, thick beings, and we need a lot of sustenance. If we're seeing the mathematics behind the apple, we're going to be in trouble very quickly, because you can't eat math, and you may not even be able to figure out it is an apple. So we use this other strategy. And the book, among the things the book does, is it squares the circle in the sense of showing how the two different strategies can work together, that how we can understand each other, really understand each other. Because people are always channeling them and saying what they say and so forth. They don't talk like us at all. Not at all. They don't think like we do. But we still have a viable point of communication. We can understand each other, I'm convinced.
1: Well, I always felt that was one of the problems that we as a human race and species have whenever we think of trying to communicate with, whether it be extraterrestrials or even, you know, our animal species here on the planet. You know, we always humanize everything. We always put reflections of ourselves onto these other beings and try thinking that they think the way we would, or they would reason the way we would.
0: Right. We anthropomorphize everything because we don't know how else to do it.
1: Mm-hmm. So,
0: but if you do that with the visitors, forget it. You're completely lost.
1: Right, and it's impossible to really communicate to them. Now in some of your earlier books, when you've talked about some of your encounters, they have communicated with you in ways that sound like English, although whether it was telepathic, I forgot how they would perceive you.
0: Well, the main one was the first night in December of 85, when they had that machine that kept going, "What can we do to help you stop screaming? Don't talk to me with machine," would be a start. Because it was a very soft, feminine voice, but it was just repeating and repeating, and it was obviously some kind of a machine. And I think that they were using it, because I don't think they can speak, by the way. I don't think they can speak physically. In fact, I'm sure they can't. They don't have that equipment. If they're going to speak to you, it has to be in your head. And as soon as that starts to happen, then a disconnect occurs, because we are not built to interpret that kind of communication. Our brains aren't built that way, nor are theirs built to interpret physical communication. So we don't really know what's going on with them. I mean, I think they're just a complete enigma. I know that from long experience, the military has discovered that if you shoot at them, they will shoot back. And that can be devastating and awful. But if you don't, then they will begin after a while to teach you. And that's what they've done with me. I didn't ever shoot back. I fortunately didn't shoot back because in my book, I make reference to a story about a young man who attracted the visitors, the aliens, who attracted them with the usual way of shining a laser into the... give you the story more completely. It's taken from a wonderful book by Kathleen Marden. In any case, he had a private airport. He owned a little private airport. And one night, a flying saucer came and landed at the end of his runway, just as big as life, and then took off again. He ran toward it, and it took off. And then he began to use different ways of trying to attract their attention again, shining laser lights and putting light, fluorescent light bars on the ground and saying, come back and stuff. And they did show up. They came back. But he was not prepared for what then happened, because as far as they were concerned, he wanted them in his life. But he was just curious. He was just curious. They don't go away. If you open yourself to them, you better expect that to be there for the rest of your life, because you just got married, which is my case. I will never have a time when the visitors aren't in my life anymore, and I don't even want it. They've become an incredibly intimate part of my existence. I can't imagine being without them. In any case, the next thing he knew, they came, the saucers would come and go. He got in touch with Kathleen Marden, who is the Mutual UFO Network's expert on close encounters and abductions.
1: Yes, I know Kathleen.
0: Yeah, you know Kathleen. She's a wonderful woman, and I think. And anyway, one night, one of them showed up. He found some of them in his hangar, and it scared him. He lived on the place in on the airport as well. And then so he got a gun. And one night, he woke up, and there was one of them standing at the foot of his bed. He shot it. And there was a burst of all this green fluid came out, or yellow fluid, I believe, excuse me. And then it disappeared. Then he began to be haunted by this thing, by its spirit, I guess. And he basically went mad and died. That's what happened to him. And so when the military sends these young pilots up to shoot at these things, I don't know if they still do it. They sure as hell did it back in the 50s, 60s, and 70s, and into the 80s. And they do this, then they end up in their houses too. But they don't get told that beforehand, that might happen, that these things might be walking into their kids' bedrooms and not pleased at all with this particular family. So, you know, one of my uncles was in the Roswell incident. He was one of the officers who gathered and cataloged the debris when it was brought to Wright Field in July of 1947. His commanding officer, Arthur Exon, actually handled the bodies. And so this is not a secret to me at all. None of this is. And I've known the pilots that, for various reasons that I don't want to go into, the commandant of the Air Force base where the Mantell incident occurred was sort of semi-under guard in the a street away from me when I was growing up, and I grew up with his kids. His name was Colonel Guy Hicks, and he had been cashiered because of this incident where Mantell had flown up after a UFO, and it had damaged his plane and killed him, and the plane had crashed, and the Air Force had put it about that it was a weather balloon. Then sealed the coffin even from the family and buried the guy. And it was no weather balloon. And Colonel Hicks knew perfectly well what had happened, is why he was in this particular place being monitored by the FBI. And we don't need to go into any detail about why my family was there too, but it was. And so all of this stuff happens. It's real. It's very real. And unlike us, they don't have a barrier between the living and the dead. And when they don't have bodies, they are just as able to function in this reality as they would when they had a body. But if you deprive them of a body like that poor fellow did, then there are going to be consequences because you've taken something from them that was valuable to them. And so, you know, the moral is we shouldn't be shooting. We should be trying to figure out how to communicate, and we have not done that at all at the official level. We're still basically shaking our spears at them like a bunch of people in the Stone Age shaking their spears at a passing in a Stone Age tribe shaking their spears at a passing airplane.
1: Well, you know, we're still doing that to each other right now. I mean, considering everyone's shaking their spear at everybody else at this point in time, and there's one line that's part of the reason why you called the book what you did, and you had mentioned it in previous books about Colonel Philip Corso, and he asked them along when he was interacting with them, he says, "What's in it for us?" And their answer was, "A new world, if we can take it."
0: If you can take it, yeah.
1: And
0: it means all of that. It means if you can wrest it out of their hands, if you can understand it, if you can bear it. Because burying it is the hard part. We have egos. And it takes years and years of working with the visitors to get to a point where you can be with them without feeling a sense of ego death that is the most frightening thing you can imagine. I mean, I lived with this for a long time. I'll give you an example, which is from A New World. My co-author of Supernatural, Jeff Kripal, is a professor of, in fact, the dean of the Department of Religious Studies at Rice University in Texas. It's a very prominent American university. In any case, he was with me at the Esalen Institute on the California coast, which is a very famous place where a lot of sort of counterculture and New Age things have been developed and happened there. And I was at a conference there with Jeff, and we were sleeping in the same room together. And the visitors were coming at that point in my life every night at 3 to wake me up. And I said, "Jeff, it's going to happen tonight." And he said, "Oh, I'm so excited. I want to be in the room when it happens." I said, "Okay." And I said, "But I warn you, it isn't easy." And they came. One of them came. And it came in the window. The room was right overlooking the Pacific. And I knew they would come there physically because, you know, when they have a big body of water, they can leave quickly and safely. And there's a lot of, they take a lot of care with themselves. So it was an ideal chance for a physical bit of engagement. And he blew on I was sleeping with my head to the right, and the window was right on my right, a few feet from the bed. He blew on my left hand to wake me up so that I only glimpsed his face for a moment. And I had this experience of this implosion of self, but I'm used to it. And, you know, and so I turned my head away, and we meditated, the two of us together, for a while, because I do many nights. And this time I couldn't see him anymore, but I had seen him at least at first, which was nice. And I went back to sleep. He then approached Jeff about an hour later, and Jeff is not experienced in this. And he had this devastating sense of inner destruction And the sound of, I believe he said it was the sound of something crashing and breaking all around him, which was the sound of his inner self being shattered by this egoless, immensely conscious presence that is completely cognizant of both living and dying and being alive and dead at the same time. We are not like that. We are living beings and clinging to life. And Jeff heard a voice from within himself say, "Oh my God." And that was his inner self saying that I could die more deeply right now, even than the death of the body. And this is why it is so frightening and so hard to be with the visitors. And this is a big part of if you can take it.
1: Wow. With that, if we go off the release the way I believe, you know, people have their religious beliefs and or spiritual beliefs, and I, you know, and Irene and I have had many, many long conversations about the what we call, you know, the superconscious or the higher self. The Irene, what would we call that? Do you remember when we were talking about the mind? I don't know if she can hear me.
2: Yeah, I can hear you. I can't remember what we called it. I really can't. That was about, that particular conversation was a couple of years ago, wasn't it?
1: Yes. And you know,
2: very deep conversation.
1: With us inhabiting these physical bodies, yet we still have this mind consciousness. I liken it to, like, you know, in Christianity, they talk about Father, Son, Holy Ghost. And I've always likened it to a version of mind, body, spirit. Actually, it's more like mind, spirit, body. You have the body, the physical, living physical meat suit that we walk around in when we're inhabiting this realm. But then there's the spirit or the soul aspect of it that experiences these lifetimes and or in multiple lifetimes, multiple dimensions. But above all that is the mind. And the mind is part of that God consciousness or part of that all. And so I'm trying to...
2: You learn well, Grasshopper.
1: Trying to go off what you're seeing, Whitley, about losing that ego, losing that human part of the ego. Is there any correlation between what we're experiencing now and what is possible with connecting either through meditation or through other practices of connecting with that higher self or that mind aspect?
0: Oh, yeah. That's the whole practice. That's the whole way in my life and in the book, in your world. We think the way we are, most of us every day, we are our name. In other words, you were given a name at birth, and now you are that name. You are that person. I am Whitley. I am Joe is Joe. Mary is Mary. But that is not true. And the journey beyond that is the journey of the soul in life, and also the journey that it's necessary to take to come to a point where you are comfortable with living in the larger reality that the visitors and our own dead inhabit. And here's where it goes. With practice, you begin to see that the self that you identify with is not all of you. That in fact, that this is the whole physical structure is a kind of mechanism that is inserted into the world of entropy so that you can experience change. You're not that's not you. Whitley is not me. I am behind Whitley. Whitley is an instrument that I use to experience change and to be affected by the energies of change. Now, beyond that, there is another level where you begin to see the body in terms much more of what it really is, which is not a thing at all, but rather a field of concentrated energy that is slowed, essentially slowed down. And you begin to see it from, in a sense, from the outside and the inside at the same time, because I can assure you, this is not like schizophrenic dissociation. It is becoming really intimate with yourself, much more intimate with yourself than you are when you're living in the illusion that you're just your name, much more than that. And then you learn a technique, which is a very simple process of words, which over the years, if you use it enough, gradually will lead you on a path that, or will rather open a path within you to a greater vision of yourself. And that is simply the sentence, I am no thing. Not I'm nothing. I am no thing. And gradually, the real being behind the body, behind the name, the one who is using this experience to gain energy, will become you. And you will cease to be completely identified with the body and become much more conscious in a larger way. This is the journey, and it's an ancient journey. You can see it described in every single great religious tradition. I'm just describing it in a demythologized way for the modern mind.
1: Yeah, no, it's funny. I typed Irene offline that this conversation, for whatever reason, is almost putting me in a semi-trance state. I mean, I feel like I'm...
0: I hope it's not sleep.
1: No, not sleep. I'm here. I'm following you. I'm with you here. But I feel like a change. I feel a change in my body and my energy while we're having this conversation.
0: Because of the fact that if you live like I do, your voice has a different energy.
1: And going along with what you were saying earlier... there was a line in Afterlife Revolution that's always really stuck with me, is at one point when you were having communication with Anne, and I think you asked her something along the lines of, are you still Anne? And her response was, no, but I'll be Anne for you.
0: Yes, she said, I am not Anne anymore, but I will always be Anne for you. And I have gotten to the point where I am very comfortable with the soul that projected Anne and others. One soul might have more than one body in the world at the same time. I am that soul is very much my partner and companion. And I remember the time of Anne's body very, very fondly. But that body is dead. And the ego that was called itself Anne is dead too. The ego is part of biology. It doesn't survive. And that's fine. I don't have any problem with that. My relationship with the soul is so intimate and so deep and so, I guess the word is just happy. It's wonderfully happy. It's a wonderfully happy relationship. And laughter is still a big part of it, just as it was when Annie was physically alive. We're always laughing about at each other. And when I leave this body, and we have right now, we think of ourselves as two consciousnesses with one body. We share the body, and so that's why I wear both rings. I probably said that before. I say it too much. I know that. But in any case, this is what we are now. We have one body left in the physical, and we're both using it for the same reason. I go to things that she wants to see, like she wanted to see the animated Oscar shorts the other day, and I went and made sure that I was out of the way. In other words, my ego was not turned on, and she used my body to watch the shorts because she was very interested in animation. And she can do a lot of things, and she can do anything she wants to with this body as long as she can get my attention, bang on a can loud enough to do that, which is sometimes hard. But in any case, that's how we live. And that's a way of, you know, when the barrier between the living and the dead, when that illusion, when mankind finally reaches a point where that illusion is no longer necessary, everyone will live like this. And there's no death. It doesn't even mean anything. It's just a, you know, you finish a body, and she's already got another one going that in this world that I know very well. It's a little baby now that will be a projection of this same soul.
1: Maybe
0: I'll even know it, and maybe I'll, after I give up this body, after it winds down, I'll project another one, and we'll do another time together. I don't know.
1: Well, if you haven't already, and that was something I was going to touch on, the fact that the idea of living multiple lifetimes, the our soul, spirit, mind, whatever you want to call it, living multiple lifetimes simultaneously, which, again, people start getting away from the idea of linear time, where all time is really happening at once and all these different dimensions. I liken the soul or the mind to like an octopus with multiple tentacles, all each reaching out in different directions, and each one is going in and experiencing a lifetime or different types of experiences, all happening at once, all being downloaded into that central mind. So for what you said with Anne already being back in a body here now and as a baby and going to grow up and live another lifetime, but who's to say also that there isn't a part of you that's also doing that as well? I remember in and I forget which one of your earlier books that you had mentioned about during your meditation experiences, being able to witness or see yourself in multiple lifetimes, I mean multiple alternative lifetimes happening simultaneously with now. Do you remember what I'm talking about?
0: Yeah.
1: So again, is it something like that too? Again, that soul is living not only, you know, you and maybe other different versions of you in multiple realities and maybe even different people completely all together at the same time.
0: Yeah, I don't see why not. I think that these souls are immensely complex beings, and I think many of them, I would assume, do that. I know that the one that projected Annie into the world does and did. And I'm the one that is me, that projected Whitley, is me, and I have found that determining who the other projections are is very difficult for me, because I am that soul, but at the same time I am also the projection, and the borders between them are very important, because there is a something, there is a desire to experience novelty. And if there's too much connection between them, then there's going to be a reduction in the level of spontaneity that each one experiences. And this is what we're here for. We are here to generate spontaneous experiences that are then gathered behind, kind of back behind us in parts of us, that larger parts of us that we cannot directly see. And so I would say that the soul that is also me has many projections in the world, and I think we all do. But to be able to connect them, that's hard. It's because it's not actually wanted, you know, and you can't do something that your own soul does not want done, I don't think. And well, why would you want to? It would screw you up, I'm sure. Otherwise, it would be something that we would do ordinarily.
1: Well, and again, there's a lot of programming and conditioning that we've experienced all of our lives, and in so many different ways we have to be deprogrammed, retrain, relearn. I read tarot, and you know, the one card that people who aren't as familiar with tarot, they fear is the death card. And because they think, oh my God, I mean, somebody's going to die. It's signifying change. In fact, it is the death of one, you could look at it as the death of one way of thinking, and a new way of thinking comes, or one aspect of your life dies, but then it's opening the door for something new to come in. So it's not a death, but it is change. And for us at this moment in time, it feels like we're going through some drastic change, which it feels like the human race is being dragged along kicking and screaming. And but it feels like we could be on the verge of breaking some of those old bonds and being able to move forward ever so slightly beyond the training and start to look at the world as it really is, starting to experience these other realities, not just with other dimensions, not just with our own dead, but with these other entities who come in and out of our reality, the visitors or whatever else these beings may be. And, you know, you had mentioned that the visitors, that they need us almost as much as we need them. I was wondering if you could clarify that a little bit. What is it that they would really need from us?
0: I think that they need spontaneity, because I think that they are outside of time looking in, and we are inside time. And if you know, whoever is here comes to me really wants to make entry into me, and that is why the sensing exercise, when I do it, it seems to me that someone participates in my life experience when I do that. And I believe that they hunger for the spontaneity of our lives, because if you're looking at the time stream from the outside, you can't have that. You can't be surprised. And, you know, there was an article written years ago. I actually have a copy of it in my hand right now, by T.B.H. Kuiper and Mark Morris, two physicists. And in the magazine Science, volume 196 in 1977, called Searching for Extraterrestrial Civilizations. And they concluded that anyone who came here would be very secretive. They would hide themselves, because the moment they revealed themselves, our entire civilization would cease its own spontaneous journey and turn toward them, thus neutralizing our own journey. And they wouldn't have any reason to be here except to observe us in our journey. And I think this is exactly the truth. I've thought that maybe Kuiper and or Morris were aware of what was actually going on behind the scenes, because

0: to them, the universe is all, there's no adventure, it's all known to them. And especially if I'm right about them being outside of time, then they may know its future as well, at least in broad outlines. So they would be, it would be a kind of claustrophobia of in infinity. But then here we come, and our entire vision of the universe is it's a great huge mystery. And when we think of leaving our planet, we think of Star Trek and things like that. We're full of excitement and adventure. We're the children. They're the old adults who have done it all. And if they can spend just a little time with us, I think it is a great relief for them.
1: When they choose to work with somebody, I mean, I'm trying to understand, and I may not ever understand. I don't know if you can explain it. Their process for working with specific people. Or at least specific people, at least remembering or having, you know, memories of dealing with them. And I don't know if it happens to all of us at some point, or if it's just, you know, certain people who are affected by it. And do you ever have an understanding of why they choose to work with those people?
0: I think that it's a matter of who will turn toward them and who won't. And basically, in my case, they were with me as a child, and I had a wonderful time with them when I was a child. They were the most, very most precious thing in my life, but I understood from an early age that I had to keep them very much secret, and I did. And then I tried to introduce my father to them, and he was so terrified that I became frightened of them too. And when I was 12, they left my life, and it was devastating. I had a horrible teenage struggle as a result of it, in part as a result of it. Then forgot about it altogether, went to college and lived my life, and then came in 1970 to the Gurdjieff Foundation, and without knowing it, began doing this sensing exercise and signaling them whenever I did it. 15 years later, I guess they finally became convinced that I was serious and showed up. By this time, I didn't remember a thing about them. They scared the living daylights out of me. But then I thought, oh my, I mean, they were frightening and they beat me up good. But at the same time, they're real. They're real. This is the most amazing thing I've ever known. And I turned toward them. I started going out in the woods in the middle of the night trying to connect with them. Just like the guy that Kathleen Martin had that case, had that tragic experience. He tried to connect with them, but he didn't understand that it was going to be on their terms, not on his. I did understand that. I understood it from the beginning that it would be on their terms, because I had already been with them and I knew how powerful they were. And therefore, I figured, you know, if they deign to come back, I better just be ready for whatever they have to dish out, because I'm not going to be the one making the decisions here. And, you know, that basically formed this teacher-student relationship that's existing in my life now. I expect them to be teachers, and I expect to be led and guided and told what they want me to do. I don't expect to try to make the decisions myself. I expect, for example, that I will continue to wake up and do the meditation at 3 o'clock in the morning until the day I die. They don't show any sign of ending it. In fact, they don't wake me up every night anymore. But if I don't do it for 3 or 4 nights, then yeah, they will wake me up to do it. And so that's my life now. That is part of my life. I have them in my life all the time. I have no time when I would say that I'm private from them. If I want to cut up in some peculiar way, which fortunately I do not, I would have to do that with full knowledge that they were there.
1: You know,
0: so if you, I mean,

0: if you want to live like that, then yeah, people don't want to live like that. They want to live as individuals. I don't live as an individual now. I live as part of something larger.
1: Now, I in reading your books, and I've read most of your books discussing your experiences with the visitors, I know that a lot of the lessons that they were putting you through were very, very hard. In fact, they're not very sympathetic. They're tough teachers. They're tough teachers, but
0: they're very tough.
1: But sometimes you have to be tough in order to really get the point across and to learn. I'm going to ask you something that's a little off track, just because Irene had mentioned that she had an experience when she was a child. She has a memory of being in a cavern underground, and she saw what she thought were like these troll-like figures. She was hiding behind a rock and a rock wall that jutted out, and she saw. As she says, as a child, she saw them as part of what she needed, but as a part of her got older, she tried to cut them out of her life. And she found them annoying, but still really can't get rid of them out of that mind. It's kind of haunted her, and which makes me ask. We talk about the visitors, but then you also mentioned in the book the other types of entities and creatures and people talking about in mythology going back. For thousands of years, everything, are they related to what we would consider to be like, the elves and leprechauns and gnomes and trolls or whatever that yeah. have been a part of our constant folklore is really part of who these beings really are?
0: Absolutely they are. They certainly are. The fairy lore and the fairy faith of the 17th, 18th, and 19th century those are the visitors of the aliens of the 20th century and 21st century. It's the same beings. And she saw what she saw underground were the beings I call the kobolds, who have been part of my life all of my life. They were the ones who were with me when I was a child. And I think that they are human, and I think that they are involved in the movement of the, when a person dies. I think that they have something to do with the replacement of that of that entity into another body, and I'll tell you why I think they are human. Our secretary, Annie's secretary, was a lady named Laurie Barnes, lovely, lovely, lovely woman. She came to us in this way. Anne was reading these letters we would get back in 87, 88. Huge bags would come in from the post office, just gigantic bags. This is before email. And all the letters have been collected, by the way, in the Whitley and Anne Strieber Archive, speaking of universities, is at Rice University, which has been very good to me. In any case, she was reading these letters, and she said, Whitley, I need a secretary. I need somebody to help me with this. And I thought, we'll call Manpower and get somebody over here. And she said, no, I'll find the person in the letters. I thought, in the letters, come on. A few minutes, literally 5 minutes later, she opens the letter and she says, here's the secretary. She hands me the letter, and I look at it, and it's from this woman that's a singer and a, she says she's a singer and an actress. And I said, well, she says she's a singer and an actress here. Anne says, you ever heard of her? I said, no, I've never heard of her. I said, look at her handwriting. And it was so beautiful. She had a lovely penmanship. I said, well, yeah. She said, that's the handwriting of someone who knows an awful lot about handwriting. That person has secretarial skills. Believe me, she's been taught that handwriting. That's not something that you just get out of school. And so she called her up, and she turned out to live half a block from us in Manhattan. And I hear her say, Annie say, oh, good, so you're not working now. Great, well, why don't you come over and start work right now? 10 minutes later, she had a secretary who was with us for 15 years.
1: Oh, my God.
0: Now, here is when, here is why, here's what was in Lori's letter. She described being a young woman pregnant with her first child back in the 50s, before any of this was known at all. She was lying in bed late at night. Her husband was out on a pianist, and he was out on a gig. She was lying there in bed, reading. She was pregnant, about 6 or 7 months pregnant, quite pregnant. And she noticed movement out of the corner of her eye, and she looked up, and this line of dark blue figures, troll-like figures, just like you were just describing, were standing beside the bed. And she was appalled because, you know, there was no idea of aliens or anything like that in the world in 1956 when this happened. I mean, yeah, there were movies and things, but that, let's put it this way, the idea that that could come into your house and your bedroom was not part of our thinking. And she recoiled. And the leader said, perhaps physically or perhaps in her head, she didn't know, "My dear, do not fear us." He said, do not be afraid. We are not here for you. We're interested in the girl child you're carrying."
1: Oh, I bet that went over well.
0: Which really reassured her. I mean, she said, and so then she said, "Oh, fine, no problem." Not quite. She was horrified beyond belief. And she was panicking, and it lays its glove, dark blue gloved hand on her hand and says, "Why do you fear us so much?" And this is the key point. She said, "Because you're so ugly." And he said, "My dear, one day you will look just like us." And I think we were looking there at the level of humanity that manages the movement of souls between bodies. I think that's what they are. I think that's who it is who lives in those caves. Listen, I've been being involved with them in caves all my life. When I was a boy at our country house, there was a place where it was in the hill country in north of San Antonio, Texas. There was a place, a little draw you could walk into where they'd come out after you and take you in. Me, anyway. I would go down in there for that purpose. I don't remember much about it except that I did it. And, you know, I'm here to bring a message that we're going to become conscious of ourselves as a species in a new way. That's another level of what the new world is about.
1: That is really fascinating. These beings, between the kobolds and the grays, I guess, or those types of beings visitors that you've dealt with, how many different types would you say that you've had encounters with? I think you mentioned three.
0: Yeah, I've had encounters with first the kobolds, the grays. I've had encounters with human beings who are working in this level. I've had encounters with what I think was a hybrid and two men who were, I don't know what they were, and with the blonde people. The big, tall, blonde people. I've had a number of encounters with them as well. And so that's what I've had. Now, I may have seen a reptilian being one time, but I'm not sure. I've never seen a sort of reptile in a business suit or anything like that. The ones that I've seen, that the only ones that are really disturbing looking are the kobolds. The others are, you get used to them very quickly.
1: Do the kobolds have hoods? Do they wear hooded clothing?
0: Yeah, they do.
1: They do. Okay. Interesting. The there are a lot of people who have had experiences with, you know, a lot of abductees or experiencers who've been having these similar experiences. There's a feeling amongst researchers that there are multiple races here, all looking at pursuing multiple agendas. Some beneficial to us, some like they could care less about us, and some even hostile towards us. Do you feel that is the case, or do you feel like what we're dealing with, especially the entities that you're dealing with, are what we're primarily interacting with?
0: We have to learn how to see this without looking in a mirror. And when you do, you find that all of that stuff, it just, forget it. I mean, we don't know. Nobody knows. You can get people on your show that have elaborate descriptions of this species and that species. And, you know, I always think to myself, I listen to this stuff, and I think, you know, what if the human species was a star-traveling species and we went to another planet? What would they think? Well, if we could travel freely there, they would encounter heartless scientists who would treat them like lab animals. They would encounter religious people who would have a different vision of them. They would encounter criminals who would exploit them. They might encounter insane people who might do very bizarre things to them. In other words, from this species alone, they would encounter a whole huge array of different reactions and responses. And if we are dealing with more than one species, there is going to be a vast array of things, a vast array of things that they may be doing and needing and wanting. Some of them I know this, that all of them are united in one respect. They do want this species to survive. And anyone who tells you different is talking through their hat, because that is absolutely universal in this, because no one, first of all, no one's going to be able to take the planet. If someone wanted to invade and do that, they would have done it years ago, and it would have taken a matter of seconds. And when I say years ago, I'm talking about thousands of years or hundreds of thousands of years ago. This would not be a human planet, but it is a human planet. Therefore, that didn't happen. And even if they showed up here 50 years ago or 30 years ago or 10 years ago, they could have certainly done that easily. And they didn't, and they don't. In all of my life with them, and it is all of my life, I have had an immensely challenging but deeply supportive experience. It has never been anything else. And it has been hard and harsh. When I received that initiatory experience in 1985, it was like an attack. It was an attack. It was a physical assault. But my reaction to it was that it opened my mind to new possibilities, and therefore for me became initiatory, initiating me into a new level of reality and a new vision of reality. And many people, when it happened, that didn't happen to them. They just got frightened and either pushed it into their subconscious or remembered it in anger and fear. And there are plenty of people like me, though, who went out and tried to make something of it. And if you do that, it changes. It doesn't get any easier necessarily, but it does certainly get interesting. That's for sure.
1: Well, when we deal with our culture, and I chuckle a little bit when you said this is a human world or a human planet, which I wonder if that's actually true, because I think we are sharing this planet with a lot of different types of intelligences that we're just not quite aware of, and who have been here probably longer than we have.
0: Well, there are a lot more of us. That I do know. Maybe if they were all visible, it would be turn out to be there are more of them. But they don't physically exploit the planet like we do. That we do know.
1: No, we are the planet's worst enemy right now. And even with what you had to endure when you first came out with Communion and the ridicule and the snickers and the jokes and, you know, how the human Western society especially just was not ready to hear this kind of story. Now we're coming into the 21st century. It's becoming a lot more accepted. You have your shows like Ancient Aliens, which has been on, what, now 10 years now? I'm shocked that show has lasted as long as it did. Although, and I know you've done a few episodes of it in this last year or so. Ancient Aliens?
0: Oh, yes, that's right. I have done a few episodes of it.
1: And, you know, they seemed to struggle there for a while on how they were going to continue it. And now they've got a new angle, which is, I think you've been part of those episodes, which I've really been enjoying. It seems more refreshing. But it's much more in our consciousness now. It's much more accepted by people in, and I say Western societies because there's so many Aboriginal cultures, even Native American cultures, you know, the Australian Aboriginal cultures, who have been accepting of these people and these beings for centuries. So it's only Western culture where we've been so focused on science, let's say, what we can put right in front of us, put under a microscope. Last week we interviewed John Edmonds. I don't know if you're familiar with him. He owns the Stardust Ranch down in Arizona, where he's had a lot of experiences, and his co-author Bruce McDonald. And they brought up something really interesting, where coming into the 1800s and the early 1900s, you know, you had the Victorian age, you had the age of spiritualism coming in, so coming from a very religious age into an age of spiritualism. But when the Industrial Revolution hit, it seemed we turned away as a society from all of that and, like, looked at science as our new master, our new religion. If we couldn't, again, put it in front of us, examine it, you know, put it under a microscope, then it didn't really exist. And so we've become a society that has turned away. Now, people can still be religious or call themselves religious, but when it comes down to our media and our governments and whatnot, they still turn to the scientific side, not wanting to acknowledge this other existence that is right there. We're living right in the middle of it. And this is where I feel like we've been conditioned since childhood, going to school, learning elementary science, learning, okay, this is the way the world is. It makes me wonder if we lived in a more of a culture and a society that was more accepting and open to that, how much more advanced we could become in moving forward, as they're trying to bring us forward right now. And I apologize. I'm having a really hard time tonight putting words together and expressing myself. But do you have an understanding of what I'm trying to say?
0: Yeah, I think so.
1: Okay.
0: In the my show, Dreamland, I had a year-end show, which is a special always across the 2 weeks of Christmas and New Year's, in which I interviewed two scientists, one Ed Belbruno, and Dr. Belbruno is a professor of mathematics and at Princeton and the recipient of the Humboldt Prize, the very prestigious German scientific prize in 2018, and earlier was named by the New Scientist magazine as one of the 10 most important space scientists in the world. It wasn't always that way. Back in 1996, he was he was just about to be fired by NASA because he was failing in a very important task of saving a satellite that had been that had been its orbit was deteriorating, and they were trying to figure out the math necessary to move it to just the right position so it would continue to orbit the Earth. And his solutions weren't working. He had an experience, and he, on a road in the dark night in Wyoming, and this big square thing ended up hanging in front of him, and his car, and he and his girlfriend were in it, and they had to stop because this thing was it was dark, but they could see it in the car lights. Didn't know what it was. It was hanging above the road. And it was just there for a few minutes, and it went away, and they continued on. But then calculations started coming into his head, and he saved the satellite and became one of the people most responsible for the transformation of the whole science of orbital dynamics. And he says on the show that he thinks that that experience played a part in his insight into these calculations. The other one who was on was a man named Deep Prasad, who is an artificial intelligence expert, who last November was sitting in his office working and suddenly found a bunch of the little grays just walking around in his office. And, of course, it blew his mind because, you know, things like that aren't supposed to exist. And it is changing. He did not have a direct change in his thinking that he's aware of as yet, but it certainly changed his worldview tremendously. And as I say always, they want us to survive for their own reasons, obviously. I mean, you know, we want our cattle to survive, but it's not necessarily because we think they deserve life. It's because we want to eat them. And the visitors want us to survive, but it's not necessarily because they're all sweetness and light. In my book, there's lots of dark stuff. It's just a very complex experience, and not all of it is to our liking, believe you me. But these things happen like this. And I also know people who I can't speak about directly because they've asked me to keep their names confidential. I mean, I'm not a UFO insider or anything like that. I don't even know if that exists. Or it does exist. But I do know that. I don't want to dissemble here. But in any case, I know other people who have had encounters with the visitors that have been very helpful to their scientific work as well.
1: Now, we talked earlier about the idea of the breakaway civilization, and that humans working alongside of the visitors, the ones that put the implant in your ear. But I've also heard stories of the people talked about more negative side of a breakaway civilization, and I'm curious, in your perspective, is there more than one, or are there civilizations that have competing agendas? And the reason I bring that up is when people talk about they have an encounter, and then they have an encounter with the men in black or the government officials or people warning them to shut up and not talk about what they've experienced, or certain types of harassment that some people who've experienced something will get to be quiet. And is that, you know, sometimes these people tend to exhibit certain types of what we would almost call paranormal aspects to them that make it seem like they're not exactly human or not exactly in our world like we are, the regular people. So, again, I'm asking from your perspective, do you feel that there are competing people out there with competing agendas working in these types of realities, or is it something that maybe that we're misunderstanding?
0: I can't say that I know the answer to that question, certainly. It isn't that we are necessarily misunderstanding, but we don't have enough information to understand in the first place.
1: Mm-hmm.
0: I've had that. For example, when we were living in the country in upstate New York, toward the end of the time there, things got quite hairy in that lots of local people who would work at the house and so forth would see the visitors in the woods and stuff, and they carried tales back into the community, and a level of hostility built up toward me that was really a little scary. And all of a sudden, this man, I thought he was a boy. I was walking in the woods one afternoon, and it was a hot August afternoon. And there were pitch pines up on the ridge just above the house. And these pines are called pitch pines because they have a lot of pitch in them, and they're just explosive when they're dry. If you light a pitch pine on fire, it'll practically blow up in your face. But there sat under a tree, not one of the pitch pines, but near the pitch pines, a boy smoking a cigarette. And he was, the tree, there was a lot of dry grass around. It was a very dangerous place to be smoking a cigarette. And so I walked over to him, and I started to tell him that he shouldn't smoke there. And I leaned forward, and I realized this was not a boy. This was something else. He was the size of a boy, and he had the features sort of a boy, but he looked old, as if you can imagine someone who matured to the age of 11 and then just didn't mature any more than that, but got older and older and older. That's what he kind of looked like. And it scared me. It scared me badly. And when he wouldn't respond in any way, I turned around and went back to the house. And he smoked constantly. He never stopped smoking. And we would, on still mornings, the cigarette smoke would float over into the house from the woods. And it was very disturbing to have him out there, you can imagine. One afternoon, Annie and I went skinny dipping. And he started running back and forth in the woods behind the pool, where you couldn't see into those woods because it was too thick, and breaking sticks and gasping and making a great ruckus. And so we went inside. And Anne said, "I think he's guarding us. I think he's guarding us. I think we're in danger here." In any case, didn't much matter, because the next October, a few months later, we lost the cabin. Financially, we were ruined. People stopped, I started getting laughed at a lot on the television and so forth. And people will buy books from someone who's controversial, not from someone who's being laughed at. So they don't want to walk up to a bookstore clerk and say, "I want this book," see the clerk snicker at them. So in those days, there was no internet sales. So I was pretty much ruined. And we lost the cabin. We left. We're now living in a little condo in San Antonio, Texas. And darned if he doesn't show up there. He ends up standing right outside the bedroom at night, smoking cigarette after cigarette. And you can see the cigarette smoke filters into the bedroom. There's a little cul-de-sac, and beside it, a screened-in porch. And then the bedroom opens out onto the screened-in porch. And he was in the little cul-de-sac. It's driving me absolutely crazy. And so I put an automatic light in the cul-de-sac. And therefore, whenever he moved in the cul-de-sac, it would turn on. And you'd hear him gasping and jumping out of the light and gasping. And it went on for a couple nights. And finally, he burst, when I was working in the little garden at the condo, he burst around the corner and went marching off down the street. And he was smoking, of course. The cigarette was in the center of his mouth. And I looked at him, and I thought to myself, he doesn't even know how to smoke. And he grabs the cigarette out of his mouth instantly, and as if he heard my thought, which I'm sure he did. It turned out he was living in a condo immediately behind ours with two other men, two men who were very creepy. And I called the owner of that condo. I got the owner of the condo's name from the management. And the man says to me, "There's no one living in my condo." I said, "Yeah, there are three people. At least there were three. I think there are two people now living in your condo." And so I tell some of my neighbors this. Everyone in the condo complex becomes aware that these two weird men are squatters. And the next thing we know, the sheriff has given them eviction notice. And they walk around the condo trying to sell the guy's furniture. Like we wouldn't. We would buy his furniture out from under him when we all knew that these people were squatters. And they were very sinister people. Once I saw one of them in the nearby store, they all smoked all the time in the nearby drugstore. And this is what I saw him doing. He was in the drugstore in broad daylight, loading up grocery bags and his arms with every kind of cigarettes. And in those days, those things were not, this is the like 1997. They were all out on shelves. They weren't locked away or anything.
1: And reasonably priced.
0: Right. And he was pipe, tobacco, cigars, cigarettes, everything he could put. He's just filling these shopping bags with them. And I thought to myself, I wonder how much money this guy has on him. And he walks out of the store, and as he walks past me, he gives me this sinister, amused, knowing look, like, "You know perfectly well what's going on here, and I know you know it." And the clerks and the other people in the store, before my eyes, just stared straight ahead and didn't do or say a thing. They didn't even know it happened.
1: Wow.
0: Isn't that astonishing? And these people, these people were not my enemies. They were just incredibly creepy. They were trying to guard me and protect me.
1: Interesting.
0: No one ever said this wouldn't be weird.
1: Well, this type of phenomenon is just rife with high strangeness. In fact, it's where my research has gone in recent years. I started off in this field almost 20 years ago just as a ghost researcher, paranormal researcher, but I've, doing shows like this and speaking with people like yourself and all the other learning about all these other different experiences out there, my whole paradigm has changed, and I look at the world as this more of the high strangeness factor of all these things that are going on all around us. And so it doesn't surprise me. And again, just because something may frighten you doesn't necessarily mean that it means you harm or is evil. Again, even
0: right,
1: some of the experiences that you had early on in the 80s, going in the 90s, terrified you, scared you to death. And yet you pushed yourself to move onward, and something in you was telling you to go forward and not run from it, which led you to developing that deeper relationship with the visitors.
0: Yeah, I'm not going to run from it. I won't. I'm not going to. If I'm eaten, then you'll know that I'm not here anymore, and watch out. So, but I've been in all kinds of situations with them. And, there's no evidence that they're going to harm me, and they haven't harmed me so far.
1: We have a few minutes left, and I want to tie this in because one of your other earlier books, which I've always been fascinated with, and to think of how he might relate to all of this is, your book, The Key, and you talk about the master of the key. And that gentleman who appeared in your hotel room that night when you were on the book tour in Canada, and you spent 45 minutes listening to him and asking questions and talking to him about all of these different topics that were just very mind-blowing. And do you feel that possibly he might have been part of this breakaway civilization, or if he was even human?
0: I wish I could answer that. If anything, he was part of the breakaway civilization. But it's also possible that, you know, you could see, I can certainly believe that there are people who look human, but who are not human, and are maybe even born on other worlds which have human populations. We don't know where we came from. I do know this, that we are radically different from the other animals on this planet. We're clearly genetically related to the apes, but boy, I mean, you take the highest ape and place that ape beside a human being, and you have to admit that there is a load of difference, unimaginably huge load of difference. So, you know, at least in part, we could be from somewhere else, I think. I don't find that difficult to believe, or I don't reject it as ridiculous at all.
1: Well, either from somewhere else, or we've been genetically manipulated by these other races that have come here, and we've been technically created to be who we are, and there's the differences, you know, we have the differences in the different ethnicities across the planet, but yet, you're right. I've always found it weird on how we as humans don't look like any other creature on this planet. We have, like, you know, practically no hair compared to everybody else. The way our feet are, the way our legs are, the hands, opposable thumbs, and just something about it, about us, is just off compared to everything else on this planet. And yet we, you know, science again is more than happy to say, well, we evolved from the apes and became cavemen and Neanderthal and Cro-Magnon, and now here we are today as modern human. And it just, I don't think it's as simple as that. Especially when there's a lot of evidence that people in, and you've had this experience too, when genetic material is being taken from people, and it seems like there is, in some aspects,
0: yeah,
1: some types of hybrid.
0: Was taken from me.
1: Yep, and some type of hybrid program going on. And what is it for? You know, we don't really know. And some people are horrified by it, and yet at the same time, there it might be something that's just beyond our comprehension. Something that is not necessarily evil or not necessarily good, but just is.
0: I think what's happening is what we were just talking about, only it's not happening. Maybe it happened in the past. I would assume it did. The engineering of the species, and we're right in the middle of a period where this is happening right now. And this is what it looks like when it's happening to somebody who knows who can tell that something's going on. Mm-hmm. In other words, they are re-engineering us right now. I'll tell you some of the ways they're doing it. And Annie figured this out in her lifetime. My God, I miss her so. She was so brilliant. She's still brilliant, but boy, I would like to put my arms around that beautiful little old body again. That's what I miss. In any case, she said years ago, she said, you know, Whitley, when you have questions that you can't answer and that you can't ignore, it makes the mind, it raises the IQ, it raises the intelligence level. She said, that's what the visitors are doing. And if you look at intelligence testing over the years, the average IQ, at least in the developed world, where there has been such testing, and in places like, I believe, Sweden, when there's been a lot of that testing, is definitely rising. And this could be one of the reasons. She said the theater in the sky is there for us to look up and ask questions that we can't ignore and can't answer. And it literally increases the efficiency of the brain. It increases the number of cells in the brain devoted to intelligence, and that is passed down genetically. That's just one of the things that's being done, I'm sure. But I think we are in a situation right now where someone is actively altering us right now.
1: Altering us and changing us from generation to generation. I mean, this is all not something that's happening overnight, although
0: people... They got plenty of time. There's going to be a new humanity here, and we are seeing the beginnings of that humanity being created.
1: It's going to be interesting. One way you say you wish you're around to see it, but then we'll probably be here when it is happening. We'll be in new bodies, possibly, but we will be experiencing it for ourselves. Especially since they seem to be interacting with us on a soul level, and after death, dealing with, we call it our dead, but really it's just our spirits and who we are, and they help us recycling from one flesh body of flesh to another to have these experiences and continue to grow.
0: Exactly. And that is, we are growing. I mean, we are, look at the difference between us now and us 25 years ago. This species is just we're in the middle of an incredible revolution of knowledge and also of individual access to information. Everyone wails about how awful the internet is, but you go on Google and ask a question and you get an answer instantly. That, and you grow from that. This is a massive educational tool that we've invented for ourselves. And not only that, we've got somebody here who is working to increase our intelligence so we'll be able to use the darn thing wisely, which is hard now because it's too new and we're too new in dealing with it, and you know, we're easily confused. But it's happening. This is all happening. I'm quite convinced of it. I think we're going to go through a hell of a time. I think that the environment is going to collapse around us, and the whole mindset that allowed that to happen is going to end up becoming an obsolete part of the human past. The climate change denial is... That entire level of mind that does things like that is going extinct.
1: I agree. And that's going to be something. Yeah, it's going to take something that drastic to get us to force part of that change. Two things, first of all, we have reached the end of the program, so I wanted to thank you for coming on, but before we sign off here, and Irene, I'm going to ask you, is it okay for me to tell Whitley what you just wrote down, or do you even remember it? Irene, are you there? She may not be fully here. Whitley, I'll tell you something. When you were talking about Anne a few minutes ago, Irene has texted me a little bit during this program because, you know, she said she couldn't participate. She wrote down four words to me out of the blue. That was right after what you were saying about wanting to be with her. Yeah. It says, "We will dance again."
0: We will dance again. Although I unfortunately danced like a pickup truck and danced wonderfully. Oh, no, she didn't say... She didn't say pickup truck. She said, "You dance like a bus." but she took me to dance lessons, and I learned to dance pretty well.
1: Wow. I'm sitting here with goosebumps right now. That's I'm just chilled.
2: Sorry about that, Whitley. You know, it's just that you wanted a hugger, and that's what happened.
0: Oh, my girl. Thank you guys very much.
1: Oh, sure.
2: I'm sorry I couldn't participate. Mark will tell you the reason at some point.
1: Yes. Well, we have come to the end of the show. Now, Whitley's new book is called A New World. And Whitley, where can people get a hold of that book?
0: Easiest to do it on Amazon. You can do it on Barnes & Noble and other places like that, too.
1: Okay, and also I encourage people to visit Whitley's website, unknowncountry.com. And, of course, your own podcast, weekly podcast you put out, Dreamland, which is another great show. So, Whitley, again, thank you very much for coming on tonight and talking with us. This has been an exceptionally enlightening experience.
0: Thank you very much.
1: Well, I want to thank everybody else for listening to another edition of Paranormal UK Radio here on the Paranormal UK Radio Network. And we will catch you all next week. Irene, hope you feel better, and we'll talk with everybody soon. Okay, bye-bye.

0: once you've ruled out the impossible, whatever remains, however improbable, must be true.
1: And it is not a question of a little occultism or a touch of mysticism, Mr. Devlin. It is vampires, and there's a host of damned souls at Pelham House.
2: Here, the old gods aren't dead.
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6: Hi everybody, this is Irene from the Paranormal UK Radio Show, the flagship show on the Paranormal UK Radio Network. Whoa, I've got it all out in one breath again. Now, tonight, Mark is going to host the show because I'm not feeling too good. So I'm going to sit back in the background a bit more and just talk to a guest as and when I have a question, okay?
7: Okay, well, I'm sorry that you're not feeling so good tonight.
6: No, I'm not feeling too good.
7: Well, between that and the storms that have been pounding the Welsh coast.
6: Britain, the whole of Britain. Oh, my God, that's Storm Ciara. She hit at the weekend. Floods everywhere. We've had snow. We've had sleet. We've had hail. We've had wind. We've had rain. We've had destruction everywhere. And now this week, we've got another one coming in on Saturday off the Atlantic, and it's Dennis the Menace.
7: Oh, great.
6: Storm Dennis, and I think Storm Dennis is bigger than Ciara. She came through, I think, at one point she was monitored at 97 miles an hour.
7: Oh, my God.
6: Yeah. So, and Dennis, I believe, is bigger than that one. And it took Ciara 2 or 3 days to pass properly.
7: Good Lord.
6: We're in for windy days again.
7: Do you normally get these types of storms this time of year?
6: Never used to, Mark. Must be something to do with climate change. It never used to be like this.
7: Well, I know our guest can definitely talk on that tonight. That's a good subject for him, which we'll be introducing him in a moment.
6: Summers, we don't get any proper winters. We get sunshine in the winter, and we get sun heat in the winter, and we get cold in the summer. It's just all Jaxy about face. That's all I can say.
7: Well, we're having here in North Jersey, we're having the warmest winter I've ever seen in the 20 years I've been here. There's no snow on the ground. We've had practically no snow, and we've had days going up into the 40s and 50s. Normally, in mid-January, we're in the single digits to below zero, and we've never made it this year. So
6: I've never known you not to have snow out there this time of the year.
7: Yeah, I know. I know. I mean, we could still get clobbered at the end of month going into March. March has been bad some years, but so far we haven't had anything, and it's very strange.
6: Well, I'll tell you what, it's so cold here. It's cold enough to freeze the knickers off a monk, I tell you.
7: Well, before we get started, you were telling me a story before we came on air, and I thought it would be something perfect to share for the show. You said something happened, was it a few days ago?
6: It was last week. I can't really explain it. I've got no words for it. It was 3 o'clock in the morning. It was one of those nights I wasn't sleeping properly. And I decided that I'd let the dogs out in the garden. So I stood at the back door, looking out over the fields towards the woods. And then there was this horrible blood-curdling noise. It wasn't a fox calling, and it wasn't anything screeching it after being attacked or anything like that. It was the weirdest sound I'd ever heard in my life, and it was literally made my blood run cold. And I just grabbed the dogs and brought them straight indoors and shut the door and locked up quickly, because I'd never heard anything like it. I've heard cats fighting. I've heard foxes doing mating calls and things like that. We've got no big wild animals here, and it wasn't an owl or anything. It was just out of this world.
7: Could it have been the Welsh Tramore?
6: Well, who knows? Who knows?
7: Well, you used to be able to hear those.
6: That was different. This was something I'd never heard before.
7: Well, you got to start keeping a digital recorder with you, so the next time it starts happening, you can record it so I can hear it.
6: Yeah, I'm going to have one of them tucked in my nightdress, and I
7: keep it by the back door. like a good investigator.
6: Yeah. 3 o'clock in the morning this was, and whether it was a tremor, I don't know. But if it was a tremor, it was making a sound that I'd never, ever heard before.
7: And for our listeners who don't know what the tremor is, that's the Welsh version of the Bigfoot Sasquatch, which has been seen and heard in Irene's area of Wales.
6: Mainly around Snowdon.
7: Yeah. Well, I find it very interesting. So, yeah, definitely let me know if it happens again.
6: Well, whatever it was, like I said, it wasn't of this world, Mark.
7: Well, between...
6: No, I can stand up to a lot of things. I'm not scared of a lot of things, you know, but God, that did worry me.
7: Well, between the ghosts in your house and the UFOs in your valley and the possible tremor out in the woods, you know...
6: It all happens around here, doesn't it?
7: You live in the hot spot of Wales.
6: Yeah, you can't say Wales is boring. And got the Brecon Beacons not far as well. So, you know, you're going to have a lot of funny things happening, I suppose.
7: Well, why don't we go ahead and let's get into the show. Really pleased to reintroduce our guest for tonight. He's been on our show a couple of times over the last couple of years. And he's best-selling author, Whitley Strieber, known for his books Communion, his novel War Day, and also co-authored with Art Bell, the coming global superstorm, which they turned into the movie The Day After Tomorrow. And we're here tonight to talk about Whitley. He has a brand new book out called A New World. Whitley, welcome to the program.
8: Thank you. I'm very happy to be here.
6: Hello, Whitley.
8: Hi, how are you?
6: I'm fine. Whitley, I'm sorry.
8: You sound fine.
6: I'm sorry I said about freezing the knickers off a monk. I meant freezing the knickers off a nun. Sorry.
7: Well, who knows what the monks are wearing these days?
6: I didn't want to confuse anyone, so I thought I'd better put that straight.
7: Okay. Well, good thing you straightened that out. That would have confused a lot of people.
6: Yeah, I'll get a complaint for that. But who cares?
7: Well, you know, I was... what's kind of funny is I'll go ahead and mention this. We did try to record this show a couple of weeks ago, and for whatever reason, we had a lot of strange technical difficulties, and we had to reschedule it. And but one of the things I mentioned at the beginning of that show, and I wanted to mention it again now that Irene is here, is, Whitley, the last time we talked to you, we were talking about your book, The Afterlife Revolution. And we had a very... strange occurrence happened, because I know we were talking about your wife Anne and how you had been receiving messages and been in communication with her after she passed. And at one point in our last show, you were reading a story to us, and you were doing it very dramatically. And when we were all done and we said goodbye to you, Irene and I were talking off the air, and I was

0: Well, she does when we're talking about her stuff, her books. She's very close still to me. We're very involved with each other. I wear both wedding rings for a reason.
1: Wow. You know, I have to admit I'm a little bit jealous. You know, I've lost my twin brother, a family member, and I sometimes wish I could have that type of communication, and hasn't happened yet, but... So, I'm really happy for you, and I love the book Afterlife Revolution. I highly recommend for people to pick that up. But now we're going to talk about a new world. And
2: before we do,
1: yes,
2: Whitley, I was talking to Mark this afternoon, and I was explaining to him that I can't get Wit out of my mind. Every time someone says to me, "Who are you having on the show?" Oh, it's Wit.
1: No, yeah, that's right. You say Wit, not Whitley. Is that something Anne would ever say?
0: The only people who call me by nickname are my very close family and my wife. Even my son doesn't.
2: I've been calling you Wit all week, even to
0: That's all right. I don't mind.
1: Well, I think this is what's happening again. I think Anne has been coming through, and it's been affecting Irene.
2: My husband said to me the other day, "Who's the guest on the show this week?" And I said, "Oh, it's Wit." He looked at me. I said, "It's Wit." I had to explain in the end, you know, Whitley. And then I explained about your book and one thing or another. But this has happened quite a few times. I've mentioned you as Wit, and I can't understand why I was doing it.
1: Like I said, I think it's Anne coming through again.
2: I don't know.
1: Interesting. Well, A New World, it was just released this last couple of months, and I've had a chance to read it. Fantastic book, and definitely looking forward to discussing it with you. But I was wondering if you could go ahead and kind of introduce how the idea came to you to write it, and, you know, we can start talking about some of the key points in the book.
0: Well, it's an interesting story, because people have to wrap their heads around the fact that it's possible to live in a very different way from the way we live every day. And it takes an effort. You have to work at it, but it's possible. And I'm backing up a little bit on purpose here. I'll get to a more direct answer to the question in a moment. Back in 2015, after my wife passed away, a few weeks later, I was at a conference. I went to a conference at the Scarrett Bennett Center in Nashville, where Ann and I had, and William Henry and his wife Claire, had a number of conferences, and he was having one, and I just went to sort of connect and feel the happiness that we'd had there. And while I was there, a woman walked up to me very nervous and said, "Mr. Strieber, I have something odd just happened. I've got to tell you." She said, "I just heard Anne's voice in my ear say that tell Whitley I can see him when he's in the chair." And this was a huge moment for me, because I meditate in a certain place every night. And I realized this particular form of meditation, which is known as the sensing exercise in the West. It was brought into the West by George Gurdjieff, and it's simply a matter of placing your attention, splitting your attention between your thoughts and your physical body and broadening the attention. And I realized it was explained something strange. One of the visitors said to me many years ago, back 30 years ago, when I asked them why they had come, and they said, "We saw a glow." And I realized it's the glow that occurs when the nervous system, when the attention is added to the nervous system, then you can be seen in other levels of reality. And the minute I understood that, of course, the second I came home, I started doing the meditation. I'd always been doing it at 11 at night for 50 years at that point. Then I started to get waked up at 3:00 in the morning. First, someone electrocuted one of my toes at 3 a.m. and I thought I had gout or something that night. Then the next night,

0: fingers grabbed one of my nipples and shook it like the Dickens. I leaped out of the bed. It was, again, exactly 3 a.m. And I realized, no, wait a minute. There's nobody in this house except me. And I can't, this is definitely one of these experiences. And I figured maybe they want the meditation. And I did the meditation at 3. And for the next couple of years, I would be waked up by someone blowing in my face or a light kiss on my lips or blowing on the back of my hand or many other ways at 3 and do the meditation. And I never saw a soul during any of this, but it didn't bother me because I've been working with these disincarnate entities and presences so long. It doesn't bother me at all. So as this continued, I began to also learn how to use an implant that was placed in my left ear in 1989, in May of 1989, by two people who appeared to me to be military personnel. And they had an extraordinary technology because this thing was placed in the outer part, I'm feeling it now, the pina of my left ear, that's the outer part of it, right through the skin with no scar, no open wound or anything. Eventually, I tried to have it taken out because it was turning on and making my ear bright red and very hot, and it was really making me quite nervous, as you can imagine. And when I tried to have it removed, it went down into the earlobe on its own, moved through under the skin. The doctor pulled out, and Ann said, you shouldn't do this. It's obvious we want to leave this in there. And for years, I didn't really, it had no apparent significance. But then after she passed on, it began to work. And what happened was a slit would open up in my right eye, like a neat oblong slit, and letters, like typed letters, would race through this at a breakneck speed. I couldn't read them, but they came in subliminally somehow. And I began to try to see if I could make use of them somehow. And I experimented with using them, but by thinking things I would need in research. And then, to my amazement, these things would come up in my life in funny ways. And I began to actually learn techniques of doing this. I then wrote a historical novel called In Hitler's House, which is available under another name, under the name of Jonathan White Lane online. I didn't put it under my own name. It's not a secret that I wrote it, all my fans did. No, but I figured it was so different from everything I normally write, and I wrote it to really learn how to use the implant because I used it for research, and boy, I'm telling you, that novel, it's written from the viewpoint of someone who lived through the war years in the late 30s, and you read the reviews of it online, and it says it's like somebody went back in time, and that's practically what it was like to use the implant. I could find out the most obscure details about life in those days. So it reads like it was written by somebody who was really there. Okay, that's the practice. Now comes the real stuff. First, afterlife revolution. Then, a new world. And by the time A New World came along, I had learned to use the implant very easily. I knew very much it works well. And I even learned toward the end of this who was on the other side. And here's the surprise. Two men whom I have known who have been in this thing for many years appeared at my door. Now, these people are not like us. They are human, but they live in the world. And I don't know if you've ever had anyone on the show who talks about a breakaway civilization. Have you? Richard Dolan. Yes. Yeah. Well, they are from that, I'm convinced. Very nice. I've known them for years. I've seen them over the past 30 years a number of times. One of them I've known since he was 12. And anyway, they showed up and they explained this thing to me. I was getting ready to have it examined because a doctor who works with this sort of thing in a confidential situation wanted to learn more about it, and I think they were afraid that I would have it removed again. And so they explained it to me. They explained that the words racing past are not from the outside, but from my own mind. And what's happening is subliminal thoughts that are in my own mind and memories that I don't have direct access to are being brought forward, and my conscious mind will pick them up and make use of them. And then they explained who had developed this device. It was a man, not an alien, named Constantine Rodave. And I didn't know exactly who that was because he pronounced it Rodive, not Rodave. And I was initially not sure. I didn't recognize the name. Let me put it that way. But then I Googled it, and I thought, oh, my God, he meant Rodave, Constantine Rodave, of course, the EVP man who experimented on electronic voice communication with the dead during his lifetime, and afterlife was picked up from the other side. Apparently, he invented this either on the other side or this side or both. I don't know. But I mentioned it to a few people, and incredibly enough, the only other person I mentioned it to who has the same slit open and the words passing through his eye is an expert on Constantine Rodave. So I concluded that this implant wasn't an alien implant at all. It is a communicator with our own dead. And these young men who are involved in this breakaway civilization somehow live lives where there is no barrier between the living and the dead. They are very different from us, and they live right among us, these people. I mean, I don't know where these two people in particular live, but I'm sure that there's I'm sure if you saw them walking down a street, you wouldn't even think twice about them. And so this, I think Richard Dolan's breakaway civilization, it may be somewhere off in space also, but it is certainly right here as well. Now, this, I think, will begin to explain why a new world is the way it is. I used the implant as a communications device and a research tool throughout the writing of the book. And the book is, if anything, it is a collaboration between me, my wife, and other levels of reality. Let's put it that way. Sorry for the long answer.
1: You know what?
0: Yeah, there was a lot of development necessary.
1: There's a lot in there though that really rings true to me, and
0: I'm so glad it rings true to you.
1: It affects me. Well, you know what? I know
0: don't ring true to many people. They are true though. They're quite true.
1: Dolan's idea, and I know Richard, I've met him a few times, wonderful man, and excellent, very intelligent person. His idea of the breakaway civilization seemed more like, you know, the government behind the government, that kind of people controlling what's happening in our world. But the way you're describing it is... feels, I don't know, I'm having trouble expressing myself on this one. It's just hitting me in a certain way that I understand it, because I just feel like our version of reality for most of the rest of us out here, what we consider to be reality is just an illusion. We only look at the physical world. We're trained from birth, basically, to all in all of our lives constantly bombarded by people telling us this is the reality, this is the way it is, don't question it, don't, you know, go buy your stuff, go buy. I always
0: live the physical life, live this life. You're engaged here to live this life,
1: right? But yet, there's also so much more going on around us that it's right here, right in front of our faces, that we ignore and we don't really pay attention to, or we've been programmed to not pay attention to it, so we can't see it. And it's been the last few years that my way of thinking of the world and reality has been drastically changing. So, you know, what you're saying, I do find utterly fascinating, and especially the fact that the implant, even though I read the book, for whatever reason, I didn't pick up on the fact that it was a man-made object.
0: Well, man-made or not, I don't know. Man-installed, yes.
1: Yes.
0: Well, now, because I've always sensed that there was someone else in that room. You know, for the folks that don't know the story, what happened was it was a May night in 1989. Now, one of my books, it says 1994, and that's a misprint, by the way, and people always seize on that. So bear that in mind if you've read my books and you say, oh, wait, didn't he say 94? Is this all nonsense then? It's not nonsense. It was a typo, or it was overlooked in copy editing. Anyway, what happened that night was two people, Annie had just fallen asleep. It was about 11 o'clock at night, and I was awake. The windows were open because it was a warm evening. We were in our country house, it was a big locked gate, and it was pretty secure, I thought. Then I heard the crunching of gravel in the driveway, like a vehicle approaching quietly and with no lights. Now, this obviously was not good news. That could not be good. And I started fully awake immediately. I heard at that point a voice in the backyard say, "Condition red." That was all happening, I was going for the shotgun under my bed. But as I... I then went for the bank of lights beside the bed. There was a bank of switches, which if you turned them on, would flood the entire property in light. I mean, it's not as if I hadn't, you know, I had been trying to get video and stuff of the visitors for years, and I was well prepared. And being a Texan, I was also gunned up, and I am. I'm very comfortable with weapons, and I'm a good shot, and anyway, that's neither here nor there. The weapons weren't because I was worried about the visitors at all. They were because I was worried about people coming up who did not belong there, like was happening that night, I thought. So I went for the shotgun under the bed, and as I was I'm getting a little bit tangled up here. After I started to turn on the floodlights, as I was moving, I saw two people standing near the foot of the bed, a man and a woman. I then forgot about the lights and started to go for the shotgun. The next thing I knew, I was lying on my side. I could not see a thing. It was totally black. I couldn't move a muscle. Someone was pressing down on my left ear, pressing, pushing my head into the pillow. And the woman's voice was speaking very softly and gently. That ended. There was a flash of light, the sound of someone rushing off through the woods behind the house. I leaped out of bed, grabbed not the shotgun, but the pistol that was in the drawer, and noticed that the alarm was still armed. It was still turned on. So I ran through the house looking for some point of entry. There was none. I got back to bed and I thought, what the heck? Could there be a lucid dream this lucid? This is unbelievable. You know, and I knew everything there was to know at that point in time about lucid dreams, hallucinations, seizure-related hallucinations, drug-related everything, because I had been living this now for years, since 1985, and it was now 1989. And so I finally sort of went and slept a kind of – uneasy sleep for the rest of the night. I got up in the morning. Every day we used to get the paper. I still do. I'm still old-fashioned that way. But in any case, I went downstairs to go in the garage and to get in my car and get the newspaper. The alarm system at this point still armed. I get into the garage, and to my amazement, the garage door is wide open, and the alarm system is armed, red, right there before my eyes on the pad in the garage. So I disarm the system, and I get in the car, and I find static electricity. The car is packed with static electricity. Bolts of little mini bolts of lightning are hitting me in the side of the face and everything. I get out of that car pronto because I think, oh my God, it's going to explode. And I go in the house and I say, Annie, something is wrong. And I tell her what happened the night before, because obviously it did happen. And whoever did it was capable of coming in through that garage door and not tripping the alarm system. So I call the alarm guy. He comes over. He says, he examines the thing first we try to download the information from the previous night. It's all garbled. Then he examines the door, the switches on the door. He says, Whitley, there's a huge magnetic field here. It's so powerful that even though the door is open, the switches aren't tripping. Because, and he showed me his Gauss meter, it was just rock slammed all the way over to the far right. It was absolutely a huge magnetic field. Problem is, these little switches can't sustain a magnetic field like that. And, they're not even electromagnetic. They're just plain magnets. And you can't create a magnetic field that you can't see out of nothing. They don't propagate like radio waves. If you're going to create a magnetic field, you need something like a magnet or an electromagnet to do that. And there was nothing there. So he did the only thing he could. He changed out the switches, and it worked fine after that. But we had no idea what had happened. I remembered the people perfectly well. There was no lapse of memory whatsoever. And then that afternoon, my left ear began to hurt. And that was where it started. And now, all these years later, this thing is the most valuable tool I possess. And I think the most valuable thing anyone's ever possessed. And I urge my friend who also has one to learn to use it. And if anyone else has one, learn to use it. Ask it questions. And give you an example.
1: I'm sorry, go ahead. Continue.
0: I asked it when I was writing A New World. I asked it things like, what do I need to know to write the book that I know absolutely nothing about? And what came back was the fine structure constant, which was a tremendously valuable thing for me to know. I knew nothing about it before that. It led me, the fine structure constant is the most mysterious constant in science. We know how all of the other constants in physics work. We know why they are. We know why the Planck constant is what it is, and so on and so forth. The fine structure constant is 1/137th, and it's arbitrary. There is no apparent reason for its existence, but it is absolutely consistent. We do know that across the universe. And the discoverer of the fine structure constant was, I'm going to forget his name. Anyway, so much for the implants. Not helping me now. Wolfgang Pauli considered it the most mysterious thing in science. He became involved with Carl Jung, the psychiatrist and mystic. They became friends over the fine structure constant, because Pauli thought that there must be some kind of supernatural explanation for it, that it was as if God had arbitrarily decided to do this. And if the fine structure constant was anything different, this whole universe would not work the way it does and might not work at all. So it's absolutely essential. It's an essential constant. They all are, but this is extraordinarily essential. And from that, I built the whole idea that is in A New World of the ambiguity of reality and the thought that you had that people just assume that the physical world is all that's there. I would answer, it's not there at all. Not only that, it's what we see is only what our and perceive is only what our perceptual systems, our touch, our smell, our taste, our eyesight and hearing and so forth, deliver to the brain. We never, ever have any experience whatsoever that is outside of us. And what is out there? Well, if you read a book by Max Tegmark about the mathematics of the universe, he shows how underlying everything real, all of, when you get down to the most basic forces in nature, underlying and governing those forces is mathematics. They're mathematical formulas. Annie used to say when she was alive, God is a mathematical formula. I used to think that's so naive, but it turns out that some of the most sophisticated physicists and mathematicians in the world would agree with her, that underlying all of this is actually math. And that led to a further insight about the difference between the visitors, the ones who are aliens, look at the world and the way we do. It's not that the two ways of looking at the world are one is better than the other, but they're very different. They see the world from an input strategy. In other words, they don't see an apple. They see the conditions that actually underlie the apple, because they don't think that way. This is why crop formations are so mysterious. It's an attempt on the part of these beings to make things in the physical world that reflect their own minds and the way their minds work. The output strategy that we use, when you see an apple, it's just an apple, and the out world is what it is. And we have to, because we're big, thick beings, and we need a lot of sustenance. If we're seeing the mathematics behind the apple, we're going to be in trouble very quickly, because you can't eat math and you may not even be able to figure out it is an apple. So we use this other strategy. And the book, among the things the book does, is it squares the circle in the sense of showing how the two different strategies can work together, that how we can understand each other, really understand each other. Because people are always channeling them and saying what they say and so forth. They don't talk like us at all. Not at all. They don't think like we do. But we still have a viable point of communication. We can understand each other, I'm convinced.
1: Well, I always felt that was one of the problems that we as a human race and species have whenever we think of trying to communicate with whether it be extraterrestrials or even, you know, our animal species here on the planet. You know, we always humanize everything. We always put reflections of ourselves onto these other beings and try thinking that they think the way we would, or they would reason the way we would.
0: Right. We anthropomorphize everything because we don't know how else to do it.
1: Mm-hmm. So,
0: but if you do that with the visitors, forget it. You're completely lost.
1: Right. And it's impossible to really communicate to them. Now, in some of your in your earlier books, when you've talked about some of your encounters, they have communicated with you in ways that sound like English, although whether it was telepathic, I forgot how they would perceive you.
0: The main one was the first night in December of 85, when they had that machine that kept going, "What can we do to help you stop screaming? Don't talk to me with machine," would be a start. because it was a very soft, feminine voice, but it was just repeating and repeating, and it was obviously some kind of a machine. And I think that they were using it, because I don't think they can speak, by the way. I don't think they can speak physically. In fact, I'm sure they can't. They don't have that equipment. If they're going to speak to you, it has to be in your head. And as soon as that starts to happen, then a disconnect occurs, because we are not built to interpret that kind of communication. Our brains aren't built that way, nor are theirs built to interpret physical communication. So we don't really know what's going on with them. I mean, I think they're just a complete enigma. I know that from long experience, the military has discovered that if you shoot at them, they will shoot back. And that can be devastating and awful. But if you don't, then they will begin after a while to teach you. And that's what they've done with me. I didn't ever shoot back. I fortunately didn't shoot back, because in my book, I make reference to a story about a young man who attracted the visitors, the aliens, who attracted them with the usual way of shining a laser into the... give you the story more completely. It's taken from a wonderful book by Kathleen Marden. In any case, he had a private airport. He owned a little private airport. And one night, a flying saucer came and landed at the end of his runway, just as big as life, and then took off again. He ran toward it, and it took off. And then he began to use different ways of trying to attract their attention again, shining laser lights and putting light, fluorescent light bars on the ground and saying, "Come back," and stuff. And they did show up. They came back. But he was not prepared for what then happened, because as far as they were concerned, he wanted them in his life. But he was just curious. They don't go away. If you open yourself to them, you better expect that to be there for the rest of your life, because you just got married, which is my case. I will never have a time when the visitors aren't in my life anymore, and I don't even want it. They've become an incredibly intimate part of my existence. I can't imagine being without them. In any case, the next thing he knew, they came, the saucers would come and go. He got in touch with Kathleen Marden, who is the Mutual UFO Network's expert on close encounters and abductions.
1: Yes, I know Kathleen.
0: Yeah, you know Kathleen. She's a wonderful woman, one night, one of them showed up. He found some of them in his hangar, and it scared him. He lived on the place in on the airport as well. And then so he got a gun, and one night he woke up and there was one of them standing at the foot of his bed. He shot it, and there was a burst of all this green fluid came out, or yellow fluid, I believe, excuse me. And then it disappeared. Then he began to be haunted by this thing, by its spirit, I guess. And he basically went mad and died. That's what happened to him. And so when the military sends these young pilots up to shoot at these things, I don't know if they still do it. They sure as hell did it back in the 50s, 60s, and 70s. and into the 80s, and they do this, then they end up in their houses too, but they don't get told that beforehand, that that might happen, that these things might be walking into their kids' bedrooms and not pleased at all with this particular family.
1: Hmm.
0: So, you know, my uncle, one of my uncles was in the Roswell incident. He was one of the officers who gathered and cataloged the debris when it was brought to Wright Field in July of 1947. His commanding officer, Arthur Exon, actually handled the bodies. And so this is not a secret to me at all. None of this is. And I've known the pilots that, for various reasons that I don't want to go into, the commandant of the Air Force base where the Mantell incident occurred was sort of semi under guard in the a street away from me when I was growing up. And I grew up with his kids. His name was Colonel Guy Hicks, and he had been cashiered because of this incident where Mantell had flown up after a UFO and it had damaged his plane and killed him, and the plane had crashed. And the Air Force had put it about that it was a weather balloon, then sealed the coffin even from the family and buried the guy. And it was no weather balloon. And Colonel Hicks knew perfectly well what had happened, which is why he was in this particular place being monitored by the FBI. And we don't need to go into any detail about why my family was there too, but it was. And so all of this stuff happens. It's real. It's very real. And unlike us, they don't have a barrier between the living and the dead. And when they don't have bodies, they are just as able to function in this reality as they would when they had a body. But if you deprive them of a body like that poor fellow did, then there are going to be consequences because you've taken something from them that was valuable to them. And so, you know, the moral is we shouldn't be shooting. We should be trying to figure out how to communicate, and we have not done that at all at the official level. We're still basically shaking our spears at them like a bunch of people in the Stone Age shaking their spears at a passing in a Stone Age tribe shaking their spears at a passing airplane.
1: Well, you know, we're still doing that to each other right now. I mean, considering everyone shaking their spear at everybody else at this point in time, and there's one line that's part of the reason why you called the book what you did, and you had mentioned it in previous books about Colonel Philip Corso, and he asked them along when he was interacting with them, he says, "What's in it for us?" And their answer was, "A new world if we can take it."
0: If you can take it, yeah.
1: And
0: it means all of that. It means if you can wrest it out of their hands, if you can understand it, if you can bear it, because burying it is the hard part. We have egos, and it takes years and years of working with the visitors to get to a point where you can be with them without feeling a sense of ego death that is the most frightening thing you can imagine. I mean, I lived with this for a long time. I'll give you an example, which is from A New World. My co-author of Supernatural, Jeff Kripal, is a professor of, in fact, the dean of the Department of Religious Studies at Rice University in Texas. It's a very prominent American university. In any case, he was with me at the Esalen Institute on the California coast, which is a very famous place where a lot of sort of counterculture and New Age things have been developed and happened there. And I was at a conference there with Jeff, and we were sleeping in the same room together. And I the visitors were coming at that point in my life every night at 3 to wake me up. And I said, Jeff, it's going to happen tonight. And he said, oh, I'm so excited. I want to be in the room when it happens. I said, okay. And I said, but I warn you, it isn't easy. And they came, one of them came, and it came in the window. The room was right overlooking the Pacific. And I knew they would come there physically because, you know, when they have a big body of water, they can leave quickly and safely. And there's a lot of, they take a lot of care with themselves. So it was an ideal chance for a physical bit of engagement. And he blew on my, I was sleeping with my head to the right, and the window was right on my right, a few feet from the bed. He blew on my left hand to wake me up so that I only glimpsed his face for a moment. And I had this experience of this implosion of self, but I'm used to it. And, you know, and so I turned my head away, and we meditated, the two of us together, for a while, because I do many nights. And this time I could sometimes, couldn't see him anymore, but I had seen him at least at first, which was nice. And I went back to sleep. He then approached Jeff about an hour later, and Jeff is not experienced in this. And he had this devastating sense of inner destruction, and the sound of, I believe he said it was the sound of something crashing and breaking all around him, which was the sound of his inner self being shattered by this egoless, immensely conscious presence that is completely cognizant of both living and dying and being alive and dead at the same time. We are not like that. We are living beings and clinging to life. And Jeff heard a voice from within himself say, oh my God. And that was his inner self saying that I could die more deeply right now even than the death of the body. And this is why it is so frightening and so hard to be with the visitors. And this is a big part of if you can take it.
1: Wow. With that, if we go off the release the way I believe, you know, people have their religious beliefs and or spiritual beliefs, and I, you know, and Irene and I have had many, many long conversations about the what we call, you know, the superconscious or the higher self. The Irene, what would we call that? Do you remember when we were talking about the mind? I don't know if she can hear me.
2: Yeah, I can hear you. I can't remember what we called it. I really can't. That was about, that particular conversation was a couple of years ago, wasn't it?
1: Yes. And
2: really, you know, very deep conversation.
1: With us inhabiting these physical bodies, yet we still have this mind consciousness. I liken it to, like, you know, in Christianity, they talk about Father, Son, Holy Ghost. And I've always likened it to a version of mind, body, spirit. Actually, it's more like mind, spirit, body. You have the body, the physical, living physical meat suit that we walk around in when we're inhabiting this realm. But then there's the spirit or the soul aspect of it that experiences these lifetimes and or in multiple lifetimes, multiple dimensions. But above all that is the mind. And the mind is part of that God consciousness or part of that all. And so I'm trying to...
2: You learn well, Grasshopper.
1: Trying to go off what you're seeing, Whitley, about losing that ego, losing that human part of the ego. Is there any correlation between what we're experiencing now and what is possible with connecting either through meditation or through other practices of connecting with that higher self or that mind aspect.
0: Oh, yeah. That's the whole practice. That's the whole way in my life and in the book, in your world. We think the way we are, most of us every day, we are our name. In other words, you were given a name at birth, and now you are that name. You are that person. I am Whitley. I am Joe as Joe. Mary as Mary. But that is not true. And the journey beyond that is the journey of the soul in life, and also the journey that it's necessary to take to come to a point where you are comfortable with living in the larger reality that the visitors and our own dead inhabit. And here's where it goes. With practice, you begin to see that the self that you identify with is not all of you. That in fact, that this is the whole physical structure is a kind of mechanism that is inserted into the world of entropy so that you can experience change. That's not you. Whitley is not me. I am behind Whitley. Whitley is an instrument that I use to experience change and to be affected by the energies of change. Now, beyond that, there is another level where you begin to see the body in terms much more of what it really is, which is not a thing at all, but rather a field of concentrated energy that is essentially slowed down. And you begin to see it from, in a sense, from the outside and the inside at the same time, because I can assure you, this is not like schizophrenic dissociation. It is becoming really intimate with yourself, much more intimate with yourself than you are when you're living in the illusion that you're just your name, much more than that. And then you learn a technique, which is a very simple process of words, which over the years, if you use it enough, gradually will lead you on a path that, or will rather open a path within you to a greater vision of yourself. And that is simply the sentence, I am no thing. Not I'm nothing. I am no thing. And gradually, the real being behind the body, behind the name, the one who is using this experience to gain energy, will become you. And you will cease to be completely identified with the body and become much more conscious in a larger way. This is the journey, and it's an ancient journey. You can see it described in every single great religious tradition. I'm just describing it in a demythologized way for the modern mind.
1: Yeah, no, it's funny. I typed Irene offline that this conversation, for whatever reason, is almost putting me in a semi-trance state. I mean, I feel like I'm...
0: I hope it's not sleep.
1: No, not sleep. I'm here. I'm following you. I'm with you here. But I feel like a change. I feel a change in my body and my energy while we're having this conversation.
0: Because of the fact that if you live like I do, your voice has a different energy.
1: And going along with what you were saying earlier, there was a line in Afterlife Revolution that's always really stuck with me is at one point when you were having communication with Anne, and I think you asked her something along the lines of, "Are you still Anne?" And her response was, "No, but I'll be Anne for you."
0: Yes, she said, "I am not Anne anymore, but I will always be Anne for you." And I have gotten to the point where I am very comfortable with the soul that projected Anne and others. One soul might have more than one body in the world at the same time. I am that soul is very much my partner and companion. And I remember the time of Anne's body very, very fondly. But that body is dead. And the ego that was called itself Anne is dead too. The ego is part of biology. It doesn't survive. And that's fine. I don't have any problem with that. My relationship with the soul is so intimate and so deep and so, I guess the word is just happy. It's wonderfully happy. It's a wonderfully happy relationship. And laughter is still a big part of it, just as it was when Annie was physically alive. We're always laughing at each other. And when I leave this body, and we have right now, we think of ourselves as two consciousnesses with one body. We share the body, and so that's why I wear both rings. I probably said that before. I say it too much. I know that. But in any case, this is what we are now. We have one body left in the physical, and we're both using it for the same reason. I go to things that she wants to see, like she wanted to see the animated Oscar shorts the other day, and I went and made sure that I was out of the way. In other words, my ego was not turned on, and she used my body to watch the shorts because she was very interested in animation. And she can do a lot of things, and she can do anything she wants to with this body as long as she can get my attention, bang on a can loud enough to do that, which is sometimes hard. But in any case, that's how we live. And that's a way of, you know, when the barrier between the living and the dead, when that illusion, when mankind finally reaches a point where that illusion is no longer necessary, everyone will live like this. And there's no death. It doesn't even mean anything. It's just a, you know, you finish a body, and she's already got another one going that in this world that I know very well. It's a little baby now that will be a projection of this same soul.
1: You mentioned,
0: maybe I'll even know it, and maybe I'll, after I give up this body, after it winds down, I'll project another one, and we'll do another time together. I don't know.
1: Well, if you haven't already, and that was something I was going to touch on, the fact that the idea of living multiple lifetimes, the our soul, spirit, mind, whatever you want to call it, living multiple lifetimes simultaneously, which, again, people start getting away from the idea of linear time, where all time is really happening at once and all these different dimensions. I liken the soul or the mind to like an octopus with multiple tentacles, all each reaching out in different directions, and each one is going in and experiencing a lifetime or different types of experiences, all happening at once, all being downloaded into that central mind. So for what you said with Anne already being back in a body here now and is a baby and going to grow up and live another lifetime, but who's to say also that there isn't a part of you that's also doing that as well? I remember in and I forget which one of your earlier books that you had mentioned about during your meditation experiences, being able to witness or see yourself in multiple lifetime. I mean, multiple alternative lifetimes happening simultaneously with now. Do you remember which what I'm talking about?
0: Yeah.
1: So again, is it something like that too? Again, that soul is living not only, you know, you and maybe other different versions of you.